0: follow Jesus, we first have to let go of some of that old baggage we've been carrying around.
1: You know, the Bible speaks about it so often, Wayne, this imagery of letting things go, leaving things behind.
0: Right.
1: Jesus talks about denying ourselves or the crucified life or the narrow way.
0: Mm-hmm.
1: And this message is about that. It's about finishing, but without failing. And part of that journey is knowing when you need to get rid of some of those things that will keep you from finishing well.
0: Well, if you're in a place where you can actually open your Bible, turn to the book of 1 Corinthians chapter 10 for today's message titled Finishing Without Failing. Here's Mark Job.
1: I just got done traveling, and one of the issues of traveling is that you have to wait for your luggage, right? And I don't know how many times my luggage has been lost. But you get to the airport, and it's a sick feeling when all of the luggage is out and there's only two or three suitcases revolving around this conveyor belt, and you're like, hey, where's my luggage? And then you go to the counter and they say, well, you know what, sir? Your luggage is still in London. We're sorry. And it's really a pain to lose luggage, because you have certain stuff in that luggage, and I've had to go 3 or 4 days sometimes without any of the luggage. And it's really not a good thing. And we are endeared to our luggage. We want our luggage because in our luggage we feel like we have stuff that's really important to us, that we really need to survive. And some of us, we do that in our Christianity. We've come out of where we used to live and out of our old lifestyle and out of our old culture, and we've come to Christ, and instead of checking our luggage at the door and saying, I don't need this anymore, some of us have a few suitcases that we say, you know what, I'm coming to Christ, but I really like to keep this suitcase. I mean, I want my new life, but oh, you don't know, this suitcase is really important. And so I want to take my luggage into my new life, and I want to take on what God wants for me, and I want a lot of good things from God, but I want to keep 2 or 3 suitcases with me that are really, really important to my life. And many of us, although we've known Christ, walked with God, experienced the Lord, gotten baptized, we still have some of that luggage that we're dragging into our new life. And the Apostle Paul is really talking to people just like that. And I'm going to begin reading in verse 1 of 1 Corinthians chapter 10 out of the New International Version. And he says, for I do not want you to be ignorant of the fact, brothers, that our forefathers were all under the cloud, and that they all passed through the sea. They were all baptized into Moses in the cloud and in the sea. They all ate the same spiritual food and drank the same spiritual drink, for they drank from the spiritual rock that accompanied them, and that rock was Christ. Verse 5. Nevertheless, God was not pleased with most of them, and their bodies were scattered over the desert. If you're taking notes this morning, I want you to jot this down. The Apostle Paul continues at the end of chapter 9. He uses the imagery of running a race. How many of you saw Pastor Dwayne last week with his headband and really running? And poor guy, he was out of breath by the time he was done with all his antics of running. But it was about running the race. Well, the Apostle Paul is continuing on with that imagery of running the race, but he's letting them know that you cannot run the race unless you let go of certain things. You will be disqualified. You will not finish unless you're willing to let go of certain things in your life as you run the race. And the first thing he says, the first principle I want to give you is this. Jot it down. Number one, spiritual baggage has consequences in our life even when we are walking in God's grace or walking in God's blessing. Paul compares the people that were being liberated from the slavery of Egypt in the Exodus, in the book of Exodus. He compares their journey with our journey. And he's reminding the Corinthians, hey, you're kind of like the people of Israel when God set them free. And again, Egypt is symbolic of our old life, and the promised land in the Old Testament is symbolic of our new life in Christ, our new walk in God. And he's saying there's some lessons that we have to learn from them. Notice what he says. I don't want you to be ignorant of that, the fact, brothers, that our forefathers were under the cloud and that they all passed through the sea. He's comparing their grace and their blessing to ours. You see, it seemed to be that some of the Corinthians were saying, hey, well, God's presence with me. And hey, I've been baptized. And hey, I take communion and I've drunk of the cup and I've eaten of the bread. So God's favor and God's blessing is upon me because I've taken all the steps that believers are supposed to take. I've checked all the boxes off. Hey, I'm fully in. I'm 100% converted and saved, and God is with me and his blessing is on me. So even if I struggle with some things, it doesn't matter because God's grace is on my life. And the Apostle Paul says, hold on a second. Do you realize that the people that came out of Exodus, they had some of the same grace on their life as we have on our life? He says, for example, our forefathers, this is what you have in common, the presence of God. He says, our forefathers were all under the cloud and they all passed through the sea. You see, the people of Israel during the daytime were led by a cloud, and at nighttime they were led by a fire. It was symbolic of the presence of God. And what Paul is saying is, hey, the people of Israel, they also had the presence of God. God was with them as well. Verse 2, they were all baptized into Moses in the cloud and in the sea. Hey, the people in the Old Testament, they were also baptized in a way. Now, they weren't baptized individually in water, but when they were liberated from the land of slavery, symbolically, God opened up, remember, the sea, and they passed through the Red Sea on dry land. And it was symbolic that they too experienced baptism, because when they crossed over, they were leaving the old behind and embracing the new. Just like you and I, many of us that are here, were also baptized. And so the Apostle Paul says, hey, the presence of God was with them as well. And they too were also baptized like many of you have been baptized. And he says in verse 3, and they all ate the same spiritual food and drank the same spiritual drink, for they drank from the spiritual rock that accompanied them, and that rock was Christ. The food that they ate, do you remember what they ate? The bread from heaven, what was it called? Manna. You know what manna means? What is it? The word manna means what is it? Because basically bread, the equivalent of a type of bread, started raining from heaven, and people started saying, what is it? It doesn't look like tortillas. What is it? Little kids are saying, mommy, what is it? It became what would be their staple food for years to come. And every morning they would go out and it would rain manna from heaven. It was the bread of heaven provided for them. And the way that they drank supernaturally was that Moses touched the rock, and out of a dry rock, water began to flow. And so the Apostle Paul compares it to, we eat the bread in communion that symbolizes the body of Christ from heaven. And we drink the cup that symbolizes the blood of Christ, Jesus himself. And the Apostle Paul says, hey, they ate the bread of heaven. They drank from the spiritual water that was Christ. You see, he's saying, hey, they're a lot like you. They have the presence. They've been baptized. They participated in communion. They had the grace of God upon their life. And then he says, but nevertheless, look at verse 5, God was not pleased with most of them. You see, some of us think that the grace of God and the blessing of God and the favor of God means that we don't have to deal with our baggage. Because after all, hey, we've been baptized. After all, we worship God in communion. After all, God is with us. So if all this is true, is it a big deal that I, have a few issues in my life that I have not let go of? And in fact, he says, nevertheless, God was not pleased with most of them. And to shock them, to wake them up, the Corinthians, he says, he gives them an image. Their bodies were scattered over the desert. Whoa. What are you talking about, Paul? God says, even though they had his favor, even though they had his blessing, because they refused to give up issues in their life that they knew they needed to give up, God was not pleased with them. And so therefore, if you wanted to know where the people of Israel were, just follow the trail of bodies. Where are they? Well, there's a corpse here, a corpse there, a corpse there. Because in essence, what he says is God's judgment came upon them, even though they experienced the same grace that we experience. And by the way, let me tell you this. Some people think that the God of the Old Testament is different than the God of the New Testament.
0: 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We'll continue this message in just a minute. Right now, let's continue our message on Bold Steps with Pastor Mark Jobe, titled Finishing Without Failing, and here again is Mark.
1: You say, well, oh, Pastor, that's the Old Testament. I'm under grace. Can I tell you this? Do you know that the God of the Old Testament is the same as the God of the New Testament? It's not like they're two different gods. It's not like God changed. And he was real mean and austere in the Old Testament, and then he kind of grew up and got nicer and better in the New Testament, and it's a different God. No. God is immutable. The word immutable means that he doesn't change. You and I change. Some of you were real mean when you were young and you've gotten nicer. Some of you were real nice and you've gotten meaner. The opposite has happened. Some of you are real nice one day, then a few weeks later you're real mean. You know, you change. You're up and down. You're emotional. You know, some of your husbands walk home and says, okay, let's just see what kind of mood they're in today. And they're not sure. They're really not sure. They got to see how you are and kind of test the waters and say, okay, you don't know. Some of you go to work that way and your boss can be in a great mood or he could be in a nasty mood. But God is not that way. God doesn't change. He is immutable. He's been the same yesterday, today, and forever. He doesn't grow in his character. He doesn't get better because he's already the best. He doesn't grow in perfection because he's already perfect. He doesn't grow in knowledge because he already knows everything. He doesn't grow in power because he's already sovereign. God doesn't change. So what we have in the Old Testament is the same God that we have in the New Testament. The only thing that changed from the Old Testament to the New Testament is the covenant that he has with them as opposed to the covenant that he has with us. Some of you aren't familiar with this, but the word Old Testament has to do with the old covenant. A testament is a covenant of a sort. It's an agreement of a sort. And we have the old agreement, and then we have the new agreement. God hasn't changed. Our agreement in our relationship with God has changed, but not the nature and character of God. And some of us look at what happened in the Old Testament and say, well, that sounds harsh, God. Let me tell you, God has always been just, not unjust. Whatever happened in the Old Testament was not an act of injustice. It was what was required because of the justice of God. So, I want you to jot down principle number two. I'm talking about baggage and what it means to release baggage as we come into our new life in God. Number two. Spiritual baggage can distract our heart and end up altering our destiny. So verse 6 through 11, the Apostle Paul says, now, these things occurred. What things? The judgment of God, their bodies strewn in the desert. These things occurred as examples to keep us from setting our hearts on evil things as they did. Someone that doesn't learn from the past will inevitably repeat the mistakes of their forefathers. You can either learn from the past or you can repeat the past over and over and over. And the Apostle Paul says, these things are written in Scripture so you don't have to repeat the same story that they had to repeat, so that you can go in a different direction. And he says, verse 7, now he lists four types of baggage that God had to deal with in the people of Israel's lives because they were unwilling to let go of these. Even though they had left Egypt, they were still hanging on to these pieces of baggage that brought consequences to their life. And Paul is saying, many of you have left your old worldly way, but you still brought in the same sorts of baggage that the people of Israel brought in. And he lists the four of them. Number one, look what it tells us in verse 7. Do not be idolaters as some of them were. As it is written, the people sat down to eat and drink and got up to indulge in pagan revelry. The first baggage he talks about is idolatry. And I know some of you are breathing a sigh of relief because you're like, phew, that's not me. You say, Pastor, I don't have any statues. I mean, I don't carry a little statue in my laptop computer side pocket when I get to work, put it up there and pray to this statue. I mean, I don't pray to statues. I don't have any idols in my life. Hold on a second. Just because you're not carrying a totem pole around you doesn't mean that you're excused from this, all right? Because an idol is, listen to me well, an idol is anything in our life that takes greater value than God, that we give greater respect, greater honor, greater attention, greater worth, greater value than our relationship with God. That is an idol. Some of you, you can have a boyfriend or a girlfriend that is an idol because you value them above your relationship with God. Your job can be an idol because it's bigger, more important to you than God. Your car can be an idol because it's more important to you than God himself. Your bank account can be an idol because you value money and your wealth greater than God. The biggest idol that we have is ourselves. When we value ourselves and we put ourselves at a higher place, in a higher place of importance than we put God, some of us are self-idolaters. We love ourselves more than we love God. We put ourselves above God, and that's self-idolatry. He tells us, and he quotes to us what happened in Exodus chapter 32. Do you remember the story? Moses had liberated all the people out of Israel. They had crossed the Red Sea. They were in the desert. And now Moses decided that God had called him to go up to the mountain of God where he would receive the Ten Commandments. And so he left Aaron in charge. That was his first mistake. Don't leave your brother in charge, right? Man, he'll mess it up. So he left Aaron in charge. He went up into the mountain. He was gone for a few days. And then the people started getting nervous because he was gone. Many times, we are more likely to fall when we are in the waiting room of life and God seems to be taking a long time. They were okay the first day. Hey, Moses up on the mountain meeting with God. And they were okay the second day. But after the second week, they started saying, hey, is he going to come back? Maybe the coyotes got him. I mean, we need a leader. What's going on? We're purposeless. I know we were told to wait, but hold on a second. We're all getting, the tribe is getting restless. And so it's hard to be faithful in the waiting room. Because many times in the waiting room, we feel like God is taking too long. We feel like God's not answering our prayer. And so oftentimes in the waiting room, we look for a door of escape, and oftentimes it's the door of compromise. And so suddenly someone came up with an idea. They said, I got an idea. Since Moses isn't coming down, let's make our own God. And someone else said, hey, yeah, like we used to do. Remember we used to worship the calf in Egypt? Yeah, I remember those parties that we had. So everybody pitched in. They got their gold and their silver. They melted it. They formed a calf out of gold. They all celebrated. And Aaron said, I guess, okay, we could do it. And they all celebrated and pretty much had a big party and a big orgy as they danced around the calf and committed immorality and danced and worshiped this calf right after God. They melted it. They formed a calf out of gold. They all celebrated, and Aaron said, I guess, okay, we could do it. And they all celebrated and pretty much had a big party and a big orgy as they danced around the calf and committed immorality and danced and worshiped this calf right after God had parted the Red Sea, right after

0: things, their heart quickly turned astray when they had to wait. You say, those Israelites. Hold on a second. You and me, a lot like them. I mean, after the miracles that God has done in your life, after the answers of prayer, after the open doors, after the pouring out of His Spirit, after the times that you said, God, you're so close, you showed up, oh, thank you, God. 1 month later, you're tired of being single. You're not answering my prayer, God. I thought by this time I'd be married. He hasn't showed up. And there's no sight of him in mine. I mean, I can't see anybody. And believe me, Pastor, I've looked. There's just a shortage of good Christian, solid guys that love Jesus. And all the sisters say, amen. Amen. I knew you would. I knew you would. I knew you would. I knew you would. It's like, you know, I'm waiting. I've been waiting, Pastor. You told me to wait. You told me God be faithful. Well, you know what? My clock's still ticking. I'm not getting any younger here. And you know what? I need to be married. So, you know, I know I'm not supposed to date an unbeliever, and I know I'm supposed to go down this road, and I know I'm not supposed to go down that road, but you know what? Hey, you know, God, if God didn't want me to date this guy that just asked me out on a date, I know he's not a Christian. I know he's not, doesn't come to our church and carry our brand of Christianity, but you know, he's as Christian as a lot of Christians I've run into. Now, how many of you know you can really play the game, right? Oh, he's as Christian as many Christians I have too. In fact, I think he's got a tattoo on his arm with a cross in it. So, you know, that should count for something. That should count for something. I know he's got a Bible, a Gideon Bible he picked up at a hotel one time when he was there. I know he's got that. Hey, and I know one time when he was in prison, he went to the chapel and went to some of their services there. And he may not know how to pray like other people pray, but he's got his own, like, thing with God going. And, you know, he believes in God sort of his way. And the longer you wait, the better that door looks. Because in God's waiting room, sometimes we're really tempted to compromise. And listen, anytime you violate God's standard and put something above the Word of God, something above your obedience to God, you just got yourself an idol. You just got yourself an idol. And when Moses came down finally from the mountain, because God will come through, He always does. God always comes through in His time. And when Moses came down and saw the big party that was going on, Moses was aghast that how quickly they had abandoned God because they brought their baggage of idolatry into the new promised land with them.
1: 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I'm Wayne Shepherd. That's all the time for today. We'll join you here next time for the final half of our lesson titled Finishing Without Failing. That's Thursday on Bold Steps with Mark Jobe. 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

0: Today, we're joined again on Telling the Truth by guest speaker Charles Price. He's speaking from the Sermon on the Mount in Matthew 5 to show you what Jesus had to say about love and justice. Now, here's Charles Price with today's message.
1: I'm going to read from Matthew's Gospel in chapter 5, first book of the New Testament. We're looking into the Sermon on the Mount, which begins in Matthew chapter 5, and which is the most concentrated set of teaching that we have from the lips of Jesus Christ in the entire Gospels. And I'm going to read to you from verse 38 down to the end of the chapter, where Jesus says, "You have heard that it was said, eye for eye and tooth for tooth. But I tell you, do not resist an evil person. If someone strikes you on the right cheek, turn to him the other also. And if someone wants to sue you and take your tunic, let them have your cloak as well. If someone forces you to go 1 mile, go with him 2 miles. Give to the one who asks you, and do not turn away from the one who wants to borrow from you. You've heard that it was said, love your neighbor and hate your enemy. But I tell you, love your enemies and pray for those who persecute you, that you may be sons of your Father in heaven. He causes his sun to rise on the evil and the good and sends rain on the righteous and the unrighteous. If you love those who love you, what reward will you get? Are not even the tax collectors doing that? And if you greet only your brothers, what are you doing more than others? Don't even pagans do that? Be perfect, therefore, as your Heavenly Father is perfect." And if you have your Bible open, please keep it open. I'm going to refer back to those verses. Matthew 5 has a series of six statements that follow a sort of formula where Jesus begins by saying, "You have heard that it was said," and he quotes either the Old Testament scriptures or an interpretation of the Old Testament scriptures. And then he says, "But I say unto you," and he adds, and sometimes appears to change some of those things. But what Jesus is doing in every instance is going behind the effect to the cause, to the reason. So for instance, when he says, "You shall not murder," you heard it said, "You shall not murder. I say unto you, if you're angry with your brother," anger is the cause of murder. "You've heard it said, you must not commit adultery. I say unto you, if you lust after a woman, lust is the cause of adultery. You've heard it said, if you divorce your wife, give her a certificate." And he says, "No, no, no. Your commitment is a commitment." And he explains that. Then he said, "You've heard it said, don't break your oaths. But I say unto you, don't swear at all. Let your yes be yes, your no be no. Anything more is an expression of the corruption of your heart." And we talked about that, the need for truth. And then these last two I'm going to put together. The first is about an eye for an eye and a tooth for a tooth. That's what they had heard. In other words, it's about justice, about revenge. The second is about love your neighbor and hate your enemy, how you deal with your enemy and those who don't like you. And there's a clear progression from the first one to the second. And I'm calling as a title, Christians and Justice and Love. The first thing we'll talk about is from verse 38 to 42, the first section, which is about law and justice. Now, there's a difficulty here when we first read this, because when Jesus says, "You have heard it was said, an eye for an eye and a tooth for a tooth," and then he says, "But I tell you," and seems to change that, he is actually quoting from the Old Testament scriptures, where in the book of Exodus and in the book of Leviticus and the book of Deuteronomy, a similar kind of statement is made in each case. Let me read you as one example, Exodus 21, verse 23, where Moses talks about people who are squabbling with one another. And then he says, if there's serious injury, you ought to take life for life, eye for eye, tooth for tooth, hand for hand, foot for foot, burn for burn, wound for wound, bruise for bruise. And similar things are said, Leviticus 24, Deuteronomy 19. But now Jesus apparently says, no, do not do that. Rather do the opposite. Do not resist an evil person. And more than that, if somebody strikes you on the cheek, turn the other one and let them strike you on that cheek. If somebody sues you for your tunic, don't just let him have your tunic, give him your cloak as well. If somebody forced you to go 1 mile, go two. And these verses have inevitably been controversial in various ways. These verses are used for a Christian doctrine of pacifism, that is, of nonviolence. You don't resist an evil person. And of course, there has been division amongst Christians on this issue, but this passage in the Sermon on the Mount played a part in the argument for pacifism, not least verse 39, do not resist an evil person, and verse 43, love your enemy and pray for those who persecute you. Now I'm going to discuss the pacifist arguments, nor to dismiss pacifism, but it is very important, and this is a classic case where it is very important to interpret Scripture in its context. We can't just take a text, a sentence, and interpret it outside of the context in which it is found. And I want to ask two questions. First question, what did Moses mean when he said, eye for an eye, tooth for tooth, limb for limb, etc.? Second question, what did Jesus mean when he actually challenged that? Here in Matthew 5. Well, when you read the context of the statements in Exodus, Leviticus, and Deuteronomy, it becomes fairly obvious what the meaning is, because in that context, Moses is writing about justice and the law courts in the nation of Israel. Part of the law was devoted to the civil governance of Israel. And the question, how is a nation to be governed? What are the principles that address crime and punishment are all part of what is involved here. And in Deuteronomy chapter 19 and verse 15, let me read you these verses where it describes how a law court is to operate. And Moses writes, one witness is not enough to convict a man accused of any crime or offense he may have committed. A matter must be established by a testimony of two or three witnesses. If a malicious witness takes the stand to accuse a man of a crime, the two men involved in the dispute must stand in the presence of the Lord before the priests and the judges who are in office at the time. The judges must make a thorough investigation. If the witness proves to be a liar, giving false testimony against his brother, then do to him as he intended to do to his brother. You must purge the evil from among you. The rest of the people will hear of this and be afraid, and never again will such an evil thing be done among you. Show no pity, life for life, eye for eye, tooth for tooth, hand for hand, foot for foot. Now, that section clearly is addressing how law court is to operate in Israel. And it says one witness is not enough. You've got to have a minimum of two, preferably three at least, witnesses in order to convict a person. The judge, he says there, must make a thorough investigation. Don't go on hearsay, make a thorough investigation. And the punishment must have two ingredients. First, it must equal the crime. That's why he says, you know, show no pity, life for life, eye for eye, tooth for tooth, hand for hand, foot for foot. And the second thing the punishment must do is it must serve as a deterrent to frighten others from committing similar crimes. So he says in verse 20, the rest of the people will hear of this and be afraid, and never again will such an evil thing be done among you. It's designed to instill fear in other people to prevent them from actually committing a similar crime. Now that's the passage in Deuteronomy chapter 19. In Exodus 21, he talks there about personal injuries if men are fighting and injure each other. He says in verse 24 of Exodus 21, if there's serious injury, you ought to take life for life, eye for eye, foot for foot, tooth for tooth, hand for hand, burn for burn, wound for wound, bruise for bruise, etc. Leviticus 24 talks about the law courts. Again, the same thing, that if anyone injures his neighbor, whatever he has done must be done to him. Fracture for fracture, eye for eye, tooth for tooth. As he's injured the other, so he too is to be injured. Therefore, the context is very plain. The law courts in Israel were to administer justice And the punishment was to be equal to the crime, not greater than the crime, not lesser than the crime, equal to the crime. That's what Moses was writing about. Any civilized society must have its judicial structures that cause crime to be addressed and responded to. So what then is the problem that Jesus addresses here in Matthew 5 when he seems to change that? Well, the problem that he addresses is also very plain, and that is that people were taking those statements from Moses and taking the law into their own hands. So if you hit me, I hit you back. And Jesus said, no, that is not what that is teaching. You do not take the law into your own hands. You do not take personal vengeance. What you do is bring the law into operation if somebody unjustly attacks you in some way. And it is the right and response of the law courts to then sentence in such a way that the punishment equals the crime. But you don't take this into your own hands. There was a story of a well-known Irish evangelist some years ago. He used to travel around conducting tent missions, set up a big tent, and people would come in, he'd preach to them. He had been a boxer before he became a Christian. And in one town, he was setting up his tent with some other folks helping him. And when the tent was set up, some locals came along, began to heckle and mock him, and they wanted to drive him out of the town. And one of the guys, when the hecklers came up to this evangelist and suddenly pulled back his fist and thumped him in the face and knocked this guy over. So he got up and people, what's going to happen now? And he walked back to the man who hit him on the right cheek and he turned his face like this. And the guy thumped him again, knocked him down again. He got up, took off his jacket, rolled up his sleeves and said, the Lord has given me no further instructions. Pang! And he apparently beat the guy up. Only Irish preachers could get away with that. But actually what Jesus is saying here is don't take the law into your own hands. You have a similar situation, almost identical, in Romans chapter 12 and 13. In Romans 12 verse 17, it says, do not repay anyone evil for evil. Now, if you take that sentence out of context, put on a text, put on the wall, don't repay evil for evil, what that means is let people get away with everything. Sounds like that, doesn't it? But if you read on five verses later, in chapter 13, verse 1 says, everyone must submit himself to the governing authorities. And then verse 3 says, for rulers hold no terror for those who do right, but for those who do wrong. Do you want to be free from fear of the one in authority? Then do what is right, and he will commend you. For he is God's servant to do you good. But if you do wrong, be afraid, for he does not bear the sword for nothing. He is God's servant and agent of wrath to bring punishment on the wrongdoer. Therefore, it is necessary to submit to authorities, not only because of possible punishment, but also because of conscience. Now, you've got to take that whole section together. Do not repay evil for evil. But you make sure you have a healthy fear of authorities because they are God's agent carrying the sword that God has given them to punish the wrongdoer. But don't you repay evil for evil. Don't you take this into your own hands. You see, do we believe in justice? The answer is yes. Do we believe in law courts? The answer is yes. Do we believe in the legitimacy of a police force? The answer is yes. Do we believe in the legitimacy of the military? Unfortunately, yes. But do we believe in vigilantes taking the law into their own hands? The answer is no. And that is what Jesus is addressing here. There are rules of justice laid down which are God ordained, but does not include me taking the law into my own hands and getting vengeance. And here is the big, tough challenge that comes out of this that we cannot escape. And I will show you why in a moment. That our attitude to those who commit crimes against us, or those who endanger our society, or those who act destructively, is not just a legal one, though we uphold the legal principles and forces, but the attitude that should characterize us is love towards such people. That is what the next section is about, verse 43 down to verse 47. I called the first section being about law and justice. The second section is about love and generosity. You see, he says in verse 43, you have heard that it was said, love your neighbor and hate your enemy. Well, of course, they heard no such thing from Scripture. What they had heard from Scripture, Leviticus 19, is love your neighbor as yourself. But they did a bit of faulty mathematics. They said, love your neighbor as yourself. Okay, who's my neighbor? What about my non-neighbor? Oh, I don't have to love them, therefore I can hate them. This was behind the question to Jesus, who is my neighbor? And Jesus told the story of the Good Samaritan. Do you remember that? He was answering a question. Your neighbor is somebody, actually a Samaritan was normally regarded as an enemy of a Jew. They were hostile to one another. That's the very context of that question. Who is my neighbor? They had concluded falsely that to love your neighbor permits you to hate your enemy, which is why this question of revenge has arisen in the first place, because you don't have to love those who you regard as your enemy. But actually, says Jesus, you regard not just your neighbor who may be your friend in love, but you regard those who persecute you. You treat your enemy in love for this reason, that you may be, verse 45, sons of your Father in heaven. And then he explains what that means. That is, you carry the likeness of your Father in heaven. He causes his sun to rise on the evil and the good. He sends rain on the righteous and the unrighteous. Now, that's the context of that statement. That you are to be indiscriminate in who you love, in the way that God is indiscriminate in who he blesses. God actually blesses the bad as well as the good, the evil as well as the righteous, says Jesus here. And of course, that is a fact of life that we need to recognize. You know, he doesn't cause sunshine to rise on the good and a permanent cloud to sit over the evil. He doesn't send rain on the field of the righteous and the unrighteous next door experiences a drought. No, the unrighteous gets as much rain as the righteous. And it's very important we understand this truth. God actually does not favor, understand me when I say this, God does not treat Christians with favoritism. If a plane crashes with Christians and non-Christians on board, as many non-Christians as Christians die or survive, he does not treat us with preferential treatment. Christians get sick like non-Christians get sick. Christians die prematurely like non-Christians might die prematurely. Now you say, well, what in the world is the benefit of being a Christian? I'll tell you. The benefit of being a Christian is you have Christ with you and in you, in the situation, in the difficulty, in the tragedy. You're not alone. But he doesn't exempt us from them. Now, if you don't understand that, you'll be, from time to time, thoroughly frustrated with God. But you're frustrated because you don't understand the way God treats the non-believer as kindly as he treats the believer.
0: Charles is coming back in a moment with some closing thoughts for today. Here's Charles with some final thoughts for today.
1: The point of this passage is to say, you need to be sons of your Father in heaven, and he causes the sun to shine on the evil and the good. He sends rain on the righteous and the unrighteous, and you need to not just love those who are nice to you, but equally to love your enemies and love those who persecute you. Now, of course, this, what I've just said now, has always been a problem to the people of God. It's a problem in Scripture all the time. I can give you a number of instances. It would be a rabbit trail to go down this line. But in Psalm 37, David asks the question, why do the wicked prosper? Why is it that the righteous have a hard time? In fact, one of the psalmists, his name was Asaph, He wrote Psalm 73, amongst other psalms. And in Psalm 73, he says he almost backslid over the fact that God blessed the unrighteous as much as he blessed the righteous. He says this, I'll read it to you, Psalm 73, part of it at least. As for me, my feet almost slipped. I nearly lost my foothold, for I envied the arrogant when I saw the prosperity of the wicked. And then he generalizes, you know, they have no struggles, their bodies are healthy and strong, they're free from burdens, etc. And he says in verse 13, surely in vain I've kept my heart pure, in vain I've washed my hands in innocence, because all day long I have been plagued, I have been punished every morning. This is a man of God saying, why is it the wicked seem to have a good time and I have a bad time and everything seems to go wrong for me? Because God does not treat you with favoritism. Now, we don't like that, but we need to get used to it. Otherwise, you will shake your fist at God many times in your life. Jeremiah raised the same thing in Jeremiah chapter 12. He says to God, I'd like to speak to you about your justice. God, I've got a problem with your justice here. Why does the way of the wicked prosper? Why do the faithless live at ease? You have planted them and they've taken root. They grow and bear fruit. He's saying, God, why in the world are the wicked prospering? I have a problem with your justice, God. And God says, you read the chapter. God says to Jeremiah, what would you like to do about it, Jeremiah? And Jeremiah said, butcher them, drag them off like sheep to be butchered. Well, that's a pretty healthy perspective. And then God says, no, I'll tell you what the word is, Jeremiah. If you are tired running against men, what will happen when I run you against horses? Jeremiah, if you think this is tough, it will get worse, and you are not exempt. Job and his friends all asked the same question. In fact, Job's friend said, God does favor the righteous, and therefore, Job, you must be unrighteous, even though everybody thought you were righteous. There's a secret life under there. There's a reason why things have gone wrong. And says Jesus here, that you are to love your enemy, those who persecute you, those who abuse you, those who take advantage of you, because your sons are your father. He actually is impartial and loves even those that act wrongly. And if law in this passage is the structure of society, and we believe in the rule of law, love is the lubrication of society. And that is what is to flow out from the Christian heart and the Christian experience and the Christian life. You see, the point of verse 40 where it says, if someone wants to see you and take your tunic, give him your cloak as well, means if someone wants to take your tunic in a lawsuit and it's legitimate and he wins that tunic, because it's deemed deservedly so, give him more than he's asking for, give him your cloak as well. What is the spirit behind this? It is the spirit of love for this person.
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0: Our Father who is in heaven, but also in our hearts through the Holy Spirit, guiding us day by day. And that is a beautiful truth worth sharing. So today, take the time, share the truth of Jesus Christ with somebody else. Time for Turning Point, Dr. David Jeremiah, explaining the anatomy of revival.
1: When Jonah obeyed God, a revival swept through the city of Nineveh, and the whole population turned to God. Could that happen again in our time? Today on Turning Point, Dr. David Jeremiah considers this possibility as he continues the series, Jonah, the Runaway Prophet. Is your heart ready for an awakening? To introduce the conclusion of his message, The Anatomy of Revival, here's David.
2: And thank you for joining us as we continue our study in the book of Jonah. We're at the part of the book where the revival in Nineveh is underway. We're learning so much about what God does when he sends revival to his people. And we hope that you're following along with your Bibles, maybe a study guide, and understanding the purpose and poignancy of the book of Jonah. We'll get to that in just a moment, but first, let me remind you that Turning Point has a magazine that we're really excited about because we know it's having an impact on the lives of people. It has devotional material for every day of the week, Monday through Friday, and then a special one for each weekend. So if you're looking for a way to get your devotional life started, here's a good way to do it. Articles about the things of God and ministry items about Turning Point, beautifully designed. You'll love to have this, and you can get it just by asking for the magazine next time you get in touch with us, and we'll get you on the list, and you'll be receiving it just as all the rest who receive this beautiful magazine each month. Here is part two of The Anatomy of Revival. God had a preacher, and that preacher carried the message to the city. God could have caused revival without a preacher. We know that. God can do anything. He could, but he does not, because his plan has always been the preaching of the Word of God. Romans says it this way, "How then shall they call on him in whom they have not believed? And how shall they believe in him of whom they have not heard? And how shall they hear without a preacher?" When Billy Graham went to London in 1954, many people thought it was all glory and headlines, but when he went there, he faced great opposition. The London Times mocked him as a foolish man who would return to America humbled because he brought a simple gospel to a sophisticated society. Yet God's people prayed, and God used that preacher greatly. More than 2 million people attended the meetings over a 12-week period, and thousands gave their lives to Christ. I cannot imagine that. I have done a few rallies over the years in arenas. I've never done more than two in 1 week, and I always had a day in between. Billy Graham preached for 12 weeks every night of the week. I don't know how he did it, but God helped him do it, and God used that to bring a great awakening to Great Britain. In the passage from Luke, we are told Jonah was a sign. When he went to Nineveh, he was a sign in two ways. His preaching was a sign, and Jonah himself was a sign. Consider what would happen to a person after days in the belly of a fish. Many believe that digestive juices would bleach the skin and remove the hair. And bleached skin and no hair, Jonah was walking through the streets of Nineveh, declaring, "Yet 40 days and judgment is coming." His appearance alone was a sign. When you saw him coming down the street, you better listen to this guy. He's a strange dude. He commanded attention, and people listened. But not only his presence, but his preaching also. The Jews were enemies of Nineveh, and this Hebrew walked their streets, warning them to repent or face destruction. Revival preachers are usually marked by great boldness. You've probably heard a preacher so gripped by God that he no longer cares what people think. Jonathan Edwards is a perfect example. If you read his story, you will come to a place where he preached a sermon that became famous, a sermon called Sinners in the Hands of an Angry God. He read his sermons word for word. He hardly ever looked up from his manuscript. But when he preached the sermon like that, Sinners in the Hands of an Angry God, people cried out in terror. And those who were there said they felt as if they were being dangled over hell as they heard the gospel, many of them for the first time. So there was a preacher, and Jonah was the preacher. There's only one explanation. He was a man filled with the power of God, and God is going to use his preaching, as we discover, to bring many to himself. So there was a God-appointed prayer, there was a God-appointed preacher, and there was a God-appointed proclamation. So here's what the proclamation was. Preach to it the message that I will tell you. God said to Jonah, I want you to go to Nineveh, and I want you to tell them what I tell you to tell them. Jonah didn't need any long preparation. He didn't need to go and study. God just told him what to do. And in verse 4, it is recorded, and Jonah began to enter the city on the first day, and he cried out and said, yet 40 days, and Nineveh will be overthrown. That was his whole message. Just 8 words in the English Bible and 5 words in the original Hebrew. Jonah walked the streets and announced that judgment was coming, and it was going to happen in 40 days. Now, whenever God blesses a preacher, it is because he preaches the message God gives him. I know that sometimes today we hear preachers and we wonder, where did they get that? Because it sure didn't come from the Bible. I am grateful to have a book that contains everything God wants me to say. I don't have to look anywhere outside this book because this is the total revelation of God. People ask me why I preach the Bible, and I'm telling them because that's the thing God promises to bless. When I get outside the Bible, I'm on my own. And that can end up pretty disastrous. Here's what I put down. I begin with the text, and then I preach what's next. That's how you get going as a preacher. That helps me stay out of trouble, keeps me from picking on anyone. If you get caught in the passage, that's because you came to church on the wrong Sunday. And I had nothing to do with it. You know, I used to hear people say, well, he's coming to church on Sunday. I'm going to preach on that. No, you don't want to do that. You want to preach what God tells you to preach. And that's what Jonah did. Very short message, but it was God's message to Nineveh. So Jonah went to Nineveh with the Lord's message, yet 40 days and Nineveh shall be overthrown. What did that mean? Well, in the scripture, 40 days often is a time of testing. Moses was 40 days on the mountain while Israel was tested and failed. Because of disobedience, they wandered 40 years in the wilderness. Even the Lord Jesus was tested 40 days in the wilderness. So when you read about 40 days in the Bible, it is often a time of testing. The people understood this was a final opportunity for them. 40 days left, and they would have to repent. His message was a message of judgment. If they didn't change, God's judgment was going to fall. We don't hear much of that these days. We don't hear many preachers preach against sin or preach about the coming judgment of God. When I teach on prophecy and I tell you what is ahead for us and what is ahead for those who reject the Lord, I often get criticism. People say, this is not positive. Well, let me tell you, it's better to feel conviction now and joy later than to feel comfort now and regret later. You'd be better off to hear the truth. And the Bible is filled with the truth. When I preach the Bible, I will come to some passages that we might swallow hard when we hear them. But they're there for our benefit. They're there for our blessing. They're there for our salvation. We who preach today proclaim more than Jonah did. Jonah warned of a coming judgment. We proclaim a judgment that's already taken place. At the cross, a holy God placed the judgment for sin on his righteous son. Jesus took my judgment and yours. And now God says that whoever receives Christ will not bear that judgment because it has already been borne for him by the Lord on the cross. So whenever we preach, we must not only speak of the accountability and of judgment, but we must make much of the cross where judgment and mercy meet. Billy Graham once told a crusade in Dallas back in 1953. Afterward, a friend said to him, "Billy, you didn't speak about the cross. How can anyone be converted without seeing the cross? You must preach the blood that was shed there." Graham admitted that he was upset at first, but during that night he realized it was true. And before morning, he resolved never to preach again without clearly presenting Christ's death and resurrection. If you listen to Billy Graham over the last years of his preaching, you know he never preached without coming back to that. You know, Franklin Graham, his son, is a friend of mine, and I've noticed that Franklin does the same thing. Franklin never talks unless he talks about that. There is great power in preaching the judgment of God for the Calvary judgment and for sins that have already been forgiven. That is the good news of the gospel. So in revival, there's always a God-appointed prayer. There's a God-appointed preacher. There's a God-appointed proclamation. And there's a God-appointed place. Where did this revival happen? It happened in Nineveh. What a strange place for a revival to start. Nineveh wasn't the kind of place you'd want to raise your children, I promise you that. It was a wicked and violent city. We've already noted that some of the terrible practices of its people, how they treated their enemies with cruelty. And into that culture came Jonah, preaching judgment. He could not have chosen a city that needed awakening more. It was the most wicked city of its time. Chapter 3, verse 8, when the king issued his proclamation, he said, "But let man and beast be covered with sackcloth and cry mightily to God. Let everyone turn from his evil way and from the violence that is in his hands." Nineveh was a violent city. As I've studied revival, I've noticed something. God often begins his work in the darkest places, and there the light shines the brightest. I have never visited a city in America that is not a candidate for revival. And our own community here in San Diego, we are not sheltered from sin and brokenness. It's present all around us. Revival is needed here as much as it is anywhere, and God often chooses places like that to begin his work. A God-appointed prayer and a preacher and a proclamation and a place, and then there was a God-appointed period. Let me suggest to you, number five, that there was a God-appointed period. You won't find this directly in the Bible, but you discover in church and secular history that events had already begun to prepare Nineveh before Jonah ever arrived. Some historians say Jonah was actually the fourth warning. A severe plague swept the city in 765 BC, followed by a total eclipse of the sun in 763, and another plague in 759. To ancient people, these were not accidents. They were seen as divine warnings. Jonah appeared after all of that, preaching judgment. If a city had experienced plague, eclipse, and another plague, then a strange preacher arrived with no hair and pigmented skin, people would listen. Did that just happen? No. God orchestrates events, does he not? Have you ever wondered whether some of those things are happening in our own nation right now? Few generations have witnessed as many national tragedies and crises within a single lifetime. We have seen widespread violence, national upheaval, global disease, for which answers seem beyond reach. I'm not trying to predict disaster. I am simply saying that if God uses plagues and an eclipse to prepare Nineveh, he may also use events to awaken people today. Sometimes God prepares a culture before he sends the message. It was the right time. And then, as we study this further, we discover there was a God-appointed power. Prayer, a preacher, a proclamation, a place, a period of time, and a great power. It says in verses 4 and 5 of Jonah 3, "And Jonah began to enter the city on the first day's walk, and he cried out and said, 'Yet 40 days and Nineveh shall be overthrown.' So the people of Nineveh believed God, proclaimed a fast, put on sackcloth from the greatest to the least of them." Archaeologists tell us that Ninevites worshipped a pagan god named Dagon, part man and part fish. Into that culture came Jonah talking about the true God who would overthrow them. It is possible the Ninevites asked Jonah about his appearance. Maybe he told them how God had disciplined when he refused to obey. His appearance gathered the crowd, but his message carried the power. As he preached, the power of God fell on the people. Why did they believe? Because God enabled them to believe. Romans 10:17 says, "Faith comes by hearing, and hearing by the word of God." The Bible says they repented from the greatest to the least. I can't get over this. Even the animals were included in the fasting and mourning. How could an animal experience revival? Well, maybe they had a man or a woman over them who was evil and kicked them. Now that no longer happened. That would affect the animals, wouldn't it? When I read this, it reminds me that we should pray more fervently for God to do a work like this in our own land. We wonder sometimes if we have another chance. I have people ask me that all the time. Has America burned up its opportunities? We often think the answer lies in getting the right leader in office. We should be responsible citizens and we should exercise influence for good. But ladies and gentlemen, our deepest problems are not political or moral. They are spiritual. Everything else is temporary. What we need is a return to God that reaches the heart of who we are as a people. I pray that before my life is finished, I may see such a work of God. Without it, for the generations that follow, our nation needs a visitation from God. We're living in a very crucial time. We're on a bubble. What will we do with what God has given us? In Psalm 85, there is a prayer that I'd like to give you. I hope you'll put it down in your notes. Actually, pray it. Here it is. "Restore us, O God of our salvation, and cause your anger toward us to cease. Will you be angry with us forever? Will you prolong your anger to all generations? Will you not revive us again, that your people may rejoice in you? Show us your mercy, Lord, and grant us your salvation." What a prayer. Oh God, revive us again. Renew us and bring us to repentance. Revival does not begin with the crowds. It begins in hearts. An evangelist once told a man who asked how to have revival to go to a quiet place, draw a circle around yourself and pray, "Lord, send revival to everything inside this circle." That is where it starts, one life at a time. Some of you walk with God, but others have allowed sin and distraction and the cares of life to dull your spiritual usefulness. You belong to Christ, but you have lost the joy of his fellowship. Today, I am calling you to revival. Not first in the nation, not first in the church, but first in your own heart. In England, a pastor once knelt in his study, pleading with God for revival. He had 19 children. With a house full of kids, he asked his wife to keep them quiet while he prayed. Samuel Wesley probably never imagined the answer to his prayer was running up and down the hallway outside of his door. God raised up two of his sons, John and Charles Wesley, to shake a continent for Christ. They became leaders in the great evangelistic revival of the 1700s. John Wesley traveled thousands of miles on horseback, preaching more than 40,000 sermons and organizing society that spread Methodism across Britain and America. Charles Wesley wrote over 6,000 hymns, including Hark the Herald Angels Sing and Christ the Lord is Risen Today. Through their preaching and their songs, thousands came to Christ. Lives were changed, the poor were helped, and spiritual life across Britain and America was renewed. Revival happened. It can happen. George Davis tells a story in his book, When the Fire Fell. During a season of revival in 1857, a spiritual awakening began aboard the battleship North Carolina, anchored in New York Harbor. Here's how it happened. Out of the 1,000 sailors on board, four Christians discovered one another and agreed to meet for prayer. They gathered in a quiet part of the ship far below the waterline. One was an Episcopalian, one was a Presbyterian, and two were Baptists. There, in the dim light of a small lamp, every day they prayed together in the hull of that ship. As they prayed, their hearts were filled with such joy that they began to sing. Their voices drifted upward through the decks, and curious sailors came down to investigate. Many came to mock them, but something unexpected happened. The power of God gripped them. Mockery turned into conviction, and strong sailors who had come laughing soon knelt in prayer beside those four believers. Night after night, the prayer meeting grew and conversions began to occur. Ministers were brought from shore to help counsel those coming to Christ. Because the North Carolina regularly sent sailors to other ships, the revival spread as those new believers carried their faith with them to the other ships. What began with four sailors praying in the bottom of a ship spread from vessel to vessel and eventually around the world. What incredible stories of revival. I tell them to you only to let you know it can happen again. I think sometimes we should just say, Lord, do it again. Do it again. Let us be a part of it. And I hear the Lord responding to us, will you pray? Will you pray? The pattern is the same. God's people prayed and God moved. If revival begins with prayer, then every time we pray, we should be asking God to just say, Lord, do it again. Do it again. Let us be a part of it. And I hear the Lord responding to us, will you pray? Will you pray? The pattern is the same. God's people prayed and God moved. If revival begins with prayer, then every time we pray, we should be asking God, please send revival.

0: to believe him and to begin to pray for revival. If he could do it for Jonah, he can do it for David. If he can do it for Jonah, he can do it for you. He's the same God. He cares the same about this generation as he did that generation. And there's no reason except our lack of asking. The Bible says we have not because we ask not. So if we don't have revival, maybe we haven't asked for it. So maybe we should start asking for it. I'll put that on your prayer list, and let's begin to do that as the days go forward. And we can begin to see that happen if we ask God. I have a friend who's a pastor in New York City where one of the great American revivals took place in history. And that revival took place when people got together at noontime to pray. And now in his church, he has 200 business people coming to pray every day at noon. And I believe it could be the beginning of another great awakening in our nation. I hope that you will pray with me and with him. And if you're in New York City and you're a business person there, find out about this revival and get involved. This is Turning Point. We come to you every day with the Word of God, and it's our privilege to do so because we believe God's Word changes lives, and we have so many illustrations to prove that it's true. If you have a story about what God has done in your life through the teaching of the Word of God on Turning Point, we'd love to hear from you. Write us and give us the story. It will be a great encouragement to us and to others as well. We'll see you next time. Have a great day.
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0: What happens to a man when everything he loves is stripped away, and the people closest to him make things worse? Job knew that kind of pain. He'd lost his wealth, his children, and finally his health. And when his wife spoke words that cut to the bone, Job didn't collapse. He listened. He responded with truth. He protected his integrity. Today on Insight for Living, Chuck Swindoll opens Job chapter 2 and draws four pieces of practical, honest counsel for every husband listening. Chuck titled his message, Job's Advice to Husbands and Friends.
1: We are examining the story of Job in our time together on these mornings. And if you're not familiar with your Bible, if you go right to the center of it, you'll find the book of Psalms. And just to the left, just before you get to the book of Psalms, you'll find Job, probably the oldest book in the Scriptures, to the surprise of some people. Perhaps it was, certainly it was as old as the days of Abraham, and that dates it among the days of the patriarchs, Job. We're in the second chapter. I'll read for us verse 7 down to the end of the chapter, verse 13. Job 2, 7. Then Satan went out from the presence of the Lord and smote Job with sore boils, from the sole of his foot to the crown of his head. And he took a potsherd to scrape himself while he was sitting among the ashes. And his wife said to him, "Do you still hold fast your integrity? Curse God and die." But he said to her, "You speak as one of the foolish women speaks. Shall we indeed accept good from God and not accept adversity?" In all this, Job did not sin with his lips. Now, when Job's three friends heard of all this adversity that had come upon him, they came each one from his own place: Eliphaz the Temanite, Bildad the Shuhite, Zophar the Naamathite. And they made an appointment together to come to sympathize with him and comfort him. When they lifted up their eyes at a distance, they did not recognize him. They raised their voices and wept. And each of them tore his robe, and they threw dust over their heads toward the sky. Then they sat down on the ground with him for 7 days and seven nights, with no one speaking a word to him, for they saw that his pain was very great.
0: 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Chuck titled today's message, Job's Advice to Husbands and Friends.
1: When you study the book of Job, you enter into a crucible, if you will. Crucible. I thought about that word for quite some time this past week and did a little study on it and found that at the core of it is a Latin term, C-R-U-X. We have several English words that grow out of the Latin original. The Latin term means cross, which was commonly used in the Latin language for a place of torture, one's cross. We still use that, the cross one must bear, we say. Excruciating is another term that comes from it. But crucible is on our minds as we think about this pit of agony. Webster defines crucible a severe test, a place or situation in which concentrated forces interact to cause change or development. Let me do that again. A severe test, a place or situation in which concentrated forces interact to cause change or development. Job's crucible was brought about by two attacks from Satan permitted by God. Round one, he was attacked in the area of possessions, his means of earning a living or of sustaining a lifestyle. As you recall, he lost all of his livestock, most of his servants, all of the cattle, all of the donkeys, all of the means of income, and the crowning blow, he lost all 10 of his adult children and probably himself buried them, having no longer the availability of servants. Horrible thought, literally burying all 10 of his adult children. Round two was the second attack, and as if the first had not been enough, Satan was determined to see Job or hear Job curse God, and so he attacked him in the one area that he had left, and that was his health. Not only did he take it away by covering him from scalp to sole of his feet with sore boils that oozed and cracked and turned his skin black and left him with a maddening itch, fever, and a swollen condition so that he hardly resembled that of a man any longer. The misery of that was in the place of his health. The 19th century Scottish divine Alexander White put it best, I think. Till Christ came, no soul was ever made such a battleground between heaven and earth as Job's soul was made. A battleground. And remember, we know what Job did not know. We know why it happened and we know how it happened. He knew neither. All he knew is one day he is the specimen of health and strength and prosperity and integrity and blessing and a full quiver of children and happiness that goes along with all of that. And the next day he's lost it all. And finally he's lost his health and he nevertheless endures. In fact, though Job is one of the, if not the oldest of the biblical books, he came to be known not as the model of suffering, but as the model of endurance. It's an important detail. James says in James 5:11, written in the middle of the first century, you have heard of the endurance of Job. So Job endured the crucible. He didn't attempt to escape from it. The only thing he had left when all was said and done was a wife and a handful of friends. And we know, and we'll know again, their response to him through all of this. It was neither comforting nor was it pleasant. But he endured. A professor of history once said, if Columbus had turned back, no one would have blamed him, but no one would have remembered him either. Had Job escaped in some way, no one would have blamed him, but we would not remember him. We remember him because he endured. Not only did he endure the afflictions I've described, but he endured the words of a grieving and bitter wife, and he also endured the accusations of friends who took upon themselves the role of judge and jury. If you have gone through your own crucible, you know what it is like in the midst of the pain of what you're going through, on top of that, to have people turn against you. Such pain that brings. But you know what? As a result of enduring such pain, we become valuable as comforters and counselors for others. I was walking the hallways of our church staff offices recently, and I stopped by my son Chuck's office, and I noticed on his desk was a concept that he had pulled from John Eldridge's book, Wild at Heart. The statement read, "I can trust a man only after he has become well acquainted with pain." It's a good statement. As I recall, counsel I have received that has been valuable for me has never come from a novice. It's come from one who bears the scars and the marks of some pain in his or her life. I can trust one only after he has become well acquainted with pain. Now then, it's because of that concept I felt it would be wise, before jumping right away into the dialogue between Job and his friends, I felt it would be helpful to get some advice from Job. We will study, and we have in our past, many of us, studied the advice others gave to Job, but we've not really looked at what Job's counsel might have been to them. A man who is going through such things and is enduring such things certainly has some things to say that would be helpful. None of it directly, understand, but I draw these indirectly by inference from really verses 9 through 13 of chapter 1. Last time I spoke on some words of advice for, a part of my message was words of advice for the wives, remember? I've never seen such blank faces in all of my preaching as asking that. And since you don't remember, let me repeat some words of advice for you who are wives. I have a couple of thoughts that I'm going to repeat here from the former message I brought in this passage. First, always guard your words when your husband is going through a hard time. This is not only for wives with husbands. This is for you ladies who have men that you're close to and you work alongside. Maybe it's a colleague. It might be someone who works under you or above you. The point being, you're close to them. Always guard your words when that man is going through a hard time. Men can become vulnerable and, in fact, gullible during difficult times, and it would be regrettable if you simply dumped out words that would not be wise, would not be helpful in that vulnerable time he's going through. Job's wife did that, and thankfully Job did not heed her counsel. The second, never suggest to us that we should compromise our integrity. Don't ever go there. Even if it would mean instant or temporary gratification or relief. Integrity is a tough enough virtue to sustain without the temptation to compromise it. Gauge your words, ladies, and I'm addressing this to the ladies because, believe it, your words do mean more than we act like they do. And wives' words are wiser words than we usually give you credit for, and that's most unfortunate that we don't tell you enough. So when you do speak, never weaken our integrity. Remember, there's nothing more important in our character, aside from a relationship with Christ, than moral and ethical integrity. Don't even come close to suggesting that be compromised. So I return again to verse 9, and I want to hear some things Job, I believe, would advise wives. And again, I've spent enough years in my past taking shots at Job's wife that I don't want to do that anymore. Remember, she too buried 10 children. She too has gone through the grief of the loss of a lifestyle and the privileged position of a prestigious husband, the best known in all the East, according to chapter 1. She too has watched him, shave his head and tear his robe and sit in the city dump alongside wild dogs fighting for food and among the dung that's burned there. She has known humiliation as well. So we give her some slack here for responding as she does. I'm not saying it's right. I'm saying it's understandable. In fact, her words come from the anguish of seeing her husband like living death, enduring this skin ulcerated condition and not being able to help him. And she just wishes he could be taken off the earth. Death is better than this. Sometimes the suffering feel that. Often those with terminal illnesses say that. So her words are in verse 9, "Do you still hold fast your integrity? Curse God and die." And we said last time Satan was holding his breath, hoping that Job would take her advice. That's exactly what he told God that this man would do if you remove the hedge about him and treated him with anything but penthouse treatment. You would see him because he follows you, God, out of what he gets out of it rather than a true integrity of heart. And Job does not follow her lead here. So let me suggest four. I gave the wives two things to remember. Please note, I'm giving the husbands four things. Now, men, I advise you to write them down because your wife will write them down. And so I advise you to take note. And wives, I advise you not to remind your husbands of them, okay? We're hearing today, and we will give heed to these things. The first piece of advice, listen well and always tell her the truth. Listen well and always tell her the truth. I'm impressed that Job heard his wife. I'm impressed that he pondered, he considered her words, he turned them over in his mind. He neither misunderstood nor ignored them. He heard what she said. I've found that most of us husbands are not hard of hearing, we're hard of listening. Our wives frequently have the most important things to say to us that we will hear that day, but out of the years of experience we've had of living with them, we tend to turn that off. We say things in our mind like, oh, you know, it's like rolling your eyes. You go, oh boy, I've sat through this before, and I know where she's going here. Wait. Probably Job and his wife have had a few spats. I mean, it's a marriage, isn't it? We don't have perfect marriages. We have reasonably good marriages. It's the best we can hope for. And wives at certain times in our lives will have just the kernel of truth that we need to hear, but we will miss it if we are not careful. If we operate from habit and in an impatient moment, we will not pay attention. We'll look like we are, but we're not. Let me add, tell her the truth, which means if it is wise and squares with what you know to be truth, if it is helpful, say that. If it is not, say that. Job said that. His response, having heard her, was, "You speak as one of the foolish women speaks." Francis Anderson writes, "She sees death as the only good remaining for Job. He should pray to God to be allowed to die or even curse God, an indirect way of committing suicide." Anderson adds, "Whatever lay behind her words, Job rejects them. But he does not call her wicked, merely foolish. That is, lacking in discernment. She thinks God has treated Job badly and deserves a curse. Job finds nothing wrong with what has happened to him. Instead of helping, the words of his wife and of his friends cause him more pain and put him under more pressure than all the other things that have happened to him so far." Job detected in her a snag of bitterness, and he said to her, this is information I will not act on. This isn't wise. This is a foolish bit of advice, and I can't accept it. That's truth. You say, well, good night, Chuck. This is awfully basic. Get on to things that are deep. Well, I'm going to risk a statement here, though I don't have anyone in mind. I am sure that in most marriages, there are a few lies still awash that haven't been confessed to or corrected. I find one of the most difficult things to get couples to do is say the truth. Admit when we've done wrong, rather than skirt it or rationalize around it or excuse it because of, just say it. Or if the other side is necessary, when we hear our mate say something that we know is not good, we tend not to say the hard thing, and we need to. You know, honey, I realize you've got my good at heart, but I honestly have to say I can't go there. I don't agree with that. I think that's unwise for you to suggest that. Or whatever. Time doesn't allow me to go to all the rabbit trails with this, but you get the picture. Listen well and always tell her the truth. Here's the second bit of counsel for the husbands. Teach her about God. Job did that clearly. Look at how he did it. He asked a question. Shall we indeed accept good from God and not accept adversity? What great theology. Sweetheart, you have to understand that our God is not a health and wealth God. Our God is a sovereign Lord. He is Lord over whatever occurs in our home, in our lives, like I'm going through. This is no surprise to God. For some unrevealed reason, He has permitted it. And you need to know, honey, that while we can't explain it, our God is sovereign over this as well. He taught her about God. I've not met a godly woman who has, that I ever remember saying to me, I really am not interested in what my husband has to say about spiritual things. Most of them I know will say without hesitation, I'd rather get truth from my husband than anybody I know. And husbands, we are viewed in the New Testament, a section says a wife should not go to a pastor, but should go to a husband to find the answer to her questions. I find some women have greater respect for me, of all things, than their husbands. Now, husbands, one of the joys of growing close in marriage is sharing things that God's teaching you about Himself. And think of it. Here is a man covered in sore boils, in such anguish he can hardly sleep, and yet he's teaching her some things about spiritual things that she needed to learn. I urge you men who are married to Christian ladies and you are growing together in your spiritual life, take the time to share with her some of the things the Lord's teaching you. Now, how we go about it is important, okay? Rather than, have I got some things to set you straight on? Or, there are four things you need to know. Just ask like a question. Shall we not receive good from God and not also adversity? Do it graciously. Do it gratefully. When you give some guys freedom to do this, it's like, boom, they are in. Man, they got the gloves on. They are going to pound this into him if it's the last thing he does. Don't go there. Here's a third. Model verbal purity. In all this, Job did not sin with his lips. Model verbal purity. Because we live with our wives over the years, as we do, and because we become very, very comfortable around them, and because we become unguarded in our words, our wives usually get the brunt of our worst words. Let's agree that we will remove a verbal impurity from our lips.
0: 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Chuck Swindoll has reminded us that a good husband listens carefully and speaks truthfully, that he takes seriously his calling to share spiritual things with his wife with gentleness, not force, and that the words he speaks to her matter deeply because she deserves his very best, not his worst. Three principles drawn straight from the life of Job. We hope you'll carry them with you today. 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I'm Bill Meyer. 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

0: Teach me your way, O Lord, that I may rely on your faithfulness. 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
1: Wanted to send out a quick thank you to you as we continue to pray for the nations. Let's do so together. And if you want prayer requests, then you can always reach out to our audience relations office. And now let's bless the Lord with our voices. Laura's story, starting us off in our worship hour with blessings.

Music by Don Francesco, Come and Follow Me. Well, now it is a quarter past, and the music continues with John Starnes singing Holy Ground.

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1: 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Scott Wesley-Brown, our next artist, with Can You Hear the Echoes? Then Louis Britt's The Light of the World.

0: Just look around at the mess the world's in today. Wars, corruption, greed, injustice. In light of all that, on the off chance that God does exist, on a scale of 0 to 10, how much do you agree with this statement? God is good. Hi, I'm Bernie Diamond and welcome again to Fresh. In the late 1940s, after the horrors of World War II, cities lay in ruins. Millions were displaced and the world's moral compass seemed broken. Yet out of that devastation came something extraordinary, the Marshall Plan. Rather than crush their enemies, nations like the US poured immense resources into rebuilding Europe and Japan. That decision turned destruction into restoration, mercy instead of vengeance. That's just a faint glimpse of how God works. Nahum chapter 1, verses 7 to 8. The Lord is good. He is a safe place to go to in times of trouble. He takes care of those who trust him, but he will completely destroy his enemies. He will wash them away like a flood and chase them into the darkness. The Old Testament prophet Nahum wrote that to a people terrorized by Assyria, the empire that had crushed Israel with unspeakable cruelty. To his chosen people, God promised both refuge and reckoning, protection for those who trust him, destruction for those who oppose him. It's still true today. To those who run to him, he is safety and peace personified. But to those who set themselves against his ways, greed, violence, pride, his justice will come like a flood. So on your own scale today, how good is your God? Your answer will tell you a lot about where you'll be standing when the storm breaks. That's God's word, fresh for you today. Powerful stuff. Now just imagine the power that would be unleashed in your life if you allowed him to speak his word into your heart every day.
1: Thank you again, Bernie Diamond, for always blessing us with great insights and encouragements. And now let's listen to Hillsong Worship singing No More Than a Heartbeat, also City Hymns with Rock of Ages.

0: For the law was given through Moses. Grace and truth came through Jesus Christ. John chapter 1, verse 17. Learn about the Old and New Testament right here on TWR Peer Talk, speaking hope to the world.
1: Reach out to us today if you have a prayer need. We would love to pray for you. The WhatsApp line is +27 72 641 4475. Carol and Tammy joins us next. What matters most? That is your topic for today.
2: Hey, Carol, what do you think matters most? What goes into your mouth or what comes out?
3: Well, that's a funny question, Tammy. I guess they both matter. What you eat and what you say. Let's talk about it, shall we?

0: Hello, my friend. Welcome to Women of Hope. It's lovely to be together again. Carol and I thought we'd find out some information about what we put into our mouths.
1: No, not cigarettes or the end of your pencil.
0: Oh, no.
1: But what we eat.
0: Have you ever heard of the food pyramid? It's a picture or a model of the different kinds of food. The wide bottom layer of the pyramid has a lot more in it than the higher layers. And the top of the pyramid has only a little bit, of course. The idea is that we should eat a lot of the foods in the bottom layer and very little of the top layer to have a healthy diet. So Carol and I are going to make a food pyramid today, and I hope you can imagine it and think about what you would put in your food pyramid.
1: Tammy has brought a large tray, and we're going to fill it with good things to eat. So, what do you think we should put in the bottom layer? What is the food that you eat most of?
0: Well, the scientists who study food say that usually foods from grain should be our staple food. It should make up the biggest part of our diet. Grains are seeds of grass-like plants. So, what shall we put on our tray?
1: Well, how about this loaf of bread? And then we could add a bag of rice, some maize flour, or maybe this millet, and some barley.
0: And I've got some pasta here and some oatmeal breakfast cereal. What other grain foods would you like to have on the tray? A pizza, perhaps?
1: Grains, particularly starches, give us carbohydrates. They supply the energy for our daily activities. These starches are easily digested into glucose, the simple sugar that is used by every cell in our bodies. But all carbohydrates are not equally good for us.
0: No, too much sugar is not good. And generally, it's good to eat whole grains that are not too refined, because most of the goodness is in the outside and the germ of the grain. What a shame to see people who are short of food, but they're eating polished white rice instead of brown whole grain rice, or eating white bread or sugary cakes instead of wholemeal bread. The cooked whole grains are digested more slowly, and so the energy lasts longer.
1: And there are so many different ways to cook grains. Even bread comes in so many forms. What's your favorite? You know, there are some places where they don't grow grains, so they eat different vegetables as their starchy staple food.
0: Things like potatoes, yams, sweet potatoes, manioc, which is also called cassava. These are usually root crops, which can be stored well. So let's put a sweet potato on our tray too. I love sweet potatoes. And here's some sago and tapioca from certain special palm trees.
1: Okay. We said we should eat starchy foods as the biggest part of our diet, our staple food. Most people have some kind of grain food at most meals. Bread is sometimes called the staff of life because it's such a basic food. Did you notice that most of these foods are white or light brown?
0: So let's look at the next layer, which is much more colorful. Here we have fruit and vegetables. Fruits are the sweet-tasting parts of plants, which usually bear the seeds.
1: So let's pile on some delicious fruit. I have an orange and a mango, a red apple, a yellow banana, and a green sweet melon. What would you put on your tray? It really depends on where you live, doesn't it? Fruits give us energy, too. They mostly have no fat, but they're a good source of fiber, vitamins, and natural sugars. In fact, too much sweet fruit can give you more sugar than you need. It's best to eat fruit fresh and raw. Just wash it well. Because often when fruit is cooked or processed, sugar is added and vitamins are lost. If you can, it's good to eat at least two pieces of fruit every day.
0: But don't fill up on this layer with too many fruits, because we must fit in the vegetables too. A vegetable is an edible part of a plant that is generally savory, not sweet. Vegetables contain many vitamins and minerals that are essential for our health. Of course, different vegetables contain different nutrients, so it's important to eat a wide variety.
1: Okay. Let's put some spinach, because dark green vegetables usually contain vitamin A, C, K, D, and E. Vegetables like broccoli and related plants contain essential minerals like iron, folate, and calcium. And here's some peas and beans. They're very good for you. I'll add some tomatoes and carrots. Dark orange vegetables contain many good minerals and vitamins A, B, C, D, and E.
0: Sounds like a whole alphabet of vitamins. And most vegetables have lots of fiber, which keeps your bowels healthy. Carol, you've put 5 different vegetables there. Tell us, what do the experts say about how many we should eat each day?
1: Well, that many would be the ideal. 5 servings of vegetables a day. I wish everyone was able to do that. But many people don't have enough food or enough different foods available to them. But do the best you can to eat fresh vegetables and as much variety as you can. My mother always said that we should have a white food, a red or yellow food, and a green food on our plate.
0: Wow, that's a good way to remember it. Let's take a break now and listen to this song.

0: Welcome back to Women of Hope. We've been building a pyramid of healthy food on a tray, starting with our staple grain foods that make up the biggest part of our diet, then our fruits and vegetables.
1: Well, there are still more layers to put on our pyramid, but the space is getting smaller. The next layer has the foods that build and repair our bodies, especially our muscles and bones. They're called proteins. What do you think you would put on this layer?
0: Some of these protein foods are also plant foods. I've got some legumes, lentils, chickpeas, and dried beans here. Some tofu made from soybeans, and some nuts. I'll leave those in their bags so they don't fall under the fruits and vegetables.
1: And I've got an egg, a little piece of cheese, and a half a cup of yogurt. Milk foods are especially good for children and their growing bones, so you can really get enough protein without eating meat. And many vegetarians manage without it.
0: That's true. Though meat, fish, and poultry are very good sources of protein, and they also have other important nutrients, especially iron, zinc, vitamin B12, and some of the vitamins that are mainly found in fats. So let's put a small piece of fish and some chicken on the pyramid, shall we? But we don't need a lot of meat to be healthy. Meat provides energy and nutrients and the materials to build up and repair our bodies. But it also has fat and cholesterol, and we don't want too much of those.
1: Okay. So far, we have lots of starchy grain foods, quite a lot of fruit and vegetables, a couple of servings of protein each day. So what's next? We're nearly at the top of the pyramid. This last layer will be quite small. Are you missing some of your favorite treats?
0: Well, maybe we could put some herbs and spices and some salt. We need some salt every day, but just a pinch. There's not much fat so far, and that often makes food taste rich and delicious. And we do need some fats because some vitamins are only found in fats. And actually, a little fat is needed to absorb some of the other vitamins in green leafy vegetables. So, we could put a little bit of oil or butter here. Let's pick vegetable oil because it's generally better for us than animal fats. Can you balance that little bottle of olive oil on the pile, Carol?
1: Sure I can, but I have to put this little sweet biscuit up there too. I know we shouldn't eat much sugar, but we all have favorite sweet treats. What's yours? Honey? Jam? A little cake?
0: Oh, it would have to be chocolate. Just one square on top of the pyramid for me.
1: That's fine. We all have our favorites, and really, you can eat any favorite treat as long as you just have a little and not too often.
0: Now let's stand back and look at our pyramid of beautiful, colorful food. Wow, just look at it. God made all these wonderful things for us to enjoy and make us healthy. A base of bread, grains, and starchy roots.
1: A good layer of fruits and vegetables.
0: A smaller amount of protein foods, legumes, nuts, egg, dairy foods, and meat.
1: And finally, a small amount of fats and sugars. You could call it the icing on the cake.
0: Now, Carol, I'd like to see you balance that tray on your head and carry it home to feed your family.
1: Oh, now that wouldn't be safe for the food. But it would really be very good for my family. A perfect balance of healthy food, even if my balance isn't so perfect. Now, after we listen to this music, we'll be thinking about what comes out of our mouths. And that should be interesting.

0: We're still here together on Women of Hope. Did you enjoy planning a balanced diet for your family or yourself? Now, we're going to think about the words that come out of our mouths. Sally is back with us again today to share some more proverbs from God's Word. Sally, it's good to have you here again.
1: I love being here with you. There are some things most of us probably do every day without thinking. You're probably doing some of them now. Blinking, eating, breathing, even walking, sitting, moving. It can all happen without a thought. We just do it. Until something goes wrong. Last week I hurt my back, and all of a sudden lots of things that I usually do without a thought became very challenging. For several days I had to think before I moved. I had to guard my back carefully. Lowering myself slowly into a chair took time and effort. Putting one foot in front of the other to get across the room needed careful planning. An action as simple as picking something up off the floor became a careful, considered decision. Did I really need to bend down all that way, or could it wait for another time? Each twist, each turn, each step meant a choice had to be made. It made me think. There is something else you and I often do without much thought. At least, I know I do. It's something the book of Proverbs tells us we must guard carefully. Something that can cause sadness, hurt, and anger if we're not careful. Do you know what I'm talking about? It's not walking, or breathing, or eating. It's speaking. How often do you open your mouth and just talk without thinking? Instead of giving my words careful thought, considering whether they are even necessary, too often I just jump right in and let my words tumble out, as mechanical and automatic as breathing and swallowing. I forget to guard my mouth. Do you know what Proverbs says to people like me? She who guards her mouth and her tongue keeps herself from disaster. She who guards her mouth and her tongue keeps herself from disaster. Our words can get us into so much trouble. Gossip, criticism, angry words, careless words, all spoken without a thought, can lead to sorrow, hurt, even disaster. What about Proverbs chapter 13 and verse 3? Those who guard their lips preserve their lives, but those who speak rashly will come to ruin. Think about how a word of gossip can grow and spread, causing unintentional harm and misery, even ruining a reputation or damaging a relationship. And what will others think of you? Proverbs tells us a gossip betrays a confidence, so avoid anyone who talks too much. Gossips can soon become very lonely people. No one wants to spend time with a person who's going to talk about them behind their back. A critical comment, dropped thoughtlessly, can be remembered and repeated, turning one person against another until criticism becomes a habit, turning a person sour. Harsh words wound. Critical words destroy. And remember, once they're spoken, they cannot be taken back. Here's another proverb worth remembering. Fools find no pleasure in understanding, but delight in airing their own opinions. To avoid being a fool, I must take time to listen and to understand, rather than always letting my own opinions spill out of my mouth. We have two ears. Here's another proverb worth remembering. Fools find no pleasure in understanding, but delight in airing their own opinions. To avoid being a fool, I must take time to listen and to understand, rather than always letting my own opinions spill out of my mouth. We have two ears and one mouth, so we

0: even my life. It's far better not to speak at all than to speak words that hurt. I like this proverb. Too much talk leads to sin. Be sensible and keep your mouth shut. Did you know that one day each of us will have to give an account to God for the thoughtless words we've spoken? The Bible says in Matthew chapter 12, "But I tell you that everyone will have to give account on the day of judgment for every empty word they have spoken." How can you and I guard our lips? How can we keep from speaking careless words? Well, Matthew also says this, "The mouth speaks what the heart is full of." The mouth speaks what the heart is full of. So what is in your heart? What comes out of your mouth reflects what's in your heart. If you're jealous, if you're angry, if you're bitter, don't think you can hide it. The mouth speaks what the heart is full of. And if you have nothing good to say, don't say anything at all. Here is one last proverb for today. Gracious speech is like honey. Good taste to the soul, quick energy for the body. Do you like that? Gracious speech, careful words are like honey. Will your words be like honey today? Will others taste them and smile? Will they be good for your soul and bring energy to your body? Let's ask God to give us sweet words, to guard our lips and to keep us silent when we need to keep our mouths shut.
1: Thank you, Sally. Those are indeed wise words from God's Word, the Bible. Some of those wise words really stand out for me. How about you, Tammy? Which one stood out for you?
2: She who guards her mouth and her tongue keeps herself from disaster.
1: How about, those who guard their lips preserve their lives, but those who speak rashly or thoughtlessly will come to ruin?
2: And I had to think hard on this one. A gossip betrays a confidence, so avoid anyone who talks too much.
1: I remember, fools find no pleasure in understanding, but delight in airing their own opinions.
2: Oh, I know. Then there is, too much talk leads to sin. Be sensible and keep your mouth shut.
1: Ouch.

0: You know, there is another verse about what comes out of our mouths, but it's not in the book of Proverbs. It's from the book of Matthew. It says, "The mouth speaks what the heart is full of." Think about that. It's so true, isn't it? I think we all know that whatever is in our hearts is what we talk about, don't we? And they can be good, kind things that we talk about if our heart is full of good, kind thoughts of others. Or they can be things that can destroy others if we have unkind thoughts in our hearts.
1: That's a good reminder to us all today to guard our lips and be careful what we say to those around us. If you have any questions about the things we've talked about today, you can write to us in care of this station or at Women of Hope.
0: Before we finish today, I'd like to pray for us all that God will help us to guard our lips and be careful about what we say. Would you like to pray with me? Dear Father God, thank you for the wise words that we've heard today from your word. Please help each of us to be careful about what we say to those around us. Please help us to guard our lips as we talk with our families and our friends so that we might not hurt others. We want to say things that will build them up and bring them comfort and hope. And we ask this in the name of Jesus who loves us. Amen.
1: Goodbye. We look forward to seeing you again right here on Women of Hope.

0: 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We do hope that you actually did revive your hope after listening to this program. 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
1: Call us today on Johannesburg 974-2885. I say it again, Johannesburg 974-2885. If you have any comments, any concerns, any compliments, or any questions. And now, let's listen to Peace with God. Billy Graham talking about following Jesus as he heads to Acts chapter 5.
2: Peace with God.
3: What have you challenged yourself to do recently? 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
4: Tonight I spoke by telephone. I spoke by telephone to Great Britain. And there are about 1,000 people at this great banquet there. And I addressed them by telephone. And I kept saying I was in Birmingham. And they would laugh every time, and suddenly I realized the reason they were laughing was because over there they say Birmingham, not Birmingham. And I was putting the emphasis on the ham. I was thinking about my breakfast tomorrow morning. Now the fifth chapter of Acts, the fifth chapter of the book of Acts, just one phrase out of it. The scripture says in the fifth chapter in the sixth verse, and the young men arose. Tonight, I would like to see out of Birmingham, Alabama, and out of this crusade, I would like to see young men and young women arising and going forth to help change our nation and change our world. There's enough spiritual and moral power in this stadium tonight that could change the nation and change the world if we began to march for Jesus Christ. And I believe tonight the time has come for us to declare ourselves and start marching in earnest for Jesus Christ. Our hope is in Jesus Christ, the kingdom of God. That is our hope, and we have our hope anchored to that. Now, in my generation, they clashed in a war in which millions of people perished. Young people marching for Hitler. Young people marching for Mussolini. Young people marching for the people of Japan. Young people marching in America. Young people marching in Britain. All marching with guns. And they began to shoot each other. And blood splattered across this planet as it's never been splattered in history. We pray that it will not happen again in our generation. But young people are now on the move. Young people on the march. But I find in traveling among young people and talking to high school groups and college groups personally and on the campus, that young people today, there are several things that they feel and feel very deeply. I think that young people today feel that they've been deceived. They feel that somewhere along the line, we in our generation have deceived them. And then there are millions of young people that do not want the goals of their achievement-oriented parents. And there's a reaction from materialism, intellectualism, and pseudo-culturism. You see, young people cannot comprehend the inconsistencies of our generation. Affluency, while people are starving. War, violence, killing, hate. Well, young people have been deceived. But young people tonight, I want to tell you, every generation has been deceived. And especially this one, because the Bible says the devil is the great deceiver. That's his business, to deceive you. And he's called in 2 Thessalonians, he's called the lie. Jesus said he's a liar and the father of lies. The devil's business is to deceive you. He tries to deceive you, and he does in every generation by saying that you can give your life to pleasure, you can give your life to the making of money, and you can let these things be your gods and that they will satisfy you and you'll find fulfillment in them. And after a while, the bubble is going to burst. And you soon find that you're in bondage. And you soon find that you've been deceived. You are being deceived. You're being brainwashed every day by the devil. And he uses every agency in the world. Sometimes I fear even the church to deceive you. And sometimes the church is guilty of keeping you from the real Jesus, the real Christ, who can forgive and satisfy and change and transform, and who comes to love and to hold your hand and to be your friend. The devil wants to deceive you. He's called in the Bible the deceiver. You see, he deceived Eve in the Garden of Eden. He deceived her into believing that if she ate of that fruit that God had forbidden, that she would become like God. He said, "You're really not going to die. There's no judgment. There's no hell." And she believed him. She believed a lie. So the very first generation of people that ever inhabited this planet were deceived. And man's fall from God began with a deception of the devil. And Satan is deceiving you in this generation. And after a while, you can have success. You might reach the top, but there's a loneliness, there's an emptiness. You find that the power that you wanted, the money you've made, the glamour that you've had doesn't satisfy totally and completely. Jesus said that materialism without God is disastrous. He said, "How hardly shall they that have riches enter into the kingdom of God?" He said, "Beware of covetousness, for a man's life consisted not in the abundance of the things that he possesses." The devil says, "All you need is security from the cradle to the grave and you'll be happy." I remember once that the Archbishop of Canterbury said, you know, he said, "We in the church worked hard for the welfare state and we've got it, but we found out that that didn't bring happiness and peace to the hearts of our people. There's something else. You can be rich, but if you're without God, what do you have? You have nothing." The Apostle Paul wrote to Timothy and said, "Instruct those that are rich in this world's goods not to be proud. Don't fix your hopes on the uncertain things that money can buy. Fix your hope on God." Jesus said, "Seek ye first the kingdom of God and His righteousness, and all these things shall be added unto you." Put God first. God will take care of the rest. But if you put money and pleasure and power first, you're going to be deceived. You're going to come up empty. You're going to come up short-handed. And then secondly, I find that young people, wherever I go, are frustrated by failure. And in our generation, where we have so much leisure time, you can be preoccupied with nothing. If you don't have a goal, or a motive, or a purpose, or a meaning for living, You can be preoccupied with nothingness, and you can be absolutely empty. And this leaves you depressed. The Bible says that we are sinners. Now, you know, I believe that young people need to be told the truth. And I don't think in my generation we've gotten over to them the truth. What is the truth? The truth is that you have inherited a deadly disease. And it's going to kill you. That disease is called sin. That's a disease, a spiritual disease. And the Bible says the result, the wages of sin, is death. There's absolutely no cure for your disease. It's going to kill every one of you. It is appointed unto man once to die. There's only one possible cure, one total cure. That's why Jesus Christ came down to this earth. He came and shed his own blood that a cure might be provided by God for you.
3: Can receive that cure right now, right where you are, by surrendering your life to Jesus. You'll hear the rest of Billy Graham's message in just a moment.
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8: You could spend hours pondering the question of why God allows suffering, but the fact is, He does. 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
9: We had one story where a man that just wasn't that public about his faith, but after the visit, you know, the next day sees an elderly lady down the street raking her yard, and he stops and helps her. 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
3: In today's message here on Peace with God, Billy Graham is challenging you to become a sold-out follower of Jesus Christ. But he says in order to do that, you first have to be cured of a deadly disease.
4: That disease is called sin. That's a disease, a spiritual disease. And the Bible says the result, the wages of sin, is death. There's absolutely no cure for your disease. It's going to kill every one of you. It is appointed unto man once to die. There's only one possible cure, one total cure. And that's why Jesus Christ came down to this earth. He came and shed his own blood that a cure might be provided by God for you. It's the only cure for the disease that we all have. You've got it whether your face is black or whether it's white or whether it's brown or whether it's yellow. Whatever language you speak, whether you speak with a northern accent or a southern accent, whatever you are, whoever you are, you've got the disease. And it's going to kill you. It'll kill you physically. You're going to die. It'll kill you spiritually, because when you die, your soul is going to go out into eternity lost and separated from God, according to the teachings of Jesus. A lost soul, wandering about in outer darkness, lost, lost from God, lost from your loved ones, lost from everything good and lovely and right and holy. Jesus described that situation as hell. There are many of you here tonight that are lost souls living in hell right now, a hell on this earth. But if you're outside of Jesus Christ, the Bible says you're infected with this disease. The wages of the sin is death. The soul that sinneth shall die. You're under the sentence of death. You're just awaiting the execution. There's only one cure, one serum one medicine that'll work. God guarantees it. I know it'll work. It's worked in every generation for tens of thousands of people that have put their trust and their faith in Jesus Christ. It'll work in your case tonight if you'll trust Him. Yes, you may have a feeling of failure. So when you have this feeling of failure, what do? Some people turn to sex. I read in the paper the other day that Billy Graham said that sex was sin. That is not true. I've never said that in my life. If it were not for sex, I wouldn't be here tonight. Neither would you. The Bible teaches that sex is not sin. It's the misuse of sex that's sin. When we misuse it, the Bible says to flee fornication. The Bible says it's wrong to have sex experience outside of marriage. Let's just tell it like it is. Tell it like the Bible says it. You may not agree with it. I'm not asking you to agree with it. I'm not trying to force it down your throat. You can make up your own mind. I'm telling you, this Bible says that sex outside of marriage is a sin. And the Bible says if you commit that sin, you're going to pay for it in your body, in this life, and in the life to come. It's a sin. And then there are thousands of young people in this state of failure and this syndrome of failure commit suicide. Some go to drugs. And then there's loneliness. Young people feel a sense of failure, and so they are very lonely. An actor wrote in a national magazine last week, and he said, I've reached zero level. He said, you know, I go on the stage and I act, or I go before the cameras and I act, and they think I'm a great guy. He said, I've been nominated for the Academy Award. I've had all of the money that a man could make, but he said, when I get home, he said, I reach zero, take the mask off, and he said, I'm the loneliest guy in the world. He said, if I only had somebody's hand to hold that really loved me. I want to tell that actor tonight, you can hold the hand of Jesus. He loves you. He'll forgive you. He'll come in and be your friend that sticketh closer than a brother. He wants to come and hold that lonely hand of yours tonight. He wants to come and make you have purpose and meaning in your life. Then I think that young people are searching for a challenge. They want a challenge. That's one reason we like football. That's one reason we've gone sports crazy. We like a challenge. Man was built for a challenge. Why not also have a spiritual challenge? A challenge to change the lives of men and women. Take the loneliness away. Take the sin and the guilt away. Why not the challenge to follow Jesus Christ and change the world with love instead of hate? What a challenge we've got tonight. And then lastly, I find that young people all over the world, and the world at least that I move in among young people, they want a faith to believe. Something to really believe in. Something that's intellectually logical, and something that will satisfy their hearts and give them an experience. Not a drug experience, but a spiritual experience that they can experience every day. Well, I want to tell you, if you come to Jesus Christ, you've found it. Because when you come to Jesus Christ, it makes logic and it makes sense. It satisfies the intellect, though you cannot come to Christ intellectually alone. Because your mind has been affected by sin, and your mind and your judgment has been warped by sin, and you have to come by simple childlike faith. But you also have an experience. You can sense Christ. You can feel Christ. And what a wonderful thing it is all day long to have a power about you, a strength about you, a glow about you. No matter what the circumstances, maybe in a hospital room or wherever you are, and you can overcome those feelings of despair and depression and physical handicap by a greater power, the power of the Holy Spirit that comes to live within. Oh, I want to tell you, there are times that I feel Christ so very close that I feel like standing up and dancing a jig. There are times that I feel like shouting, Hallelujah! And then there are other times when I can't even touch Christ. I don't even feel him at all. And my mother is here tonight, and I remember when I was in school, I wrote to her one day many years ago, she's forgotten. And I said, "Mother, you know, for the last few weeks, I haven't been able to get anywhere in my prayers, and I don't feel Christ." And she said, "Son, you have accepted Christ as your Savior, and whether you have feeling or not, the moments that you don't feel anything are the moments when he may be the closest, because that's the moment that you must walk by sheer faith, and God may be testing you." How wonderful to have a faith to believe, a faith that could change the world, and certainly a faith that could change your world and your life. I came forward like this in a meeting one night many years ago, and I started in a whole new direction. It could happen to you.
2: Peace
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3: You just heard Billy Graham challenge you to trust Jesus completely. Now his grandson, Will Graham, tells the story of a famous prophet who didn't trust God completely.
5: Many of us are familiar with the story of Jonah. He was sent to a foreign country called Assyria, and more specifically, the capital called Nineveh. In Jonah chapter 1, verse 3, Jonah hears God's command to travel to Nineveh and to preach against it, but he tries to run from God. Jonah was afraid that if he went to a foreign country to preach a message of judgment, then he would be killed. Jonah failed to put his faith in God. He believed that Nineveh was more powerful than God, and because of his failure to trust in God, he fled by traveling in the opposite direction from Assyria. If we live our lives by sight, it allows fear to creep in, keeping us from living a life of obedience to God. Instead of focusing on God's desires, we become focused on our own selfish desires. Today, will you trust God by faith with everything in your life and allow that faith to meet all your needs? Live by faith and not by sight. For Peace with God, I'm Will Graham.
3: You know, living by faith might seem foolish to some people, but it's not trusting in God that's really foolish, as you'll hear on next week's edition of Peace with God.
4: You better be sure that you have prepared to meet God. Every person who is more concerned about getting some of this world's goods and leaving out the preparation for eternity is a fool. Or the person who spends their time in social climbing or having pleasure more than eternal things is a fool in the sight of God.
3: Please plan on joining us next week for Billy Graham's message, "Whose Fool Are You?" here on Peace with God. And thanks for being with us for this edition of Peace with God. I'm Bill Meyer.
11: Peace with God is an outreach of the Billy Graham Evangelistic Association. Always good news.

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4: We continue our series in the Psalms, and this time we're taking Psalms 87, 88, and 89. And here is our teacher, John Matthews, who'll lead us through these Psalms with the theme, Glory in Spite of Depression.
2: Yeah, Esther, thank you very much, and a very warm welcome to Mission 66. So good to have your company today, wherever you're joining us from. And we are continuing through the book of Psalms. And so today we're going to look at Psalms 87, 88, and 89. And that means we close out the third of five distinctive collections within the book of Psalms. Now, Psalm 87, written by the sons of Korah, is a psalm that talks about Jerusalem, about what God had done in favor of Zion. Psalm 89, related to a similar theme, it's written by a man called Ethan, and it talks about what God has done for his people, and yet the sadness when the people were taken captive to Babylon. And then Psalm 88, which we're actually going to be looking at first here, talks about the particular suffering of one individual. Psalm 88 is attributed to the sons of Korah, but it's meant to highlight the suffering of the distressed. And this psalm is also presented as a poem of the Ezrahite, who was called Haman. Now, we don't have all that much information on Haman himself, but it's thought that he might be the same person who's mentioned in 1 Chronicles chapter 6, the son of Zerah. Now, Psalm 88 is a little different from the other psalms. And as we follow along, I'm sure some of us will identify with what the writer here is expressing. He's suffering in life, and he's going through a period of depression. Let's read Psalm 88 from verse 1. O Lord, God of my salvation, I cry out day and night before you. Let my prayer come before you. Incline your ear to my cry. For my soul is full of troubles, and my life draws near to Sheol. I am counted among those who go down to the pit. I am a man who has no strength, like one set loose among the dead, like the slain that lie in the grave, like those whom you remember no more, for they are cut off from your hand. And when we begin reading the psalm, we may sense the great pain that the writer is facing here, revealing and showing us that in certain moments in life, we need to and should simply cry. It's not true that in every situation in life, we need to leave smiling, and we always are able to find the positive. Sometimes that's not possible. We're going to learn through this moment of suffering and pain that someone who's living under the pressure of let's say, health problems or deep grief, or maybe the danger of losing their own life, will sometimes continue and need to grieve for a while. And as we do, well, God is right there with us in the midst of our pain. He feels our pain, believe it or not, even more keenly than we do. And verse 8 says, you have caused my companions to shun me. You have made me a horror to them. I am shut in so that I cannot escape. My eye grows dim through sorrow. Every day I call upon you, O Lord. I spread out my hands to you. Do you work wonders for the dead? Do the departed rise up to praise you? The psalmist feels that soon enough he's going to die, so he asks God to have mercy on him, and he continues crying to God, saying in verse 13, "But I, O Lord, cry to you. In the morning my prayer comes before you. O Lord, why do you cast my soul away? Why do you hide your face from me? Afflicted and close to death from my youth up, I suffer your terrors. I am helpless. Your wrath has swept over me. Your dreadful assaults destroy me. They surround me like a flood all day long. They close in on me together. You have caused my beloved and my friend to shun me. My companions have become darkness." And we see the psalm ends on this note of pain and suffering, and it shows how the circumstances must have been so difficult and inexplicable in this person's life. And yet God is still there with us. Sometimes we experience depression because of the pressures of life. Sometimes we experience for reasons that we can't even explain. And in our weakness, well, God calls us to himself to rely on his grace and his mercy. And now we're going to go back one Psalm to 87, which is quite different from Psalm 88. It talks about the wonders of Zion, of Jerusalem. So there's a bit of a gear change as we go to verse 2, which says, "The Lord loves the gates of Zion more than all the dwelling places of Jacob. Glorious things of you are spoken, O city of God." Then it mentions how God has brought people from all over the world to worship there. And it's almost a little bit of a preview of the great judgment day, when the books will be opened and the names of people from all the nations that are written in the book of life will be ushered into heaven. And right after Psalm 87, we're going to look at Psalm 89, because that talks about the greatness of God and everything that he has done in favor of his people. And it begins by saying, "I will sing of the steadfast love of the Lord forever. With my mouth, I will make known your faithfulness to all generations. For I said, steadfast love will be built up forever. In the heavens, you will establish your faithfulness. You have said, I have made a covenant with my chosen one. I have sworn to David, my servant, I will establish your offspring forever and build your throne for all generations." What a promise that is. And the description of the power of God is beautiful here. And it continues throughout the psalm. It's 52 verses long, this psalm. It's a long one. Let's just look then at verses 9 through 13, which depict the beauty and the power of God over all things. "You rule the raging of the sea. When its waves rise, you still them. You crushed Rahab like a carcass. You scattered your enemies with your mighty arm." Now, Rahab in this verse is another name here for ancient Egypt. And verse 11 says, "The heavens are yours. The earth also is yours. The world and all that is in it, you have founded them. The north and the south, you have created them. Tabor and Hermon joyously praise your name. You have a mighty arm. Strong is your hand. High your right hand." This incredible description here of the power and the greatness of God. However, despite that power, despite God's power and all that he had done for Israel, serious problems still existed and occurred when the people suffered the consequence of their own sin. And we see a little bit of that from verse 30 on. It says, if his children forsake my law and do not walk according to my rules, if they violate my statutes and do not keep my commandments, then I will punish their transgressions with the rod and their iniquity with stripes. But I will not remove from him my steadfast love or be false to my faithfulness. I will not violate my covenant or alter the word that went forth from my lips. God's word is true. It's eternal. It's enduring. Verse 35 says, once for all I have sworn by my holiness, I will not lie to David. His offspring shall endure forever. His throne as long as the sun before me, like the moon, it shall be established forever, a faithful witness in the skies. But just as we feel our pain and have our problems, that's the reality of life, isn't it? The psalm then reveals the moment when the people of Judah cry over the destruction of the southern kingdom, when Babylon invades, when things go wrong, desperately wrong in this situation. And what goes through their mind is that perhaps God has indeed given up on his promise, on his covenant. And perhaps now he decided, look, I'm not going to fulfill this promise made to David because of these people and their infidelity and all their constant turning away from me. Well, he's not going to do that. God has promised he won't do that. But listen to what the people say in verse 46, because they long for God, saying, how long, O Lord, will you hide yourself forever? How long will your wrath burn like fire? Remember how short my time is. For what vanity you have created all the children of man. What man can live and never see death? Who can deliver his soul from the power of Sheol? Lord, where is your steadfast love of old, which by your faithfulness you swore to David? Remember, O Lord, how your servants are mocked, and how I bear in my heart the insults of the many nations with which your enemies mock, O Lord, with which they mock the footsteps of your anointed. And yet, despite so much pain, suffering, depression, the psalm ends saying, blessed be the Lord forever. Amen and amen. And that marks the end, Esther, of the third collection of Psalms, and quite a range of emotions therein.
4: Well, we certainly have been on a journey, John, and it's been wonderful to see how the Word of God accommodates even the range of emotions that we might go through. Well, this is Mission 66, and of course, we are being taught here by our teacher, John Matthews. I'm Esther, your host, and we're going to head now into some discussion time based off of what we've read. And before we get into that, I do want to encourage you, friend, to be a part of the Mission 66 conversation. You can find us today on Facebook and on Instagram at Mission 66. And while you're there, you can drop a comment and leave a question on any of the episodes that might have sparked your interest. We truly look forward to engaging with you on what you're learning on Mission 66. Okay, John, let's start off with Psalm 87. Now, verse 4 here mentions people from all over the world that were included in his kingdom, right? And Rahab and Babylon were mentioned here as well. Now, look, I thought that Rahab was in Jericho and that the Babylonians were Judah's enemies. So please, can you give us some context here?
2: Yeah, I'll certainly try, Esther. And Rahab here has, and I mentioned it before, nothing to do with the Rahab who's mentioned in the book of Judges. You might remember when the Israelites were conquering the city of Jericho. This Rahab is effectively referring to Egypt as one of the nations mentioned in Psalm 87. Babylon, Tyre, Phoenicia, Cush are also there showing up in verse 4. So Psalm 87 here is reflecting how God had drawn people from every tribe, every tongue, and every nation to be included in his great kingdom. There were people from the conquered nations of Canaan who joined themselves to Israel because of the name and the fame of Israel's God. And even though Babylon was an historical enemy of Judah, King Nebuchadnezzar himself eventually was brought around to faith through the testimony of Daniel. What a wonderful story that was. One of the captives who'd come from Jerusalem, and even the Philistines and the Cushites joined themselves to Israel for the same reason. Well, ultimately, they're following and dedicating themselves not to Israel, but to God. And God is the God of all, and his offer of salvation through his Son Jesus Christ is available to all.
4: Oh. You know, when we're looking at the Psalms, very many of them are incredibly encouraging, and they really do encourage our hearts. But Psalm 88 has a different tone to it. It has this air of depression. And honestly, it doesn't even seem like it really comes to a hopeful conclusion at all. It honestly reminds me of Job's experience when he was suffering and he endured this suffering while also trying to keep his faith through what he was enduring.
2: Yeah, I mean, it's a long journey that Job goes on, and the Bible documents that journey. But we also know how his faith and his clinging on to God, ultimately, God delivers him, doesn't he? We know that. And ultimately, God is with him through that whole experience. And, you know, some Bible passages, you're right, Esther, they reach out to people in a situation of suffering. And sometimes in suffering, we have no answers. You know, God calls us to be there for people and just to be there. Sometimes there are no words. Words do not suffice. And our being there for people, as people who trust and love God, just reflect his presence with us always, even when we have no idea what's going on, let alone why it's going on. So the God of the Bible is the only God. He's the real God, and he's a God who understands life, but also understands suffering and understands death. Son of God, Jesus Christ, came to this earth and suffered and experienced every emotion that we experienced. He experienced being murdered and being persecuted and tortured. He experienced taking on his own Father's wrath so that you and I may be forgiven of all the things that we've done wrong. All we've got to do is recognize that we need saving. And we turn to him who's the only one capable of forgiving us and ask for his forgiveness. And what does he say when we ask? Yes, I forgive you. But the Bible will tell us plenty about difficult moments, the dangers of death. And the psalmist here feels free to get emotional, to cry, present his prayer before God, even though there seems to be, at this stage, as we read this chapter, there's no moment of hope here. He just presents the pouring out of his heart before God, saying, I don't understand. And that's okay. It gives us license to do the same to God when we hit those points in life when we just don't understand, and the depth of emotion feels as though it's going to drown us sometimes. But what it reveals ultimately is that our only hope and our only expectation of eternal life is in Jesus himself. And actually, true peace, whilst it may seem elusive right here and now, is also found in him.
4: You know, John, I have to say that this is deeply encouraging for me as I try to support some friends who are going through a difficult time, a tragic time, having lost mom, dad, and sister in a tragic car accident. And so just being reminded that God is with us even in our deepest suffering, it brings peace. It does. And at the very least, gives some words to be able to share with these friends that are currently going through this tragic time. But I wanted to get a sense of what you meant. And this may be for those who are wondering as well. What did you mean when you said that God is the God of life and death?
2: Well, first of all, I'm sorry to hear about your friends, Esther. And, you know, that's one of those situations, isn't it, where words don't do justice. Only to say that God is a God of peace, he's a God of comfort, and when we can make no sense of our situation, he is there for us. Yeah, and he is a God of hope, and hope may seem scarce in the midst of something going badly wrong, but he remains a God of hope. And, you know, you ask the question, what did we mean by that God is the God of life and death? Well, God creates life, but death is also a reality. When sin entered the world there in the Garden of Eden, so did death. It came with it. And the psalmist is saying here, listen, God, will the dead be able to praise you? He doesn't go into the details of what will happen after death, but he talks about death as something that is threatening his life in this moment, understanding that the end of this life begins in the grave. This doesn't mean that he doesn't believe in life after death, but he's talking about man going down to Sheol, which is the realm of the dead, which is a mystery that we can't fathom. But one thing we know is that God does know. If we obey him in life, we can trust him as we pass over to death. And I'm often reminded of a wonderful quote from Billy Graham when he says, someday you'll hear that Billy Graham is dead. Don't you believe it? For on that day I'll be more alive than I've ever been. And that is the sure hope of those who believe in Jesus Christ, that actually the day we die, that's a glorious day, because it's the beginning of our eternity when we see Jesus and we become like Jesus and we spend forevermore with him. It's tough. It's tough for those who are left behind, but the moment of our death, well, that is a profound, sublime, glorious moment for those who believe in Jesus Christ.
4: John, thank you so much for sharing such vital truths with us today. And we can certainly stand firm and hold fast to these truths that we learn on Mission 66. So why don't we go ahead and summarize all that we've learned today, John?
2: Well, Psalm 87, we're celebrating Zion, the city of God, as the chosen place of his dwelling back in these times. And it highlights the inclusion of people from various nations, Egypt, Babylon, Phoenicia, and others, as citizens of Zion. And that emphasized God's plan to include people from every tribe, tongue, and nation. Psalm 88 then, different tone, it's a lament. The psalmist is crying out to God day and night. He feels abandoned, close to death, describes this overwhelming sense of darkness, isolation. And the psalm then ends with a hint, but an unmistakable hint of noticeable relief. And then Psalm 89 begins with praise for God's steadfast love and his covenant, enduring faithfulness, particularly his promises to David, recounts God's mighty deeds, his covenant with David. It affirms his power, his justice, the fact that he is Lord over all, including the beginning and the end of time here on earth, not just for us, but the times of this earth when he will usher in a new earth, points towards that. And the psalm then shifts, doesn't it, to a lament, again, wondering why God seems to have abandoned his covenant, allowing David's kingdom to suffer defeat. And we learn that complaining to God is not necessarily evil. In fact, crying to him in the midst of our pain is normal. And who knows what God may do in answer to those deep cries.
4: What a wonderful God we serve, a God who sticks closer to us than a brother. And I want to thank you for joining us for today's episode of Mission 66. And we invite you to join us next time, as there is still so much more for us to learn as we journey through the Psalms. Well, until then, dear friend, I pray that God will bless you. This is Mission 66.
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1: Greetings to you, dear friend, in the precious name of our Lord and Savior, Jesus Christ, on this new day, the 16th of September. And my name is Unati, as always, joining you from 7 o'clock. And of course, we're going to be together for most of the morning, some of the afternoon as well. And I certainly hope that you will enjoy this time in which we'll be digging into the Word of God and extracting those treasures, those gems from the Scriptures that are eternal. 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
2: What happens to a man when everything he loves is stripped away and the people closest to him make things worse? Job knew that kind of pain. He'd lost his wealth, his children, and finally, his health. And when his wife spoke words that cut to the bone, Job didn't collapse. He listened. He responded with truth. He protected his integrity. Today on Insight for Living, Chuck Swindoll opens Job chapter 2 and draws four pieces of practical, honest counsel for every husband listening. 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
3: We are examining the story of Job in our time together on these mornings. And if you're not familiar with your Bible, if you go right to the center of it, you'll find the book of Psalms. And just to the left, just before you get to the book of Psalms, you'll find Job. Probably the oldest book in the Scriptures, to the surprise of some people. Perhaps it was, certainly it was as old as the days of Abraham, and that dates it among the days of the patriarchs, Job. We're in the second chapter. I'll read for us verse 7 down to the end of the chapter, verse 13. Job 2:7. Then Satan went out from the presence of the Lord and smote Job with sore boils, from the sole of his foot to the crown of his head. And he took a potsherd to scrape himself while he was sitting among the ashes. And his wife said to him, "Do you still hold fast your integrity? Curse God and die." But he said to her, "You speak as one of the foolish women speaks. Shall we indeed accept good from God and not accept adversity?" In all this, Job did not sin with his lips. Now, when Job's three friends heard of all this adversity that had come upon him, they came each one from his own place: Eliphaz the Temanite, Bildad the Shuhite, Zophar the Naamathite. And they made an appointment together to come to sympathize with him and comfort him. When they lifted up their eyes at a distance, they did not recognize him. They raised their voices and wept. And each of them tore his robe, and they threw dust over their heads toward the sky. Then they sat down on the ground with him for 7 days and 7 nights, with no one speaking a word to him, for they saw that his pain was very great.
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3: When you study the book of Job, you enter into a crucible, if you will. Crucible. I thought about that word for quite some time this past week and did a little study on it and found that at the core of it is a Latin term, C-R-U-X, We have several English words that grow out of the Latin original. The Latin term means cross, which was commonly used in the Latin language for a place of torture, one's cross. We still use that, the cross one must bear, we say. Excruciating is another term that comes from it. But crucible is on our minds as we think about this pit of agony. Webster defines crucible a severe test, a place or situation in which concentrated forces interact to cause change or development. Let me do that again. A severe test, a place or situation in which concentrated forces interact to cause change or development. Job's crucible was brought about by two attacks from Satan permitted by God. Round one, he was attacked in the area of possessions, his means of earning a living or of sustaining a lifestyle. As you recall, he lost all of his livestock, most of his servants, all of the cattle, all of the donkeys, all of the means of income, and the crowning blow, he lost all 10 of his adult children and probably himself buried them, having no longer the availability of servants. Horrible thought. Literally burying all 10 of his adult children. Round two was the second attack, and as if the first had not been enough, Satan was determined to see Job or hear Job curse God, and so he attacked him in the one area that he had left, and that was his health. Not only did he take it away by covering him from scalp to sole of his feet with sore boils that oozed and cracked and turned his skin black and left him with a maddening itch, fever, and a swollen condition so that he hardly resembled that of a man any longer. The misery of that was in the place of his health. The 19th century Scottish divine Alexander White put it best, I think. Till Christ came, no soul was ever made such a battleground between heaven and earth as Job's soul was made. A battleground. And remember, we know what Job did not know. We know why it happened and we know how it happened. He knew neither. All he knew is one day he is the specimen of health and strength and prosperity and integrity and blessing and a full quiver of children and happiness that goes along with all of that. And the next day he's lost it all, and finally he's lost his health, and he nevertheless endures. In fact, though Job is one of the, if not the oldest of the biblical books, he came to be known not as the model of suffering, but as the model of endurance. It's an important detail. James says in James 5:11, written in the middle of the first century, you have heard of the endurance of Job. So Job endured the crucible. He didn't attempt to escape from it. The only thing he had left when all was said and done was a wife and a handful of friends. And we know, and will know again, their response to him through all of this. It was neither comforting nor was it pleasant. But he endured. A professor of history once said, if Columbus had turned back, no one would have blamed him, but no one would have remembered him either. Had Job escaped in some way, no one would have blamed him, but we would not remember him. We remember him because he endured. Not only did he endure the afflictions I've described, but he endured the words of a grieving and bitter wife, and he also endured the accusations of friends who took upon themselves the role of judge and jury. If you have gone through your own crucible, you know what it is like in the midst of the pain of what you're going through, on top of that, to have people turn against you. Such pain that brings. But you know what? As a result of enduring such pain, we become valuable as comforters and counselors for others. I was walking the hallways of our church staff offices recently, and I stopped by my son Chuck's office, and I noticed on his desk was a concept that he had pulled from John Eldridge's book, Wild at Heart. The statement read, "I can trust a man only after he has become well acquainted with pain." It's a good statement. As I recall, counsel I have received that has been valuable for me has never come from a novice. It's come from one who bears the scars and the marks of some pain in his or her life. I can trust one only after he has become well acquainted with pain. Now then, it's because of that concept I felt it would be wise, before jumping right away into the dialogue between Job and his friends, I felt it would be helpful to get some advice from Job. We will study, and we have in our past, many of us, studied the advice others gave to Job, but we've not really looked at what Job's counsel might have been to them. A man who is going through such things and is enduring such things certainly has some things to say that would be helpful. None of it directly, understand, but I draw these indirectly by inference from really verses 9 through 13 of chapter 1. Last time I spoke on some words of advice for, a part of my message was words of advice for the wives, remember? I've never seen such blank faces in all of my preaching as asking that. And since you don't remember, let me repeat some words of advice for you who are wives. I have a couple of thoughts that I'm going to repeat here from the former message I brought in this passage. First, always guard your words when your husband is going through a hard time. This is not only for wives with husbands. This is for you ladies who have men that you're close to and you work alongside. Maybe it's a colleague. It might be someone who works under you or above you. The point being, you're close to them. Always guard your words when that man is going through a hard time. Men can become vulnerable and, in fact, gullible during difficult times, and it would be regrettable if you simply dumped out words that would not be wise, would not be helpful in that vulnerable time he's going through. Job's wife did that, and thankfully Job did not heed her counsel. The second, never suggest to us that we should compromise our integrity. Don't ever go there, even if it would mean instant or temporary gratification or relief. Integrity is a tough enough virtue to sustain without the temptation to compromise it. Gauge your words, ladies, and I'm addressing this to the ladies because, believe it, your words do mean more than we act like they do. And wives' words are wiser words than we usually give you credit for, and that's most unfortunate that we don't tell you enough. So when you do speak, never weaken our integrity. Remember, there's nothing more important in our character, aside from a relationship with Christ, than moral and ethical integrity. Don't even come close to suggesting that that be compromised. So I return again to verse 9, and I want to hear some things Job, I believe, would advise wives. And again, I've spent enough years in my past taking shots at Job's wife that I don't want to do that anymore. Remember, she too buried 10 children. She too has gone through the grief of the loss of a lifestyle and the privileged position of a prestigious husband, the best known in all the East, according to chapter 1. She too has watched him. She has watched him shave his head and tear his robe and sit in the city dump alongside wild dogs fighting for food and among the dung that's burned there. She has known humiliation as well. So we give her some slack here for responding as she does. I'm not saying it's right. I'm saying it's understandable. In fact, her words come from the anguish of seeing her husband like living death, enduring this skin ulcerated condition and not being able to help him. And she just wishes he could be taken off the earth. Death is better than this. Sometimes the suffering feel that. Often those with terminal illnesses say that. So her words are in verse 9, "Do you still hold fast your integrity? Curse God and die." And we said last time, Satan was holding his breath, hoping that Job would take her advice. That's exactly what he told God that this man would do if you remove the hedge about him and treated him with anything but penthouse treatment. You would see him because he follows you, God, out of what he gets out of it rather than a true integrity of heart. And Job does not follow her lead here. So let me suggest four. I gave the wives two things to remember. Please note, I'm giving the husbands four things. Now, men, I advise you to write them down because your wife will write them down. And so I advise you to take note. And wives, I advise you not to remind your husbands of them, okay? We're hearing today, and we will give heed to these things. The first piece of advice, listen well and always tell her the truth. Listen well and always tell her the truth. I'm impressed that Job heard his wife. I'm impressed that he pondered, he considered her words, he turned them over in his mind. He neither misunderstood nor ignored them. He heard what she said. I've found that most of us husbands are not hard of hearing, we're hard of listening. Our wives frequently have the most important things to say to us that we will hear that day, but out of the years of experience we've had of living with them, we tend to turn that off. We say things in our mind like, oh, you know, it's like rolling your eyes. You go, oh boy, I've sat through this before, and I know where she's going here. Wait. Probably Job and his wife have had a few spats. I mean, it's a marriage, isn't it? We don't have perfect marriages. We have reasonably good marriages. It's the best we can hope for. And wives at certain times in our lives will have just the kernel of truth that we need to hear, but we will miss it if we are not careful. If we operate from habit and in an impatient moment, we will not pay attention. We'll look like we are, but we're not. Let me add, tell her the truth, which means if it is wise and squares with what you know to be truth, if it is helpful, say that. If it is not, say that. Job said that. His response, having heard her, was, "You speak as one of the foolish women speaks." Frances Anderson writes, "She sees death as the only good remaining for Job. He should pray to God to be allowed to die or even curse God, an indirect way of committing suicide." Anderson adds, "Whatever lay behind her words, Job rejects them. But he does not call her wicked, merely foolish. That is, lacking in discernment. She thinks God has treated Job badly and deserves a curse. Job finds nothing wrong with what has happened to him. Instead of helping, the words of his wife and of his friends cause him more pain and put him under more pressure than all the other things that have happened to him so far." Job detected in her a snag of bitterness, and he said to her, "This is information I will not act on. This isn't wise. This is a foolish bit of advice, and I can't accept it." That's truth. You say, "Well, good night, Chuck. This is awfully basic. Get on to things that are deep." Well, I'm going to risk a statement here, though I don't have anyone in mind. I am sure that in most marriages there are a few lies still awash that haven't been confessed to or corrected. I find one of the most difficult things to get couples to do is say the truth. Admit when we've done wrong, rather than skirt it or rationalize around it or excuse it because of, just say it. Or if the other side is necessary, when we hear our mate say something that we know is not good, we tend not to say the hard thing, and we need to. "You know, honey, I realize you've got my good at heart, but I honestly have to say I can't go there. I don't agree with that. I think that's unwise for you to suggest that." Or whatever. Time doesn't allow me to go to all the rabbit trails with this, but you get the picture. Listen well and always tell her the truth. Here's the second bit of counsel for the husbands. Teach her about God. Job did that clearly. Look at how he did it. He asked a question. "Shall we indeed accept good from God and not accept adversity? What great theology." Sweetheart, you have to understand that our God is not a health and wealth God. Our God is a sovereign Lord. He is Lord over whatever occurs in our home, in our lives, like I'm going through. This is no surprise to God. For some unrevealed reason, He has permitted it. And you need to know, honey, that while we can't explain it, our God is sovereign over this as well. He taught her about God. I've not met a godly woman who has, that I ever remember saying to me, "I really am not interested in what my husband has to say about spiritual things." Most of them I know will say without hesitation, "I'd rather get truth from my husband than anybody I know." And husbands, we are viewed in the New Testament, a section says a wife should not go to a pastor, but should go to a husband to find the answer to her questions. I find some women have greater respect for me, of all things, than their husbands. Now, husbands, one of the joys of growing close in marriage is sharing things that God's teaching you about Himself. And think of it. Here is a man covered in sore boils, in such anguish he can hardly sleep. And yet he's teaching her some things about spiritual things that she needed to learn. I urge you men who are married to Christian ladies and you are growing together in your spiritual life, take the time to share with her some of the things the Lord's teaching you. Now, how we go about it is important, okay? Rather than, "Have I got some things to set you straight on?" Or, "There are four things you need to know." Just ask like a question. "Shall we not receive good from God and not also adversity?" Do it graciously. Do it gratefully. When you give some guys freedom to do this, it's like, boom, they are in. Man, they got the gloves on. They are going to pound this into him if it's the last thing he does. Don't go there. "There are four things you need to know." Just ask like a question. Shall we not receive good from God and not also adversity? Do it graciously. Do it gratefully. When you give some guys freedom to do this, it's like, boom, they are in. Man, they got the gloves on. They are going to pound this into him if it's the last thing he does. Don't go there. Here's a third. Model.

0: And because we become unguarded in our words, our wives usually get the brunt of our worst words. Let's agree that we will remove a verbal impurity from our lips.
1: 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Three principles drawn straight from the life of Job. 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

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The First Baptist Church Sanctuary Choir of Nashville, Tennessee, with that medley of songs. And just looking at some of the songs within this medley, I know that you were singing along and being blessed as you stay with us here on TWR Peer Talk. Well, looking at the time, it's 7:30, and David Jeremiah joins us to introduce

0: us to part two of his current message about the anatomy of revival. And we'll be learning a bit more about that as we turn to the book of Jonah in Turning Point.
1: When Jonah obeyed God, a revival swept through the city of Nineveh, and the whole population turned to God. Could that happen again in our time? Today on Turning Point, Dr. David Jeremiah considers this possibility as he continues the series, Jonah, the Runaway Prophet. Is your heart ready for an awakening? To introduce the conclusion of his message, The Anatomy of Revival, here's David.
2: And thank you for joining us as we continue our study in the book of Jonah. We're at the part of the book where the revival in Nineveh is underway. We're learning so much about what God does when he sends revival to his people. And we hope that you're following along with your Bibles, maybe a study guide, and understanding the purpose and poignancy of the book of Jonah. We'll get to that in just a moment, but first, let me remind you that Turning Point has a magazine that we're really excited about because we know it's having an impact on the lives of people. It has devotional material for every day of the week, Monday through Friday, and then a special one for each weekend. So if you're looking for a way to get your devotional life started, here's a good way to do it. Articles about the things of God and ministry items about Turning Point, beautifully designed. You'll love to have this, and you can get it just by asking for the magazine next time you get in touch with us, and we'll get you on the list, and you'll be receiving it just as all the rest who receive this beautiful magazine each month. Here is part two of The Anatomy of Revival. God had a preacher, and that preacher carried the message to the city. God could have caused revival without a preacher. We know that. God can do anything. He could, but he does not, because his plan has always been the preaching of the Word of God. Romans says it this way, "How then shall they call on him in whom they have not believed? And how shall they believe in him of whom they have not heard? And how shall they hear without a preacher?" When Billy Graham went to London in 1954, many people thought it was all glory and headlines, but when he went there, he faced great opposition. The London Times mocked him as a foolish man who would return to America humbled because he brought a simple gospel to a sophisticated society. Yet God's people prayed, and God used that preacher greatly. More than 2 million people attended the meetings over a 12-week period, and thousands gave their lives to Christ. I cannot imagine that. I have done a few rallies over the years in arenas. I've never done more than two in 1 week, and I always had a day in between. Billy Graham preached for 12 weeks every night of the week. I don't know how he did it, but God helped him do it, and God used that to bring a great awakening to Great Britain. In the passage from Luke, we are told Jonah was a sign. When he went to Nineveh, he was a sign in two ways. His preaching was a sign, and Jonah himself was a sign. Consider what would happen to a person after days in the belly of a fish. Many believe that digestive juices would bleach the skin and remove the hair. And bleached skin and no hair, Jonah was walking through the streets of Nineveh, declaring, "Yet 40 days and judgment is coming." His appearance alone was a sign. When you saw him coming down the street, you better listen to this guy. He's a strange dude. He commanded attention, and people listened. But not only his presence, but his preaching also. The Jews were enemies of Nineveh, and this Hebrew walked their streets, warning them to repent or face destruction. Revival preachers are usually marked by great boldness. You've probably heard a preacher so gripped by God that he no longer cares what people think. Jonathan Edwards is a perfect example. If you read his story, you will come to a place where he preached a sermon that became famous, a sermon called "Sinners in the Hands of an Angry God." He read his sermons word for word. He hardly ever looked up from his manuscript. But when he preached the sermon like that, sinners in the hands of an angry God, people cried out in terror. And those who were there said they felt as if they were being dangled over hell as they heard the gospel, many of them for the first time. So there was a preacher, and Jonah was the preacher. There's only one explanation. He was a man filled with the power of God, and God is going to use his preaching, as we discover, to bring many to himself. So there was a God-appointed prayer, there was a God-appointed preacher, and there was a God-appointed proclamation. So here's what the proclamation was. Preach to it the message that I will tell you. God said to Jonah, I want you to go to Nineveh and I want you to tell them what I tell you to tell them. Jonah didn't need any long preparation. He didn't need to go and study. God just told him what to do. And in verse 4, it is recorded, and Jonah began to enter the city on the first day, and he cried out and said, yet 40 days and Nineveh will be overthrown. That was his whole message. Just 8 words in the English Bible and 5 words in the original Hebrew, Jonah walked the streets and announced that judgment was coming and it was going to happen in 40 days. Now, whenever God blesses a preacher, it is because he preaches the message God gives him. I know that sometimes today we hear preachers and we wonder, where did they get that? Because it sure didn't come from the Bible. I am grateful to have a book that contains everything God wants me to say. I don't have to look anywhere outside this book because this is the total revelation of God. People ask me why I preach the Bible, and I'm telling them because that's the thing God promises to bless. When I get outside the Bible, I'm on my own, and that can end up pretty disastrous. Here's what I put down. I begin with the text, and then I preach what's next. That's how you get going as a preacher. That helps me stay out of trouble, keeps me from picking on anyone. If you get caught in the passage, that's because you came to church on the wrong Sunday. And I had nothing to do with it. You know, I used to hear people say, well, he's coming to church on Sunday. I'm going to preach on that. No, you don't want to do that. You want to preach what God tells you to preach. And that's what Jonah did. Very short message, but it was God's message to Nineveh. So Jonah went to Nineveh with the Lord's message, yet 40 days and Nineveh shall be overthrown. What did that mean? Well, in the scripture, 40 days often is a time of testing. Moses was 40 days on the mountain while Israel was tested and failed. Because of disobedience, they wandered 40 years in the wilderness. Even the Lord Jesus was tested 40 days in the wilderness. So when you read about 40 days in the Bible, it is often a time of testing. The people understood this was a final opportunity for them. 40 days left, and they would have to repent. His message was a message of judgment. If they didn't change, God's judgment was going to fall. We don't hear much of that these days. We don't hear many preachers preach against sin or preach about the coming judgment of God. When I teach on prophecy and I tell you what is ahead for us and what is ahead for those who reject the Lord, I often get criticism. People say, this is not positive. Well, let me tell you, it's better to feel conviction now and joy later than to feel comfort now and regret later. You'd be better off to hear the truth. And the Bible is filled with the truth. When I preach the Bible, I will come to some passages that we might swallow hard when we hear them. But they're there for our benefit. They're there for our blessing. They're there for our salvation. We who preach today proclaim more than Jonah did. Jonah warned of a coming judgment. We proclaim a judgment that's already taken place. At the cross, a holy God placed the judgment for sin on his righteous Son. Jesus took my judgment and yours. And now God says that whoever receives Christ will not bear that judgment because it has already been borne for him by the Lord. on the cross. So whenever we preach, we must not only speak of the accountability and of judgment, but we must make much of the cross where judgment and mercy meet. Billy Graham once told a crusade in Dallas back in 1953. Afterward, a friend said to him, "Billy, you didn't speak about the cross. How can anyone be converted without seeing the cross? You must preach the blood that was shed there." Graham admitted that he was upset at first, but during that night he realized it was true. And before morning, he resolved never to preach again without clearly presenting Christ's death and resurrection. If you listen to Billy Graham over the last years of his preaching, you know he never preached without coming back to that. You know, Franklin Graham, his son, is a friend of mine, and I've noticed that Franklin does the same thing. Franklin never talks unless he talks about that. There is great power in preaching the judgment of God for the Calvary judgment and for sins that have already been forgiven. That is the good news of the gospel. So in revival, there's always a God-appointed prayer. There's a God-appointed preacher. There's a God-appointed proclamation. And there's a God-appointed place. Where did this revival happen? It happened in Nineveh. What a strange place for a revival to start. Nineveh wasn't the kind of place you'd want to raise your children, I promise you that. It was a wicked and violent city. We've already noted that some of the terrible practices of its people, how they treated their enemies with cruelty. And into that culture came Jonah, preaching judgment. He could not have chosen a city that needed awakening more. It was the most wicked city of its time. Chapter 3, verse 8, when the king issued his proclamation, he said, "But let man and beast be covered with sackcloth and cry mightily to God. Let everyone turn from his evil way and from the violence that is in his hands." Nineveh was a violent city. As I've studied revival, I've noticed something. God often begins his work in the darkest places, and there the light shines the brightest. I have never visited a city in America that is not a candidate for revival. And our own community here in San Diego, we are not sheltered from sin and brokenness. It's present all around us. Revival is needed here as much as it is anywhere, and God often chooses places like that to begin his work. A God-appointed prayer and a preacher and a proclamation and a place, and then there was a God-appointed period. Let me suggest to you, number five, that there was a God-appointed period. You won't find this directly in the Bible, but you discover in church and secular history that events had already begun to prepare Nineveh before Jonah ever arrived. Some historians say Jonah was actually the fourth warning. A severe plague swept the city in 765 BC, followed by a total eclipse of the sun in 763. And another plague in 759. To ancient people, these were not accidents. They were seen as divine warnings. Jonah appeared after all of that, preaching judgment. If a city had experienced plague, eclipse, and another plague, then a strange preacher arrived with no hair and pigmented skin, people would listen. Did that just happen? No. God orchestrates events, does he not? Have you ever wondered whether some of those things are happening in our own nation right now? Few generations have witnessed as many national tragedies and crises within a single lifetime. We have seen widespread violence, national upheaval, global disease, for which answers seem beyond reach. I'm not trying to predict disaster. I am simply saying that if God uses plagues and an eclipse to prepare Nineveh, he may also use events to awaken people today. Sometimes God prepares a culture before he sends the message. It was the right time. And then, as we study this further, we discover there was a God-appointed power. prayer, a preacher, a proclamation, a place, a period of time, and a great power. It says in verses 4 and 5 of Jonah 3, "And Jonah began to enter the city on the first day's walk, and he cried out and said, 'Yet 40 days and Nineveh shall be overthrown.' So the people of Nineveh believed God, proclaimed a fast, put on sackcloth from the greatest to the least of them." Archaeologists tell us that Ninevites worshipped a pagan god named Dagon, part man and part fish. Into that culture came Jonah talking about the true God who would overthrow them. It is possible the Ninevites asked Jonah about his appearance. Maybe he told them how God had disciplined when he refused to obey. His appearance gathered the crowd, but his message carried the power. As he preached, the power of God fell on the people. Why did they believe? Because God enabled them to believe. Romans 10:17 says, "Faith comes by hearing, and hearing by the word of God." The Bible says they repented from the greatest to the least. I can't get over this. Even the animals were included in the fasting and mourning. How could an animal experience revival? Well, maybe they had a man or a woman over them who was evil and kicked them. Now that no longer happened. That would affect the animals, wouldn't it? When I read this, it reminds me that we should pray more fervently for God to do a work like this in our own land. We wonder sometimes if we have another chance. I have people ask me that all the time. Has America burned up its opportunities? We often think the answer lies in getting the right leader in office. We should be responsible citizens and we should exercise influence for good. But ladies and gentlemen, our deepest problems are not political or moral. They are spiritual. Everything else is temporary. What we need is a return to God that reaches the heart of who we are as a people. I pray that before my life is finished, I may see such a work of God. Without it, for the generations that follow, our nation needs a visitation from God. We're living in a very crucial time. We're on a bubble. What will we do with what God has given us? In Psalm 85, there is a prayer that I'd like to give you. I hope you'll put it down in your notes. Actually, pray it. Here it is. "Restore us, O God of our salvation, and cause your anger toward us to cease. Will you be angry with us forever? Will you prolong your anger to all generations? Will you not revive us again, that your people may rejoice in you? Show us your mercy, Lord, and grant us your salvation." What a prayer. O God, revive us again. Renew us and bring us to repentance. Revival does not begin with the crowds. It begins in hearts. An evangelist once told a man who asked how to have revival to go to a quiet place, draw a circle around yourself and pray, "Lord, send revival to everything inside this circle." That is where it starts, one life at a time. Some of you walk with God, but others have allowed sin and distraction and the cares of life to dull your spiritual usefulness. You belong to Christ, but you have lost the joy of his fellowship. Today, I am calling you to revival, not first in the nation, not first in the church, but first in your own heart. In England, a pastor once knelt in his study, pleading with God for revival. He had 19 children. With a house full of kids, he asked his wife to keep them quiet while he prayed. Samuel Wesley probably never imagined the answer to his prayer was running up and down the hallway outside of his door. God raised up two of his sons, John and Charles Wesley, to shake a continent for Christ. They became leaders in the great evangelistic revival of the 1700s. John Wesley traveled thousands of miles on horseback, preaching more than 40,000 sermons and organizing society that spread Methodism across Britain and America. Charles Wesley wrote over 6,000 hymns, including Hark the Herald Angels Sing and Christ the Lord is Risen Today. Through their preaching and their songs, thousands came to Christ. Lives were changed, the poor were helped, and spiritual life across Britain and America was renewed. Revival happened. It can happen. George Davis tells a story in his book, When the Fire Fell. During a season of revival in 1857, a spiritual awakening began aboard the battleship North Carolina, anchored in New York Harbor. Here's how it happened. Out of the 1,000 sailors on board, four Christians discovered one another and agreed to meet for prayer. They gathered in a quiet part of the ship far below the waterline. One was an Episcopalian, one was a Presbyterian, and two were Baptists. There, in the dim light of a small lamp, every day they prayed together in the hull of that ship. As they prayed, their hearts were filled with such joy that they began to sing. Their voices drifted upward through the decks, and curious sailors came down to investigate. Many came to mock them, but something unexpected happened. The power of God gripped them. Mockery turned into conviction, and strong sailors who had come laughing soon knelt in prayer beside those four believers. Night after night, the prayer meeting grew and conversions began to occur. Ministers were brought from shore to help counsel those coming to Christ. Because the North Carolina regularly sent sailors to other ships, the revival spread as those new believers carried their faith with them to the other ships. What began with four sailors praying in the bottom of a ship spread from vessel to vessel and eventually around the world. What incredible stories of revival. I tell them to you only to let you know it can happen again. I think sometimes we should just say, Lord, do it again. Do it again. Let us be a part of it. And I hear the Lord responding to us, will you pray? Will you pray? The pattern is the same. God's people prayed and God moved. If revival begins with prayer, then every time we pray, we should be asking God, please send revival to our homes, to our churches, to our cities, and to our nation. God will do that. I believe it with all my heart. Let us have the courage and audacity to believe him and to begin to pray for revival. If he could do it for Jonah, he can do it for David. If he can do it for Jonah, he can do it for you. He's the same God. He cares the same about this generation as he did that generation. And there's no reason except our lack of asking. The Bible says we have not because we ask not. So if we don't have revival, maybe we haven't asked for it. So maybe we should start asking for it. I'll put that on your prayer list, and let's begin to do that as the days go forward. And we can begin to see that happen if we ask God. I have a friend who's a pastor in New York City where one of the great American revivals took place in history. And that revival took place when people got together at noontime to pray. And now in his church, he has 200 business people coming to pray every day at noon. And I believe it could be the beginning of another great awakening in our nation. I hope that you will pray with me and with him. And if you're in New York City and you're a business person there, find out about this revival and get involved. This is Turning Point. We come to you every day with the Word of God, and it's our privilege to do so because we believe God's Word changes lives, and we have so many illustrations to prove that it's true. If you have a story about what God has done in your life through the teaching of the Word of God on Turning Point, we'd love to hear from you. Write us and give us the story. It will be a great encouragement to us and to others as well. We'll see you next time. Have a great day.
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0: 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And look, we would love to hear what you're taking away, what you're learning, what is blessing your heart, what is convicting you, what is causing you to run to the throne of grace and to, you know, lay it all at His feet. 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So looking forward to hearing from you as you stay with us on TWR Pure Talk. Well, right now, it's time for Through the Bible with J. Vernon McGee. 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

0: In our last study in the Old Testament book of Exodus, we left the Israelites exactly where Dr. J. Vernon McGee described it, between the devil and the deep blue sea. And in this case, it was literal. The Red Sea stood before them, and Pharaoh's army thundered behind them, and there seemed to be no way of escape. Welcome to Through the Bible. I'm Steve Schwetz. Grateful for your company on the Bible bus as we pick up the story. We find that the Israelites are helpless and hopeless. Dr. McGee said, this is a picture of all of us, lost and without hope, and really where we all were until Jesus saved us. But thank God he stepped in for the Israelites, and he steps in for each of us every day. So open your Bible to Exodus 14, and together we're going to learn just how God saves us. Speaking of God's goodness in saving us, that's the experience of Ben Dubin, a fellow Bible bus writer who listens to Through the Bible in Gujarat, India. She writes, my husband and I often lived with suspicion toward one another, and because of that, we frequently argued over everything. One day I met with a relative who believed in Jesus, and I shared with her the struggles I was facing in my life. She listened patiently, encouraged me, and shared her own testimony with me. Then she invited me to attend a radio home group. I joined the fellowship where God's word was being studied, and after listening to the teaching, they prayed for me. That day, I experienced a deep peace in my heart. From then on, I began attending regularly and continued learning from God's word. Little by little, changes began taking place in my life and in our home. Instead of conflict, God's peace began to fill our family. Now, instead of suspicion and quarreling, my husband and I live together with love and understanding. We continue to attend the radio home group regularly and listen to God's word. Well, that's the story told over and over again, isn't it? Studying God's word does change people's hearts. And let's keep praying that those who hear the name of Jesus, maybe for the first time, will immediately recognize it as what they've longed for their whole lives. And if the Lord stirs your heart, join us on the World Prayer Team. We just pray. That's what we do every day. Now let's pray and turn to our study. Lord, thank you for the salvation that you provide through the death and resurrection of your Son, Jesus Christ, in whose name we pray. Amen. Open to Exodus 14 as we make our way through the Bible with Dr. J. Vernon McGee.
1: Now we are following the children of Israel as they begin now their marched across the wilderness. They've left Egypt, and Pharaoh now is pursuing them. And frankly, they're in a pretty bad spot, it would seem. And from a natural viewpoint, they certainly were. As we suggested last time, they're between the devil and the deep blue sea. And that's actually what it was for them. There was the Red Sea before them, and there was no bridge over it, and no tunnel and under it, and no boat waiting for them, and how are they going to cross? And back of them, there comes the hosts of Pharaoh, and he has chariots and equipment aplenty, and they have no means or method to defend themselves. They are not a warlike people, and they're not equipped to defend themselves at all. And so they are actually in a very bad spot. And I begin reading now at verse 10 of Exodus 14. And when Pharaoh drew near, the children of Israel lifted up their eyes, and behold, the Egyptians marched after them. And they were sore afraid. And the children of Israel cried out unto the Lord. And they said unto Moses, because there were no graves in Egypt, hast thou taken us away to die in the wilderness? Wherefore hast thou dealt thus with us, to carry us forth out of Egypt? That to us today is a rather ironic statement, and I'm sure it was more so in that day. The great pyramids stood there as a great burying place for kings, for pharaohs, and their mummies were all over the place, to tell the truth, in the land of Egypt. And the children of Israel are saying, did you bring us out here because there wasn't room to bury us in the land of Egypt? Well, it was a great burying ground, by the way. And it has meant more, I think, to the study of the past and to Egypt to look into these different graves they found there. Now they think they're to be slaughtered out in the wilderness. And notice verse 12, is not this the word that we did tell thee in Egypt, saying, let us alone, that we may serve the Egyptians? for it had been better for us to serve the Egyptians than that we should die in the wilderness. Now, they cried out in the land of Egypt. They wanted to be delivered. And now when the opportunity came, but here was the danger, why they want now to turn and go back to the land of Egypt. Notice now what God is going to do for them. You must understand they're helpless and they are hopeless without the aid of God. If they are to be redeemed, He will have to do it. And I only wish that we could get that objective viewpoint of ourselves. I wonder if you could move out yonder with the astronauts to the moon and look back at this little earth and look at the people that are on this earth, humanity. And humanity's in sin. Humanity's lost. This world today is actually a pretty hopeless place. It's a great burying ground. By man came death into this world. What a picture that you have here. Man's been on the march for over 5,000 years, 5,000 years plus. Where's he marching to? To the grave. This is not a pretty sort of thing. Man today is probably the greatest, or let me turn that around and say, the most colossal failure in God's universe. And any way you look at him, he is. Man, by the very brevity of his life, is that. By the uncertainty of his life. That's the condition of man today. And look at these children of Israel. They'll never get out unless God moves in their behalf. And you and I could never be redeemed unless God did it, friends. Redemption is the work of the Lord. Salvation is of the Lord. Jonah said that. David said that. And that's the message of the New Testament, that salvation is of the Lord. Now notice verse 13 now. And Moses said unto the people, fear ye not, stand still and see the salvation of the Lord. You see, the Lord here is the one that will work in their behalf. All they have to do is to accept it and receive the salvation. They are to stand still. God will be the one that will move in their behalf. And my friend, you can't lift a little finger to work out your salvation. All you have to do is to accept what God has done for you. Now notice here as we move on, God says, fear ye not, stand still and see the salvation of the Lord, which he will show to you today. For the Egyptians, whom ye have seen today, ye shall see them again no more forever. In other words, you better tell them goodbye, because you're not going to see them anymore. Now verse 14, the Lord shall fight for you, and ye shall hold your peace. That's the wonderful thing for us. It's God who worked. It's God who wrought our salvation, and he gives to us that peace that comes that our sins have been forgiven because of his redemption. Now verse 15, and the Lord said unto Moses, wherefore criest thou unto me? Speak unto the children of Israel that they go forward. In other words, they are to stand still to see the salvation of the Lord. But now when it's wrought, they are to lay hold of it. And they'll lay hold of it by faith. And that will be evidenced in whether they go forward or not. But lift thou up thy rod, stretch out thine hand over the sea, and divide it. And the children of Israel shall go on dry land through the midst of the sea. Now, here is something that I'd like to call your attention to especially, because there have been so many natural explanations offered for how the children of Israel crossed the Red Sea. Now, I think it's pretty well established today, and I think all reputable and conservative historians and theologians agree that the Exodus took place. It's a historical event. But how did they cross the Red Sea? And there are those that like to say that the wind is what blew the water back. But it was a wall of water on both sides. And of course, that pretty much eliminates just the idea that the wind blew the sea back. And yet we're going to find here that that is mentioned. Then there are those that attempt to offer the explanation that the thing that took place was some sort of a natural phenomena, that the sea was rolled back. And some have even come up with an earthquake that took place at this moment, and they say that's the miraculous part of it. But the thing that you have to face is that a miracle is recorded here, and you either accept it or you don't accept it. And this is the historical record of their crossing the Red Sea. And it is, they shall go on dry ground through the midst of the sea. Now, when they crossed over the Red Sea, friends, it was just like going across that desert. The sand was dry, and they didn't even get damp when they crossed the Red Sea. They just didn't get wet at all. Not a drop of water fell on them. They crossed over dry shod, we're told here. Now, that is important to see, and only a miracle would explain that. I was discussing this many years ago in the days when I was much younger and liked to argue about this with another young liberal theologian, and he was coming up with all kinds of explanations, and I think I stumped him with this. I said, how would you explain they went over dry shod? Now, I said, granted that the water was blown back, and granted that that took place, I said, wouldn't you agree that the sand would be a little wet and they probably got their feet wet when they went over, maybe had to take off their sandals? But it says they went over dry shod. There wasn't enough water there for them to even get their feet damp. May I say to you, that's pretty hard to explain, is it not? Unless you're willing and prepared to believe that there are miracles in the Word of God. Now, will you notice verse 17? And I, behold, I will harden the hearts of the Egyptians, and they shall follow them. And I will get me honor upon Pharaoh, and upon all his hosts, and upon his chariots, and upon his horsemen. Now, had you been at the water's edge when Pharaoh started to follow the children of Israel across the Red Sea, and you would have said to him, I suppose that you recognize you're doing this, all of you Egyptians, because your heart's been hardened and you really don't want to go. Well, I think they would have laughed at you, said, we're going over because we want to go. The thing is, God is forcing them to do the thing that's in their heart, and that is the hardening of it, as we saw in the land of Egypt. Now, verse 18, and the Egyptians shall know that I'm the Lord when I've gotten me honor upon Pharaoh, upon his chariots, and upon his horsemen. Now, when it says the Egyptians shall know, it doesn't mean the crowd that attempted to go across the Red Sea, the horsemen and Pharaoh. It means the people left back in the land of Egypt, because that crowd crossing the Red Sea just not going to know. Verse 19, and the angel of God, which went before the camp of Israel, removed and went behind them, and the pillar of the cloud went from before their face and stood behind them. This is interesting to note. I believe the angel of the Lord here is none other than the pre-incarnate Christ, by the way. And I'll be calling attention to that from time to time. Verse 20, and it came between the camp of the Egyptians and the camp of Israel was a cloud and darkness to them, but it gave light by night to these, so that the one came not near the other all that night. In other words, God stood between them. And Moses stretched out his hand over the sea, and the Lord caused the sea to go back by a strong east wind all that night, and made the sea dry land, and the waters were divided. Now that's important to see. A natural wind would never have made a wall on both sides. Now I'll grant that a wind might have blown the water to one side if they had been near the bank, but to cross it and to make a way across with a wall of water on both sides, a natural wind doesn't do that, friends. Verse 22, and the children of Israel went into the midst of the sea upon the dry ground, and the waters were a wall unto them on their right hand and on their left. And the Egyptians pursued and went in after them to the midst of the sea, even all Pharaoh's horses, his chariots, and his horsemen. And it came to pass that in the morning watch the Lord looked unto the hosts of the Egyptians through the pillar of fire and of the cloud, and troubled the hosts of the Egyptians. The interesting thing to note here is God worked through the pillar of fire and the cloud. And I think this represents the Holy Spirit. God works through the Holy Spirit. He does today. And here you find him moving through the Holy Spirit, or through the pillar of cloud and the pillar of fire. And they were led as the child of God should be led today by the Spirit of God. Now, verse 25, and took off their chariot wheels, that they drave them heavily, so that the Egyptians said, let us flee from the face of Israel, for the Lord fighteth for them against the Egyptians. Now it was clear to them that what was happening was certainly supernatural, and they now want to escape, and they turn and try to retreat. And the Lord said unto Moses, stretch out thine hand over the sea, that the waters may come again upon the Egyptians, upon their chariots, and upon their horsemen. And Moses stretched forth his hand over the sea, and the sea returned to his strength when the morning appeared. And the Egyptians fled against it, and the Lord overthrew the Egyptians in the midst of the sea. And the waters returned and covered the chariots and the horsemen and all the hosts of Pharaoh that came into the sea after them. There remained not so much as one of them. Now, and I've read all of this purposely, because this is an account that needs to be looked at rather closely as we've attempted to do this, that what you have, friends, is a miracle. Now, there's no natural way of explaining it. And I recognize that we have many good men today. And when I say good, they're conservative men. They believe in the Word of God, and they believe they're saved by faith alone in Christ. But they want to explain this in some natural way. I don't think that when you read this record that you could do that. God says, here's a miracle. You either take it or you leave it. And I think that's the way he puts it down in his Word. Now notice verse 29. But the children of Israel walked upon dry land in the midst of the sea, and the waters were a wall unto them on their right hand and on their left. Now don't you see that this is a miracle? Twice now this has been made clear to us. They walked on dry land in the midst of the sea, and the waters were a wall unto them, their right hand and their left. You can't explain that on a natural basis. Verse 30, thus the Lord saved Israel that day out of the hand of the Egyptians, and Israel saw the Egyptians dead upon the seashore. And Israel saw that great work which the Lord did upon the Egyptians, and the people feared the Lord and believed the Lord and his servant Moses. Now, you see, this was the purpose of this, that at the beginning of this wilderness march, they now see the power of God. He delivered them by blood out of Egypt. He delivers them by power. And now that is demonstrated as they cross the Red Sea. Now, when they cross the Red Sea, they join in a song, and this is something I'd like for you to note. Then sang Moses and the children of Israel this song unto the Lord, and spoke, saying, I will sing unto the Lord, for he hath triumphed gloriously. The horse and his rider hath he thrown into the sea. And listen to Israel sing now. The Lord is my strength and my song. He has become my salvation. He is my God, and I will prepare him an habitation. My father's God, and I will exalt him. The Lord is a man of war. The Lord is his name. My, they're singing lustily now. Is this the same crowd, friends, that were over on the other side of the Red Sea, and they were moaning and crying out and wanted to go back to Egypt, and said, weren't there graves enough there for us, and you bring us out here to die? What has happened? Well, we are told back in 1 Corinthians 10, now all these things happened unto them for ensamples, and they are written for our admonition upon whom the ends of the age are come. Now, what is it that we have here? Well, listen to Paul, and I'll move back in 1 Corinthians 10, and I read then verse 11. I'll read verse 1 now. Moreover, brethren, I would not that ye should be ignorant how that all our fathers were under the cloud and all passed through the sea and were all baptized unto Moses in the cloud and in the sea. Now, how were they baptized unto Moses? Well, here it wasn't water. I'm sure you understand that, because when we go back and read this, the children of Israel went over dry shod. They didn't get a drop of water on them. They didn't get enough to dampen a washcloth to wash their faces with. And yet the Egyptians, they really got wet. They got soaked through and through. And if you're talking about water, it wasn't Israel. It was the Egyptians. But what does it mean they were baptized unto Moses in the cloud and in the sea? It means they were identified. And we'll have occasion when we get to the New Testament to see that the primary meaning of baptism is identification. And the ritual baptism is the baptism of water. And I believe it's essential and important. It sets forth the real baptism, which is the baptism of the Holy Spirit. And the baptism of the Holy Spirit identifies us with Christ and puts us in Christ. Now, how were these baptized unto Moses? Well, they were complaining on one side, and when they got on the other side, they sang the song of Moses. They're now identified with him. They've been delivered with him by faith. We read now in the 11th chapter of Hebrews, by faith they crossed the Red Sea, which the Egyptians are saying to do were drowned. By faith. Whose faith? Their faith? Oh, no, friends, they didn't have any until they crossed over. They were identified with Moses, and it was Moses' faith. It was Moses who smote the Red Sea. It was Moses who led them across. It was Moses, when they got to the other side, that lifted the song of deliverance and began to sing, and now they have seen the salvation of God, and they are identified now with Moses. They've been baptized unto Moses. And friends, that is what happens when you trust the Lord Jesus Christ as your Savior. He is the one that takes us out of the Egyptian bondage and the Egyptian darkness of this world. He leads us across the Red Sea of His deliverance, of His salvation, of His redemption, and He brings us to the place where we can lift a song of redemption unto Him, and we are joined to Him. We are baptized into Christ. That's very important for a child of God to see. By one Spirit are we all baptized into one body. The Holy Spirit is the one that joins us to Christ, and we become one with Him. And friends, that's a wonderful thing, to be joined to Him. The dear little lady, when she was talking about she had the assurance of her salvation, why, they said, why, don't you know you talk about that nobody can take you out of His hand? Well, you might slip through His fingers. And she said, oh my, no, I couldn't slip through His fingers. I'm one of His fingers. We are members of the body of Christ, friends, and the Spirit of God joins us to Him. What a glorious, wonderful redemption that we have in Christ. All of these things happened unto them for examples to us. Here's a picture of our redemption and what the Spirit of God does when we trust the Lord Jesus as our Savior. Well, we spent a little time there. It's important. So until next time, may God bless you richly, my beloved.
0: The same joy that the Israelites experienced when God delivered them from the Egyptians can be yours too. When you trust the Lord Jesus Christ as your Savior, you're rescued out of that hopeless place and given new life in Jesus Christ. Our exciting journey through the Bible continues next time. I'm Steve Schwetz, and I'll meet you back here then.
2: Jesus made it home. To him I owe.
0: When you trust the Lord Jesus Christ as your Savior, you're rescued out of that hopeless place and given new life in Jesus Christ. Our exciting journey through the Bible continues next time. I'm Steve Schwetz, and I'll meet you back here then.

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0: May that be our deepest heart's desire, to know God, to know Him, and in His fullness thereof. Beautiful music by the Praise Singers. Draw me into your presence. And God says that if we seek Him with all our heart, we will find Him. Right? So let us seek Him today with all our heart, friend. He is such a good friend, a good Father, a merciful Savior, and He desires intimacy with us. Well, we're going to move into Tools for Wise Leadership, where we're learning a very important skill, and that is communication. And today, Dr. Roy Musasiwa will be looking at how love must be communicated in interpersonal relationships. Okay, so interesting discussion on the way. At 8:45, we'll then join Dick Saunders in Rendezvous, who talks about the unique personhood of Christ.
1: 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Let's join him now.

0: Welcome to the program Tools for Wise Leadership. In the last program, we focused on the need to speak the truth and the various forms that such truth must take, such as when teaching, admonishing, exhorting, and comforting. In Ephesians 4 verse 5, Paul says, "Rather, speaking the truth in love, we are to grow up in every way into Him who is the head, even Christ Jesus." This verse contains two concepts that God has joined together and that no person must separate. These are truth and love. The concept of speaking the truth occupied our attention in the last program. Today we turn our attention to the idea of love and how love must be communicated in interpersonal relationships. Truth and love must always belong together. Loveless truth is as futile as truthless love when it comes to building up relationships as leaders. So, how does love get expressed? From the biblical point of view, the best expression of love is found in 1 Corinthians chapter 13. As a leader, why don't you rate your love out of 10 for each of the following indicators contained in 1 Corinthians 13? Love is patient. Love is kind. Love does not envy. It does not boast. It is not arrogant. Love is not rude. Love does not insist on its own way. Love is not irritable or resentful. Love does not rejoice at wrongdoing, but rejoices with the truth. Love bears all things. Love believes all things. Love hopes all things. Love endures all things. That list contains 13 qualities of love, some of which talk of what love is and others what love is not. The truth we spoke about in the last program must be combined with these qualities if the truth is to have a beneficial effect on the hearers. For example, you can speak the truth, but in a rude way or a boastful way. Or maybe you claim to be always truthful, but you frequently insist on your own way without taking into consideration the feelings and opinions of others. These loveless attitudes tend to nullify the effectiveness of the truth that we speak. There is also another way of measuring the expressions of love. Gary Chapman calls this the five languages of love. While he applies these love languages to marriage, they also apply to other relationships. Gary Chapman rightly says that feeling loved is our deepest emotional need. When that need goes unmet, the result will be negative behavior patterns. Now, every person uses all five languages of love, but really thrives on one. The better you speak someone's love language, the stronger your bonding will be. But what are the five love languages? Firstly, we have words of affirmation. Do you appreciate, how powerful words are? God used words to create this universe. We can also use words to create various kinds of positive realities. At the same time, we can use words very destructively. That is why Proverbs 18 verse 21 says, "The tongue is the power of life or death. It is therefore imperative that you as a leader use words to build up your team." In the last program, we explained the use of words for teaching, admonishing, exhorting, and comforting. We can extend the list by saying we should use words to express appreciation, to acknowledge the role that team members are playing in the success of your endeavor, to thank others, and the list goes on. Let me remind you about the most important words for humble leaders, composed by an anonymous author, as I said in one of the previous programs. The six most important words: I admit I made a mistake. The five most important words: you did a good job. The four most important words: what is your opinion? The three most important words: if you please. The two most important words: thank you. The one most important word: we. The least important word: I. Now, these important words include what Gary Chapman calls words of affirmation. Now, the second language of love is called gifts. Gifts have a way of showing how much we value others. As a leader, you need to promote a culture of giving gifts in your organization. At Domboshawa Theological College, where I am principal, we end the year by putting names of all staff members in a hat. Staff then pick up names from the hat, and everyone buys a gift for whichever name they pick. We then gather for a Christmas celebration where the gifts are given out. What an affirming time that is! This helps us to become a real bonded team. Now, the third language of love, according to Gary Chapman: acts of service. The Bible tells us to love not only in word but in action. When Jesus washed the feet of his disciples, he was performing an act of service whereby he went out of his way to do what is not ordinarily expected of a rabbi. As a leader, you should think of going out of your way to do things that others may consider below your dignity. At one time, at the conclusion of a graduation ceremony, I started clearing away and arranging chairs. That pleasantly surprised many people who thought such jobs belonged to ushers and certainly not to the principal of the college. The fourth language of love is called quality time. Many executives are so busy that they don't have time to personally relate to their staff. My very busy job and multifarious commitments put me in a position where detachment from other staff members becomes a real danger. This makes it imperative for me to go out of my way to be relationally connected to my staff by giving them undivided attention. Our weekly devotional times and meal sharing times are designed for this very purpose of spending quality time together. The fifth language of love is physical touch. The Bible recognizes the need for physical touch when it says, greet one another with a holy kiss. Obviously, this language of love requires great care because cultural misunderstandings can easily arise when physical touch is applied cross-sexually. But things like enthusiastic handshakes can be applied without much danger of misunderstanding. The point, however, is that in our organizations, we need to find ways of expressing love in order to create bonded teams where people do not pull each other down, but uplift one another. Remember that love is a matter of the will. Love is an active choice. Remember also the need for frequency. Use your staff's primary language of love regularly, not once in a blue moon. Well, that is a very important tool for wise leaders. Until I meet you again in the next program, stay blessed and exercise all the tools for wise leadership.
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This is Dick Saunders thanking you for tuning in to our broadcast of Rendezvous. I do hope that you have a few minutes to spare and you can just spend the next 15 minutes with us.

there's much debate about the person and life of the Lord Jesus. Recently, I was listening to the radio, and I heard that a book has just been published which says that the Lord Jesus would actually never have ever been heard about if it hadn't been for the Apostle Paul. They said he it was that brought into being the sect called Christians, and that Jesus really wasn't anybody at all, and it was only Paul who, trying to make himself a great person and to bring about a new movement, glorified and exalted and honoured Jesus Christ. What absolute rubbish. When you consider what the Apostle Paul suffered because he loved the Lord Jesus, you'll realise how ludicrous was the writer of such a book. Would the Apostle Paul have suffered beatings and shipwrecked and vile and awful imprisonments to perpetrate a lie? It's ridiculous. It's like saying that the disciples, each of them who were put to death, except for John, who lived to be an old man, but most of them prematurely and in violent, evil ways for believing a lie and perpetrating a lie. They were all martyrs, the early disciples. Would they have gone to death by crucifixion and other foul means to maintain a lie that they had brought into being? It's ridiculous. Jesus Christ is the Son of God. He was born 2,000 years ago in a little remote village of Bethlehem. He was born of a virgin. Unique was his birth. There never had been a virgin birth. There never has been since, and there never will be. Jesus was born because he is the Son of God, of a virgin. And he came and he proved who he was by the miracles that he wrought, the power that was seen in his life. He raised the dead. He healed the sick, gave blind men sight. Dumb men could speak. Paralyzed people had their limbs restored. Lame men ran and walked. Jesus did many mighty and wonderful things. He stilled the storm with one word of his voice. He walked upon the waters, and he rose from the dead. Jesus is a very, very wonderful person. The man who wrote and said that the whole story was concocted by the Apostle Paul is a man whose mind must be disarranged. He's a man who has never, never studied the lives of the disciples, let alone studied the life of Jesus, the Son of God. Now, Jesus himself was put to death because he would not renounce the claim that he had made, that he was God's only Son. He would not renounce that. They said to him, look, if you just say that these claims were false and they're not true, and I'm not the Son of God, we won't crucify you. Jesus said, I am the Son of God, and one day you will see me descending from heaven with all the angels of glory. I will come again to reign. And so, because he had forgiven men, and they said, that's blasphemy, only God can forgive men, you must not do that. Because he claimed to be the Son of the Eternal God, and he claimed to be the Messiah of God, they said, you must die. And they put him to death upon the cross. But I want to tell you that Jesus lived a perfect, lovely, beautiful life. He cared for those who were in need, the poor, the hungry, the sick. He taught the truth of God, the very truths that come down from heaven, which have enlightened mankind. The Lord Jesus died to save men, and the influence of his teachings and the power that flows out from his death and resurrection
have transformed the lives of millions of people through the past 2,000 years. And this wonderful person, the Lord Jesus, is able to totally transform your life. He can and will forgive your sin if you seek him. He will send his Holy Spirit into your person to give you power. Your life can be revolutionized, turned upside down, and you can be saved from all your sin through this wonderful person, Jesus, if you will come to him in faith and trust.

The Bible, from its very earliest times, from the first writings, promised that there would come a Redeemer, a Messiah, a Saviour. And in the fullness of time, the Lord Jesus, according to the promise of God, was born. And we've been listening to a song which spoke about the beauty of his life, the wonder of his character, the loveliness of his person. And he, who was born in Bethlehem, the Son of God, who was so beautiful in all his life, so clean and holy and pure, offered up that lovely life to save sinners. He didn't go to the cross by mistake. He went to the cross by choice. They said, "Renounce your claim, and we will spare your life. Say you're not the Son of God, and we will not crucify you." He said, "I am." And he said to Pilate, "For this cause did I come into the world, for this reason was I born, that I might die." For he came to give his life a ransom for many. He came to be a substitute. There was no way God could forgive sinners unless someone who was sinless bear the judgment and the penalty of sin. And the fairest and lovely person, the Lord Jesus, offered up himself freely as a sacrifice for sin. And for all those who will feel their need of forgiveness, all those who will come to the Lord Jesus in repentance and faith, all who will receive the Lord Jesus into their heart and their life by faith, they will be accepted by God, cleansed of their sin, and given eternal life. We should be praising God for such a wonderful Savior. And if you receive him as your Savior today and praise God for such a wonderful gift as Jesus, then you will one day go to heaven and join with the millions on high who will be singing and praising for all eternity and saying, "Worthy is the Lamb that was slain, for he has redeemed us unto God by his blood." Jesus is wonderful, holy and pure, the only Savior of sinners. Is he your Savior?

0: I invite you to turn your Bible with me to 1 Corinthians 15 verses 1 to 11. 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
2: I want to talk to you today about the importance of the resurrection of the Lord Jesus Christ for us all as Christians. And I'm going to read to you from 1 Corinthians chapter 15, the first 11 verses. Now, brothers, I want to remind you of the gospel I preached to you, which you received and on which you have taken your stand. By this gospel you are saved if you hold firmly to the word I preached to you. Otherwise, you have believed in vain. For what I received I passed on to you as of first importance, that Christ died for our sins according to the Scriptures, that he was buried, that he was raised on the third day according to the Scriptures, and that he appeared to Peter, and then to the 12, and after that he appeared to more than 500 of the brothers at the same time, most of whom are still living, though some have fallen asleep. Then he appeared to James, then to all the apostles, and last of all he appeared to me also, as to one abnormally born. For I am the least of the apostles, and do not even deserve to be called an apostle, because I persecuted the church of God. But by the grace of God I am what I am, and his grace to me was not without effect. No, I worked harder than all of them, yet not I, but the grace of God that was with me. Whether then it was I or they, this is what we preach and this is what you believe. And what makes us different to other people is that we have a Savior who we claim is alive, which makes us an enigma to the world. They can't understand us. That is why at the end of the day, although buildings like this are useful to us, they are useful only because it keeps the rain off our head. We are not stuck to buildings because our Savior is alive. He's not located in some temple far away where we've got to go and worship him. We are people who have a living Savior to whom we can turn every day. And furthermore, through some divine act which we can't even understand properly, he dwells within us so that we ourselves are the temples of God and we communicate with him and have communion with him every day. He's a living Savior. Now, one of the great chapters on the resurrection is 1 Corinthians chapter 15. I do want to introduce the chapter to you because this living Savior plays an immense role in our lives. And if we do not actually grasp and understand that we live our lives in the presence of someone who is with us all the time, who is aware of us all the time, who watches us all the time, who hears us all the time, who loves us all the time, we will trivialize our religion. And it's very important for us to remember that. You know, Christians are very numerous in Cape Town. We go to shopping malls, we meet each other there. We go to stores and shops, we meet each other there. We meet each other at church, we meet each other at social functions. Everywhere you go, you can meet Christians. And at the end of the day, if we are not careful, we can end up just being a jokey lot, where we make jokes with each other and slap each other on the back, and we lose the sense of awe that our Savior deserves. And instead of that, we trivialize the things that we believe because we are so familiar with them. And so it's important for us to remember how great the Lord Jesus Christ is and how important it is for us to remember that this Savior whom we worship is a Savior who not only died for us, but who rose again from the dead and is with us to this very day. First of all, the message that we proclaim to you and the message that we preach to you that you hear probably in one way or another from this pulpit and the portions of the message and the applications of the message and the implications of the message that you hear from this pulpit week by week, all of this thing surrounding the resurrection of the Lord Jesus Christ, this gospel that we believe, is a message that is from God. We need to believe that and remember that and not trivialize that. Although it's familiar to you as a thought, we need to believe it with all of our hearts. In chapter 15 and verses 1 to 3, we read these words. Now, brothers, I want to remind you of the gospel I preached to you, which you received and on which you have taken your stand. By this gospel you are saved, if you hold firmly to the word I preached to you. Otherwise you have believed in vain, for what I received I passed on to you as of first importance. This message is a message that was a message that was proclaimed. It was not a message that was invented. It was a message that was given to the Apostle Paul, and he preached it to the believers at Corinth. And you can read about his visit to Corinth in the book of Acts. And there the message was received by the believers. Now, when you became a Christian, you received this message. Now, don't think that you received the message because you were a nice person and you chose to believe it. You, like all of us, are a rebel. I'm a rebel in my heart. I would never receive the message of God. I would live my entire life against God. I would live my life for the devil. I would live my life for the forces of evil, were it not for the great power of God's love and grace to me, and the power of the Holy Spirit, who at a certain point in my life opened my heart to receive the message. And that's what happened to you. You were the recipient of the grace of God, and your heart was open to receive the message, and the message came to you. Now, I know that many people grow up in Christian homes, and therefore the message is taught to them from a child, and so they grow up under the sound of the message all the time. Nevertheless, do not think that because you've grown up in a Christian home that you are a Christian. There comes a moment, even though you may not be able to define it, you may not be able to identify that moment, you may not be able to remember that exact moment, but there came a moment when your heart was opened, your mind was opened, your spirit was opened, and in some mysterious, divine, and wonderful supernatural way, you received the message that was proclaimed to you about the gospel, which includes a crucified and a risen Christ. And so this gospel is a gospel that has got to be received. And there are many people, friends, many people in our churches today who hear the gospel and they agree with it, but they don't receive it. It's not that they don't believe in an intellectual sense, but they do not receive it deep down in their spirits, which is why they never changed, which is why they always remain at the same level that they always are. And you know who I'm speaking about. You've met them, many of them, not only in your own church perhaps, but in many other churches or many other fellowships. You'll find people who never make any progress in the Christian life at all. They live at the same level day after day, year after year. They live at the same level, always just living at a basic minimal. That's where they live, always needing help, always needing counseling. They never actually make any progress in the Christian life because there's been no inner deep reception of the gospel into their souls. And then the Apostle Paul tells us that when this gospel is preached, he says, not only is it received, but it is something upon which we have taken our stand. But that doesn't just simply mean that you take your stand in the same way that you take your stand in a political convention. Or I belong to this party, I take a stand for that party, or I take a stand for the Green Movement, or whatever the case is. When the Apostle Paul talks about taking a stand, he's talking about something deeply supernatural. He's talking about something that is deeply spiritual. He's talking about something into which you are rooted, which really you've got nothing to do with initially, but eventually you, by the grace of God, suddenly realize that you have been transferred from a kingdom of darkness to a kingdom of light, and you are now standing in the realm of grace. You are standing in the realm of this gospel. You are rooted in it. You are surrounded by it. Your mind is dominated by it. And your life is completely and absolutely controlled by this gospel. That is what Paul means by taking a stand. It doesn't just mean that you're putting your hand up and saying, oh, well, I believe this and I believe that. He means that your entire life stands out from the rest of the people in your family or your group or your workmates or wherever it is that you are, so that you are marked out as a child of light, a child of heaven, a child of God. You are marked out by that because you've taken a stand. And why have you taken a stand? Because your heart has been open to receive this message, and that is why you've taken a stand. You cannot help yourself. Something has happened to you. You're no longer under your own control. You're under your control of someone greater than yourself. You're under the control of the Holy Spirit. You're under the control of this great and mighty message that the Apostle Paul has been proclaiming, and that we proclaim to you as inheritors of that message. You're under the control of it. And that is why it worries me very much when I meet Christians who say that they are Christians, but they do not live like Christians. They are practical atheists, practical agnostics. They live their lives in the most bizarre ways. When they say they don't join the dots, they don't seem to see that if you say that you belong to this Christ who has been crucified and who has risen again from the dead, if you say that is true, that that has implications for your life here on earth. That means that you cannot speak to your wife the way you do. You cannot speak to your husband the way you sometimes do. You cannot just go through life like unconverted people do. You cannot just live a fairly decent life and say that you are Christian. No! You've got to be a step above that. You've got to be way above that. There's got to be something about you that makes your child say to his friend at school, "My daddy is a Christian," or "My mother is a Christian." He can see it, she can see it, even when they are children. I know that you may have grandchildren now. They should be able to say it to you, "My grandfather, my grandmother, they are Christians," not simply because they say so or because of the fact that they go to church, but because I can see something different in them. I've joined the dots and I can see that what they believe has impacted the way that they live. And so this great message is a message from God. It's not a message from man. It's not a message from some religious traditionalist book that has been written. It's not a myth. It's not folklore. It's not a legend. No, no, it's a message that has a profound impact. In fact, the Apostle Paul goes on to say in his opening verses that he says that this message in which you've taken your stand by this gospel of this Christ who is crucified and risen, by this gospel you are saved. Now in the Greek, it's actually in the present tense, it says you are being saved. We must learn to think like that, dear friends. Sometimes we talk to people about we have been saved as if it's something that is past tense. Well, it is true that there is a moment when you move from darkness to light, so it's true to say that at that moment I was saved. But the gospel's idea of salvation is not something that you leave in your childhood when you gave your life to Christ at a Christian camp or whenever it was. No, no, the gospel's idea of salvation is that you are saved every day. Every day the work and the process of salvation is going on in you. So that every day there's a new conversion taking place. Every day there's new growth. Every day there's new understanding. Every day there's a new step forward that you are taking for the Lord Jesus Christ. You are being saved. You are in the process of being prepared for heaven. But sad to say, not everybody's in that position, because there are many people who make initial decisions for the Lord Jesus Christ. They make initial attempts at being converted under their own strength. They sort of say, "Yes, Lord Jesus, come into my heart." But it all falls away as the years go by. And that is why the Apostle Paul says in these verses, in these opening verses, by this gospel you are saved or being saved if you hold firmly to the word I preach to you. How many of us can say that today, that we hold firmly to this word? It's not that we believe it in a vague way. It's not that we believe it in a kind of just a good-hearted way. It's that we don't have any alternative to it. It's that we don't fight it. It's a kind of a passive belief. No, but there's something firm about it. We hold firmly to it. It's got a grip on us. It's forcing us to do things, to think in certain ways. It's forcing us to be certain kind of people. And the Apostle Paul says that if it's not doing that, he says, otherwise you have believed in vain. My dear friends, I tell you, I fear when I read those words, and I fear for my own life. I pray to God that God will help me never, even as a preacher, never to believe his word in vain. You know, there are many people who can say, "I believe that Jesus is my Savior," but he never rules their lives and they believe in vain. In other words, there's nothing in what they believe. There's no substance in their faith in Christ. And so at the end of the day, they will be lost, even though they have said, I've made decisions for Christ, because there's no change in their lives. There's no difference. The ruling Christ, the living Christ, is not the king of who they are and what they do on a day-by-day basis. My friends, you've got to search your heart. I've got to search my heart. I've got to fall before God on my knees before I can even say things like this to you. I've got to say to myself, Frank Retief is the living Christ, your Christ. Are you being saved on a daily basis? And are you sure that you have not believed in vain and tucked away into the secret places of your life stuff that you don't want other people to see? Do not believe in vain. And my friends, if you wonder why it is why so many people that you know who have started out as Christians and have been Christians for years and years and have lived a Christian life and been in your fellowship and your own groups and your prayer meetings and so on, then eventually the next thing you hear is they're getting divorced, or the next thing you hear that something else has happened and they've gone back to drugs or drink or whatever the case is. You want to know how these things can be? Here it is. They have believed in vain. They have believed in a way that is wrong. There's been no true saving faith. There's been no true reception of the truth into the inward parts of their being by the power of the Holy Spirit. It's all been superficial. It has all been something that has not been real to them. And the end result is that they reveal their true natures, and on they go in their delusions, on to eternity, and on to face God without Christ, in spite of the fact that they've been under the sound of the word. It's a terrifying thought, isn't it? And so we need to remember that the message that we preach is a message from God that needs to be taken seriously. And it's not a message that we can play around with. And it's not a message that we can just tuck away and say, oh, well, that was a nice message, so now let's get on with the business of the day. No, these messages are from God, my dear friends. They've got to go into our hearts and into our souls, and especially this great gospel truth about the Lord Jesus crucified and risen. Which brings me to the second thing that I want to say, and it's this, that the message about the resurrection of the Lord Jesus Christ and the message that Paul preaches in 1 Corinthians chapter 15 is a message that is very distinctive, because he says in verses 3 and 4, for what I received I passed on to you as of first importance. That's a very difficult phrase to translate. It means that there can be nothing more important than this. This is the ultimate of all importance. There's nothing in the universe that is more important than this. Last night I watched for about 5 minutes some science program on television about wonderful things that they're planning for the future. And as perhaps some of you saw it, it's going to be houses on Mars and people are going to be living on the planets and all that sort of thing. And all these things are considered to be of tremendous scientific importance to our world today. And I do not want to downplay the wonders of our technological age at all, but there is nothing that can be more important than what the Apostle Paul says in these verses. He says that this is of first importance. There's nothing more important of it, and it's this, that Christ died for our sins according to the Scriptures, that he was buried, that he was raised on the third day according to the Scriptures, and that he appeared. And so the great message of the gospel, the great message that we proclaim, is about this one man, Jesus Christ. And there's something distinctive about Christ that is proclaimed about him. He came and he died. And you know as well as I do that he died for our sins, says the Apostle Paul. No one else has done that. And sin is the great problem that's got to be overcome. And there's only one overcomer of sin. And that is the Lord Jesus Christ, who went to the cross and died on the cross and shed his blood and crushed the head of the serpent once and for all. And there he took, in our place, he took the punishment of God. He was our substitute on the cross. He made a sacrifice of his life for us. He satisfied the justice of God for us on the cross. The Apostle Paul says this is of first importance, that Christ died for our sins according to the Scriptures. This is what God had promised from the beginning of time, that someone would come who would reconcile us to himself. And that he was buried. He was truly dead. He only buried dead bodies, and he was buried, and that he was raised on the third day according to the scriptures, and that he appeared. And the Apostle Paul is very adamant in what he says about this, and that this Jesus is the Jesus who came and who died and who was buried and who was resurrected, and he was seen after his resurrection. He appeared. So the message is a very distinctive message. Our great Savior came into this world, offered himself up for our sins, and then rose again from the dead and is alive today, which is why we can preach to you. I wouldn't have the cheek to preach to you about someone who was dead. What could they do for you? They can do nothing. But the message that we preach to people is the message that does something for people. And it does something for people because behind the message is the great power of a risen Savior who has got the eternal power to touch your heart and life and turn people around. The eternal power to make you a child of God and to bring the blessing of God into your life. Who else has got that? No one has got that. Only he has got it. So our message is a very distinctive message. So it's a message from God in the first place, and secondly, it's a very distinctive message. And thirdly, I want to point out to you that this message is a message that is truthful, and the truth is based on history. And that is why the Apostle Paul tells us about these people who saw Jesus when he was alive. He appeared, says the Apostle Paul. The Lord Jesus was crucified, and he was buried. He was raised on the third day, and then he appeared. Who did he appear to? He appeared to Peter, who at the time when Jesus appeared to him was in the most backslidden, awful state. He was in the most despondent of moods. He was depressed. He was defeated. But the Lord Jesus appeared to him and restored him. And then he appeared to the 12 who had all deserted him when he was arrested, to the 12 disciples. And after that, he appeared to more than 500 of the brothers at the same time, most of whom are still living, though some have fallen asleep. Why, says Paul, if you don't believe my message, you can go to some living witnesses who actually saw him, and you can talk to them for yourselves. We're not telling you fairy tales here. We are talking about the truth, says the Apostle Paul to these writers in the city of Corinth. Some of them are still alive today. And then he appeared to James. And what James was this? This James was his own brother, who first of all did not believe on him, and then came to believe on him, and then came to be the leader of the church in Jerusalem. And the letter that was written, that is in the New Testament today, is written by that James, his own brother. The Lord Jesus appeared to him so that he could be assured that this brother was truly the Messiah who was to come, who came to die and rise again from the dead. And then he appeared to all the apostles, and last of all, he appeared to me. Do you think, says the Apostle Paul, that I would have believed this? This message is too incredible to believe without tangible proof. I would not believe a message like this. It's too ridiculous. That's why when Lord Jesus Christ wanted to illustrate the truth of his death on the cross to Nicodemus, he refers to the snake in the wilderness. What a weird story to refer to. It is a strange story. It is almost unbelievable. And the Lord Jesus Christ was making the point that what he was going to do on the cross would be almost unbelievable to the world. Unbelievable, unless the Holy Spirit came and opened their hearts so they could receive it by faith. Do you see? And so he appears to the Apostle Paul. And Paul describes himself as one born out of time, like a baby in a mother's womb who has passed his due date of birth. And one born out of time, he says, I would not have believed it. But then I met him. I met him on the road to Damascus. I met him, and I can never, never be the same again. I can never be the same again. So here is something that is based in history. Now listen to me, my dear friends. I know that none of us here today are great people. I know that we don't have all the training in the world to refute the arguments of the world. I know that we aren't all scientists. We aren't all great readers of the great scientific journals. I know that we don't have all the answers that we would love to have for the people who raise questions with us. I know we don't have that. But what you have got is a message of truth behind which stands a living, risen Savior who changed your life. That is what you've got. And that's all you need to be able to tell people. And that is what God will use to bring them to himself. Because what we've got is historical. What we've got is not just something invented. Nobody would have invented a story like this. It's too incredible. Nobody would have believed it if Jesus did not rise from the dead and if he did not appear to his disciples. It is too incredible. Nobody would believe it. But it's believable because it's historical. And all of your friends who challenge you, you can turn them to various sources to prove that everything that we say about the Lord Jesus Christ is true. And that what we believe about him is true. A true historical person who came into history and changed the lives of millions of people throughout the world. The Apostle Paul is one of them. He could never be the same again. And Paul himself was so vehemently opposed to Jesus, was filled with such hatred against the Lord Jesus Christ, that it required this personal meeting with Jesus and this personal application of our Lord's great and glorious power to bring this proud Pharisee to his knees so that he could worship the Lord and say to him, "Oh my Lord." But you know, that's such hatred against the Lord Jesus Christ that it required this personal meeting with Jesus and this personal application of our Lord's great and glorious power to bring this proud Pharisee to his knees so that he could worship the Lord and say to him, "Oh my Lord." But you know, that same power is the power that is required to bring you to your knees.

0: loves you, who brought you to your knees in front of the Lord Jesus Christ. And the last thing I want to say to you today is this, is that the resurrection of the Lord Jesus Christ that the Apostle Paul experienced, that the early apostles experienced, that forms the heart of the message of God to our world. The resurrection of Jesus, this great message, is a message that transforms people, that changes people. That's why Paul could write, I am the least of the apostles, do not even deserve to be called an apostle because I persecuted the church of God. But by the grace of God, I am what I am, and his grace to me was not without effect. My dear friends, when Jesus Christ, the resurrected Savior, meets you, he transforms you completely. He affects your eternal standing, he affects your earthly behavior, and he also impacts your spiritual credibility. No one will believe you, no one will believe me, if I'm secretly a hypocrite, saying I believe in the resurrected Christ, but no one can see it in my life. It's got to be seen, my dear friends, in you and in me. It's got to be seen, because the Lord Jesus Christ brings about changes in the hearts of men and women. I ask you today as I close, how it is possible for us to believe in a risen Christ if more of the remnants of evil are seen in us than the goodness of Christ? How can we believe in him? And so my appeal to you today is to say to yourself, I pledge myself this very day to dedicate myself once again to the Lord Jesus who died on the cross for me and rose again from the dead. And I ask you, Almighty God, to give me grace to show more of him to the world than to show the evil side of my nature to the world. Give me grace to be a resurrected Christian inside in my heart and reflect Christ to those who don't know him. Jesus Christ, the glorious Savior, may he be seen in you and be seen in me on a daily basis.
1: 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And we'll be looking at 2 Thessalonians chapter 2. And as always, we love to make sure that you have all the platforms that you need to reach out to us to give us your feedback. And this program, Running to Win, you can always drop your comment on our Facebook page and let us know what you are learning. But first, before we get into Running to Win, we're going to enjoy a song taken from the Calvary's Love compilation album called Amazing Love.

Let us run with endurance the race that is set before us, looking to Jesus, the founder and perfecter of our faith. There's coming a day for believers when life's race will end. That day is the Christian's bright hope, the day Jesus returns. That day will be like no other before.

0: Before or since, and because the scripture cannot be broken, that promised day is an absolute certainty. From the Moody Church in Chicago, this is Running to Win with Dr. Erwin Lutzer, whose clear teaching helps us make it across the finish line. We're in a series on Christ among other gods, showing why Christ is supreme. Today, Pastor Lutzer begins his final message, a look at Christ's extraordinary return.
1: Antichrist will come and march onto the world scene after there will be an economic collapse and there will be great need for powerful and strong leadership. He is one who will be able to do economic miracles, transforming a depressed economy into a very buzzing economy. And he shall always speak peace, but at the same time be preparing for war. I find it interesting that the very last battle on planet Earth, at the very wrap-up of history as we know it, is basically a religious war. It is a war between all the forces of Antichrist and all of the gods that follow him. And then it will be a battle between all those false religions and Jesus Christ, King of Kings and Lord of Lords. And the final battle answers the question, which God is true? Which God reigns? If you've been with us, you know that this is the number 8 in a series of messages entitled Christ Among Other Gods. Because we have been trying to show the absolute superiority of Jesus, that there is none like him, that the gulf between him and other gods is infinite, and he alone is king. And before I tell you about his return, I would like to spend just a moment reviewing with you some information that perhaps you already know as to what Antichrist will teach. What is it that will be the basis of Antichrist's rule? What is the culmination of false religion on planet Earth? And what are its major doctrines? First of all, Antichrist will teach, and the people of the world will believe, in self-transformation. Self-transformation. They will believe that we can have a transformation of consciousness without a personal infinite God, but that we can bring it about ourselves. Marilyn Ferguson, in her book, The Aquarian Conspiracy, says that this self-transformation or esoteric experience can take place in our lives in two different ways. The slow way is by meditation. You get into the Eastern religions, and that will put you in touch with the powers. The fast way, she says, is by transformation and drugs, psychedelic drugs. This is now a parenthesis. Throughout history, there have been many pastors and teachers who have said, the end time is near, things are shaping up in Europe, we can see it all happening. And they've been wrong. But the reason that they've been wrong is because we must remember, Satan does not know when God is going to wrap up history, and he always has to have somebody ready who will step into the role of Antichrist at whatever period, whenever he is needed. So there are times when it seems as if we're living near the end. And that's why people have sometimes misread the signs. But back to Antichrist and self-transformation. The Bible says regarding Antichrist, and his power will be mighty, but not by his own power. He will destroy mighty men and holy people. His power will be given to him. He will be transformed, and he will tell us that we too can be transformed. Either through drugs or through meditation, we too can be in touch with the power to have that special experience of enlightenment, a very key word. This is Satan's most dazzling deception. You see, what he always wants to do is to counterfeit Christianity. He wants to counterfeit Christ and God. Jesus said to Nicodemus, he said, you must be born again, because if you are not born again, you will not see the kingdom of heaven. Satan says, I want to give people a born again experience. And so what he does is tell us that we can have our own mystic experience as we get plugged into the power, thoroughly demonic. One of the teachings of Antichrist is the power of self-transformation. There's a second doctrine, and that is that men and women are God. He will teach the deity of mankind. Now take your Bibles and turn to 2 Thessalonians chapter 2, verse 4, where we see this most clearly. 2 Thessalonians chapter 2, verse 4, where we have Antichrist spoken about, and we can see here the awesome power and deception that will overtake the world. It says of him that he opposes, this is verse 4 of chapter 2, 2 Thessalonians, he opposes and exalts himself above every so-called god or object of worship, so that he takes his seat in the temple of God, displaying himself as being God. Now, many of us believe that this will take place in the middle of the tribulation period. He will have made a covenant with the nation Israel to protect the nation, but then he will turn against the Jews, and he will go to Jerusalem, where the temple will already have been built during this period of time, and he will say, "I am God, worship me." Don't we all remember Shirley MacLaine running out onto Malibu Beach shouting, "I'm God, I'm God, I'm God," and Charles Colson saying, "Aren't you glad she's wrong?" And so he's going to believe in the deity of mankind. And look at the miracles he's going to do to pull it off. It says, verse 8, "And then that lawless one will be revealed, whom the Lord will slay with the breath of his mouth and bring to an end by the appearance of his coming." That's actually what we're talking about today, is Christ's coming to crush all of this rebellion. That is, the one whose coming is in accord with the activity of Satan, with all power and signs and false wonders, and with all the deception of wickedness for those who perish, because they did not love the truth so as to be saved. And God will send them some strong delusion that they might believe what is false. It really is that they might believe the lie. What is the lie? The lie is the deity of mankind. Ever since in the Garden of Eden, Satan said to Eve, "You will be like God," people have believed it. It is the most dazzling deception, the deity of mankind. Then third, there will be a commitment to globalism. Globalism. Because remember, it says in Revelation 13, and this is an awesome verse, it says regarding Antichrist, "And all that dwell upon the face of the earth shall worship him, except those whose names have been written in the Lamb's book of life from before the foundation of the world." He is going to, for a few days, for a few weeks, receive what he believes to be absolutely universal worship. And you can't have that unless the whole world becomes a global community.
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0: Can you imagine what it will be like when we see Jesus? Well, perhaps our finite minds cannot fully comprehend all that God has prepared for us. No eye has seen, no ear has heard all that God has in store for us. It's truly exciting, and we ready ourselves as the bride of Christ, readying ourselves for the return of our bridegroom. This is the Vocal Union singing When I See Jesus. Good to be with you as always, friend, as we get down to the last 15 minutes of this hour, and we'll be listening to two programs, the Fresh Devotional with Bernie Dimet, who today has us open up to Nahum chapter 1, talking about refuge and reckoning. After that, at 10 to 10, we'll be in the company of Mrs. Freed in Woman to Woman.
1: Just look around at the mess the world's in today. Wars, corruption, greed, injustice. In light of all that, on the off chance that God does exist, on a scale of 0 to 10, how much do you agree with this statement? God is good. Hi, I'm Bernie Dimet, and welcome again to Fresh. In the late 1940s, after the horrors of World War II, cities lay in ruins, millions were displaced, and the world's moral compass seemed broken. Yet out of that devastation came something extraordinary, the Marshall Plan. Rather than crush their enemies, nations like the US poured immense resources into rebuilding Europe and Japan. That decision turned destruction into restoration, mercy instead of vengeance. That's just a faint glimpse of how God works. Nahum chapter 1, verses 7 to 8. The Lord is good. He is a safe place to go to in times of trouble. He takes care of those who trust him, but he will completely destroy his enemies. He will wash them away like a flood and chase them into the darkness. The Old Testament prophet Nahum wrote that to a people terrorized by Assyria, the empire that had crushed Israel with unspeakable cruelty. To his chosen people, God promised both refuge and reckoning, protection for those who trust him, destruction for those who oppose him. It's still true today. To those who run to him, he is safety and peace personified. But to those who set themselves against his ways, greed, violence, pride, his justice will come like a flood. So on your own scale today, how good is your God? Your answer will tell you a lot about where you'll be standing when the storm breaks. That's God's Word, fresh for you today. Powerful stuff. Now just imagine the power that would be unleashed in your life if you allowed Him to speak His Word into your heart every day.

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0: Hello, friends. I hope that you have found some spiritual help for your everyday living through all the variety of circumstances that have come your way as we have thought together over this story of Joseph. I have, and that is why I have found it so good to share it with you. For today, I want to begin with another short three-verse poem that might help to fix one special word in your heart and mind. And do remember that we have covered a period of years in the life of Joseph and the family, not just days, weeks, or months. Though in one sense, it was day by day, and it added up. Well, now here are the verses. God's delays are not denials. He has heard your prayer. He knows all about your trials, knows your every care. God's delays are not denials. Help is on the way. He is watching your lifestyles, bringing forth the day. God's delays are not denials. You will find him true. Working through the hardest trials, what is best for you? And those words remind us of Psalm 84 and verse 11 that say to us, no good thing will he withhold from them that walk uprightly. The family were reunited. And then in the next two chapters, we read of the blessings of Jacob and subsequently his death and burial, after having been granted 17 years with Joseph. And now in the closing chapter, we find the brothers together again and alone with Joseph, and this time recognizing him, of course. Their fears had returned to them, and they were wondering amongst themselves just what Joseph's attitude toward them would be now that their father had gone. How would he treat them? Those guilty consciences would not be stilled. They plagued them, and fears took over. Doubts filled their minds, and they had to do something about it. Their father's presence had acted as a buffer between them and Joseph. And they must have thought, well now, what next? They sent a message to Joseph in the nature of a confession of their wrongdoing, their evil deeds, saying that their father had told them to do so. They asked for forgiveness, which had already been granted, but they had not the assurance that it was final and complete. They must have it. So they come and bow down to him in humility. And it was Joseph who wept. A lot of people who have come to the Lord in confession and repentance find it hard to believe that they have really been forgiven. And of course that means that they do not take God at his word. There was a very comforting and kindly word from Joseph. And he was in the position where he could give it or withhold it. Had he wanted to, he could have refused, but he didn't. He looked at them, listened to them make their plea, and then he said, fear not, ye did think evil against me, but God meant it unto good, to bring to pass as it is this day, to save much people alive. Now therefore fear ye not, I will nourish you and your little ones. In other words, he was saying to them, I will take care of you. He so well overcame evil with good and would put their troubled hearts and consciences at rest. No need for them to go on dwelling under the shadow of the past. You meant evil, but God had other plans and he brought them to fruition. He had so much more than a generous spirit toward the offenders. If we found ourselves in a somewhat similar position, how would we react? There are those times when we come up against things usually caused by people, and we feel the knocks and the bruises and the thorns that pierce, the hurts that are meted out to us in one way or another, and we certainly do not always understand them and have no answer when we try to probe. The Lord, in his own way, brings us through and out. And we can look back and see that it was all right. He knew it was best for us. Our lack of understanding did not alter his purpose. I have looked back over the things that I didn't relish nor understand during the course of my life, and I have often quoted the words that I think were written by Laura Barter Snow. These words, God was better to me than all my hopes, better than all my fears. He made a bridge of my broken sighs and a rainbow of my tears. Yes, and he did more than that when he helped me to forgive. God intends that we should not bear grudges one toward another, and especially toward those who have hurt us. Love should find a way to build bridges instead of leaving unsightly gaps of fellowship. Those brothers had been so bad, so evil, but love won through to them. There is no doubt about it. God gives us abundant opportunities to love those who harm us, and we are helped when we do. Joseph had the opportunity to give or to withhold, and he chose the better part and left us a wonderful example. Maybe you are familiar with the words that so well express this thought for us, and I quote them to you. Love ever gives, forgives, outlives, and ever stands with open hands. And while it lives, it gives. For this is love's prerogative, to give and give and give. It's the end of the quotation. Through his trials, Joseph was made ready to occupy the position that God had for him, and he never lost sight of the fact that whatever others did, God meant it unto good. He saw it all around him. Do we hold on to our ill will toward another? How much better to bring our frustrations, tears, toils, and heartaches to the Savior, and let his peace garrison our hearts and minds against all the purposes of the enemy, and be ready to speak words of comfort and kindness, as we know that God can take the worst circumstance and use it for good. He can make even the wrath of man to praise him. Ye meant it unto evil, but God meant it unto good. Well, that's something to think about for today. Bye-bye, and God bless you.
1: 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I'm Esther Sisulu, and together with John Matthews, we're your guides on a tour from the first chapter of Genesis to the last verse of Revelation. 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
1: Finishing without failing. 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And Mark Job will have his turn to 1 Corinthians chapter 10. And I trust that you'll be encouraged by what he shares up next.
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3: Right after God had parted the Red Sea, right after God had pronounced the plagues upon Egypt, right after God had done so many things, their heart quickly turned astray when they had to wait. Hold on a second. You and me? A lot like

0: Welcome to Bold Steps with Mark Jobe. Mark is the founding pastor of New Life Community Church in Chicago, and I'm Wayne Shepherd. Mark, a recurring theme in your preaching is that in order for us to step into our calling and follow Jesus, we first have to let go of some of that old baggage we've been carrying around.
1: You know, the Bible speaks about it so often, Wayne, this imagery of letting things go, leaving things behind.
0: Right.
1: Jesus talks about denying ourselves or the crucified life or the narrow way.
0: Mm-hmm.
1: And this message is about that. It's about finishing, but without failing. And part of that journey is knowing when you need to get rid of some of those things that will keep you from finishing well.
0: Well, if you're in a place where you can actually open your Bible, turn to the book of 1 Corinthians chapter 10 for today's message titled Finishing Without Failing. Here's Mark Jobe.
1: I just got done traveling, and one of the issues of traveling is that you have to wait for your luggage, right? And I don't know how many times my luggage has been lost. But you get to the airport, and it's a sick feeling when all of the luggage is out, and there's only two or three suitcases revolving around this conveyor belt, and you're like, hey, where's my luggage? And then you go to the counter, and they say, well, you know what, sir? Your luggage is still in London. We're sorry. And it's really a pain to lose luggage because you have certain stuff in that luggage, and I've had to go 3 or 4 days sometimes without any of the luggage. And it's really not a good thing. And we are endeared to our luggage. We want our luggage because in our luggage we feel like we have stuff that's really important to us, that we really need to survive. And some of us, we do that in our Christianity. We've come out of where we used to live and out of our old lifestyle and out of our old culture, and we've come to Christ, and instead of checking our luggage at the door and saying, I don't need this anymore, some of us have a few suitcases that we say, you know what, I'm coming to Christ, but I really like to keep this suitcase. I mean, I want my new life, but oh, you don't know, this suitcase is really important. And so I want to take my luggage into my new life, and I want to take on what God wants for me, and I want a lot of good things from God, but I want to keep 2 or 3 suitcases with me that are really, really important to my life. And many of us, although we've known Christ, walked with God, experienced the Lord, gotten baptized, we still have some of that luggage that we're dragging into our new life. The Apostle Paul is really talking to people just like that. And I'm going to begin reading in verse 1 of 1 Corinthians chapter 10 out of the New International Version. And he says, for I do not want you to be ignorant of the fact, brothers, that our forefathers were all under the cloud and that they all passed through the sea. They were all baptized into Moses in the cloud and in the sea. They all ate the same spiritual food and drank the same spiritual drink. For they drank from the spiritual rock that accompanied them, and that rock was Christ. Verse 5, nevertheless, God was not pleased with most of them, and their bodies were scattered over the desert. If you're taking notes this morning, I want you to jot this down. The Apostle Paul continues at the end of chapter 9. He uses the imagery of running a race. How many of you saw Pastor Dwayne last week with his headband and really running? And poor guy, he was out of breath by the time he was done with all his antics of running. But it was about running the race. Well, the Apostle Paul is continuing on with that imagery of running the race, but he's letting them know that you cannot run the race unless you let go of certain things. You will be disqualified. You will not finish unless you're willing to let go of certain things in your life as you run the race. And the first thing he says, the first principle I want to give you is this. Jot it down. Number one, spiritual baggage has consequences in our life even when we are walking in God's grace or walking in God's blessing. Paul compares the people that were being liberated from the slavery of Egypt in the Exodus, in the book of Exodus. He compares their journey, with our journey. And he's reminding the Corinthians, hey, you're kind of like the people of Israel when God set them free. And again, Egypt is symbolic of our old life, and the promised land in the Old Testament is symbolic of our new life in Christ, our new walk in God. And he's saying there's some lessons that we have to learn from them. Notice what he says. I don't want you to be ignorant of that, the fact, brothers, that our forefathers were under the cloud and that they all passed through the sea. He's comparing their grace and their blessing to ours. You see, it seemed to be that some of the Corinthians were saying, hey, well, God's presence with me. And hey, I've been baptized. And hey, I take communion and I've drunk of the cup and I've eaten of the bread. So God's favor and God's blessing is upon me because I've taken all the steps that believers are supposed to take. I've checked all the boxes off. Hey, I'm fully in. I'm 100% converted and saved, and God is with me and his blessing is on me. So even if I struggle with some things, it doesn't matter because God's grace is on my life. And the Apostle Paul says, hold on a second. Do you realize that the people that came out of Exodus, they had some of the same grace on their life as we have on our life? He says, for example, our forefathers, this is what you have in common, the presence of God. He says, our forefathers were all under the cloud and they all passed through the sea. You see, the people of Israel during the daytime were led by a cloud, and at nighttime they were led by a fire. It was symbolic of the presence of God. And what Paul is saying is, hey, the people of Israel, they also had the presence of God. God was with them as well. Verse 2, they were all baptized into Moses in the cloud and in the sea. Hey, the people in the Old Testament, they were also baptized in a way. Now, they weren't baptized individually in water, but when they were liberated from the land of slavery, symbolically, God opened up, remember, the sea? And they passed through the Red Sea on dry land, and it was symbolic that they too experienced baptism because when they crossed over, they were leaving the old behind and embracing the new. Just like you and I, many of us that are here were also baptized. And so the Apostle Paul says, hey, the presence of God was with them as well. And they too were also baptized like many of you have been baptized. And he says in verse 3, and they all ate the same spiritual food and drank the same spiritual drink, for they drank from the spiritual rock that accompanied them, and that rock was Christ. The food that they ate, do you remember what they ate? The bread from heaven, what was it called? Manna. You know what manna means? What is it? The word manna means what is it? Because basically bread, the equivalent of a type of bread, started raining from heaven, and people started saying, what is it? It doesn't look like tortillas. What is it? Little kids are saying, mommy, what is it? It became what would be their staple food for years to come. And every morning they would go out and it would rain manna from heaven. It was the bread of heaven provided for them. And the way that they drank supernaturally was that Moses touched the rock, and out of a dry rock, water began to flow. And so the Apostle Paul compares it to, we eat the bread in communion that symbolizes the body of Christ from heaven. And we drink the cup that symbolizes the blood of Christ, Jesus himself. And the Apostle Paul says, hey, they ate the bread of heaven. They drank from the spiritual water that was Christ. You see, he's saying, hey, they're a lot like you. They have the presence. They've been baptized. They participated in communion. They had the grace of God upon their life. And then he says, but nevertheless, look at verse 5. God was not pleased with most of them. You see, some of us think that the grace of God and the blessing of God and the favor of God means that we don't have to deal with our baggage. Because after all, hey, we've been baptized. After all, we worship God in communion. After all, God is with us. So if all this is true, is it a big deal that I, have a few issues in my life that I have not let go of? And in fact, he says, nevertheless, God was not pleased with most of them. And to shock them, to wake them up, the Corinthians, he says, he gives them an image. Their bodies were scattered over the desert. Whoa. What are you talking about, Paul? God says, even though they had his favor, even though they had his blessing, because they refused to give up issues in their life that they knew they needed to give up, God was not pleased with them. And so therefore, if you wanted to know where the people of Israel were, just follow the trail of bodies. Where are they? Well, there's a corpse here, a corpse there, a corpse there. Because in essence, what he says is God's judgment came upon them, even though they experienced the same grace that we experience. And by the way, let me tell you this. Some people think that the God of the Old Testament is different than the God of the New Testament.
0: 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We'll continue this message in just a minute. Right now, let's continue our message on Bold Steps with Pastor Mark Jobe, titled Finishing Without Failing. And here again is Mark.
1: You say, well, oh, Pastor, that's the Old Testament. I'm under grace. Can I tell you this? Do you know that the God of the Old Testament is the same as the God of the New Testament? It's not like they're two different gods. It's not like God changed. And he was real mean and austere in the Old Testament, and then he kind of grew up and got nicer and better in the New Testament, and it's a different God. No. God is immutable. The word immutable means that he doesn't change. You and I change. Some of you were real mean when you were young and you've gotten nicer. Some of you were real nice and you've gotten meaner. The opposite has happened. Some of you are real nice one day, then a few weeks later you're real, you change. You're up and down. You're emotional. You know, some of your husbands walk home and says, okay, let's just see what kind of mood they're in today. And they're not sure. They're really not sure. They got to see how you are and kind of test the waters and say, okay, you don't know. Some of you go to work that way, and your boss can be in a great mood, or he could be in a nasty mood. But God is not that way. God doesn't change. He is immutable. He's been the same yesterday, today, and forever. He doesn't grow in his character. He doesn't get better because he's already the best. He doesn't grow in perfection because he's already perfect. He doesn't grow in knowledge because he already knows everything. He doesn't grow in power because he's already sovereign. God doesn't change. So what we have in the Old Testament is the same God that we have in the New Testament. The only thing that changed from the Old Testament to the New Testament is the covenant that he has with them as opposed to the covenant that he has with us. Some of you aren't familiar with this, but the word Old Testament has to do with the old covenant. A testament is a covenant of a sort. It's an agreement of a sort. And we have the old agreement, and then we have the new agreement. God hasn't changed. Our agreement in our relationship with God has changed, but not the nature and character of God. And some of us look at what happened in the Old Testament and say, well, that sounds harsh, God. Let me tell you, God has always been just, not unjust. Whatever happened in the Old Testament was not an act of injustice. It was what was required because of the justice of God. So, I want you to jot down principle number two. I'm talking about baggage and what it means to release baggage as we come into our new life in God. Number two. Spiritual baggage can distract our heart and end up altering our destiny. So verse 6 through 11, the Apostle Paul says, now, these things occurred. What things? the judgment of God, their bodies strewn in the desert. These things occurred as examples to keep us from setting our hearts on evil things as they did. Someone that doesn't learn from the past will inevitably repeat the mistakes of their forefathers. You can either learn from the past or you can repeat the past over and over and over. And the Apostle Paul says, these things are written in Scripture so you don't have to repeat the same story that they had to repeat, so that you can go in a different direction. And he says, verse 7, now he lists four types of baggage that God had to deal with in the people of Israel's lives because they were unwilling to let go of these, even though they had left Egypt. They were still hanging on to these pieces of baggage that brought consequences to their life. And Paul is saying, many of you have left your old worldly way, but you still brought in the same sorts of baggage that the people of Israel brought in. And he lists the four of them. Number one, look what it tells us in verse 7. Do not be idolaters as some of them were. As it is written, the people sat down to eat and drink and got up to indulge in pagan revelry. The first baggage he talks about is idolatry. And I know some of you are breathing a sigh of relief because you're like, phew, that's not me. You say, Pastor, I don't have any statues. I mean, I don't carry a little statue in my laptop computer side pocket when I get to work, put it up there and pray to this statue. I mean, I don't pray to statues. I don't have any idols in my life. Hold on a second. Just because you're not carrying a totem pole around you doesn't mean that you're excused from this, all right? Because an idol is, listen to me well, an idol is anything in our life that takes greater value than God, that we give greater respect, greater honor, greater attention, greater worth, greater value than our relationship with God. That is an idol. Some of you, you can have a boyfriend or a girlfriend that is an idol because you value them above your relationship with God. Your job can be an idol because it's bigger, more important to you than God. Your car can be an idol because it's more important to you than God himself. Your bank account can be an idol because you value money and your wealth greater than God. The biggest idol that we have is ourselves. When we value ourselves and we put ourselves at a higher place and a higher place of importance than we put God, some of us are self-idolaters. We love ourselves more than we love God. We put ourselves above God, and that's self-idolatry. He tells us, and he quotes to us what happened in Exodus chapter 32. Do you remember the story? Moses had liberated all the people out of Israel. They had crossed the Red Sea. They were in the desert. And now Moses decided that God had called them to go up to the mountain of God where he would receive the Ten Commandments. And so he left Aaron in charge. That was his first mistake. Don't leave your brother in charge, right? Man, he'll mess it up. So he left Aaron in charge. He went up into the mountain. He was gone for a few days. And then the people started getting nervous because he was gone. Many times, we are more likely to fall when we are in the waiting room of life and God seems to be taking a long time. They were okay the first day. Hey, Moses up on the mountain meeting with God. And they were okay the second day. But after the second week, they started saying, hey, is he going to come back? Maybe the coyotes got him. I mean, we need a leader. What's going on? We're purposeless. I know we were told to wait, but hold on a second. We're all getting, the tribe is getting restless. And so it's hard to be faithful in the waiting room. Because many times in the waiting room, we feel like God is taking too long. We feel like God's not answering our prayer. And so oftentimes in the waiting room, we look for a door of escape, and oftentimes it's the door of compromise. And so suddenly someone came up with an idea. They said, I got an idea. Since Moses isn't coming down, let's make our own God. And someone else said, hey, yeah, like we used to do. Remember we used to worship the calf in Egypt? Yeah, I remember those parties that we had. So everybody pitched in. They got their gold and their silver. They melted it. They formed a calf out of gold. They all celebrated, and Aaron said, I guess, okay, we could do it. And they all celebrated and pretty much had a big party and a big orgy as they danced around the calf and committed immorality and danced and worshiped this calf right after God had parted the Red Sea, right after God had drowned the army, right after God had pronounced the plagues upon Egypt, right after God had manifested the cloud during the day and the fire by night, right after God had done so many things, their heart quickly turned astray when they had to wait. You say, those Israelites. Hold on a second. You and me, a lot like them. I mean, after the miracles that God has done in your life, after the answers of prayer, after the open doors, after the pouring out of His Spirit, after the times that you said, God, you're so close, you showed up, oh, thank you, God. 1 month later, you're tired of being single. You're not answering my prayer, God. I thought by this time I'd be married. He hasn't showed up. And there's no sight of him in mine. I mean, I can't see anybody. And believe me, Pastor, I've looked. There's just a shortage of good Christian, solid guys that love Jesus. And all the sisters say, amen. Amen. I knew you would. I knew you would. I knew you would. I knew you would. Like, you know, I'm waiting. I've been waiting, Pastor. You told me to wait. You told me, God, be faithful. Well, you know what? My clock's still ticking. I'm not getting any younger here. And you know what? I need to be married. So, you know, I know I'm not supposed to date an unbeliever, and I know I'm supposed to go down this road, and I know I'm not supposed to go down that road, but you know what? Hey, you know, God, if God didn't want me to date this guy that just asked me out on a date, I know he's not a Christian. I know doesn't come to our church and carry our brand of Christianity, but you know, he's as Christian as a lot of Christians I've run into. Now, how many of you know you can really play the game, right? Oh, he's as Christian as many Christians I have too. In fact, I think he's got a tattoo on his arm with a cross in it. So, you know, that should count for something. That should count for something. I know he's got a Bible, a Gideon Bible he picked up at a hotel one time when he was there. I know he's got that. Hey, and I know one time when he was in prison, he went to the chapel and went to some of their services there. And you know, he may not know how to pray like other people pray, but he's got his own, like, thing with God going. And, you know, he believes in God sort of his way. And the longer you wait, the better that door looks. Because in God's waiting room, sometimes we're really tempted to compromise. And listen, anytime you violate God's standard and put something above the Word of God, something above your obedience to God, you just got yourself an idol. You just got yourself an idol. And when Moses came down, finally from the mountain, because God will come through, He always does. God always comes through in His time. And when Moses came down and saw the big party that was going on, Moses was aghast that how quickly they had abandoned God because they brought their baggage of idolatry into the new promised land with them.
0: And we'll begin the final half of this relevant lesson when we return next time for more Bold Steps with Mark Jobe. In the meantime, feel free to revisit or send this message to someone you know by going to boldsteps.org. I'm Wayne Shepherd. That's all the time for today. We'll join you here next time for the final half of our lesson titled Finishing Without Failing. That's Thursday on Bold Steps with Mark Jobe. Bold Steps is a production of Moody Radio, a ministry of Moody Bible Institute.

0: The best in Christian music heard right here on TWR Pure Talk. And we were singing along there to acoustic worship with I Was Created. And you know, when I think about created, I think about anatomy. And when I think of anatomy, I think of what Dr. David Jeremiah is currently sharing with us about the anatomy of revival. Yes, and we're going to see how revival swept the city of Nineveh as we turn to the book of Jonah coming up in Turning Point.
1: When Jonah obeyed God, a revival swept through the city of Nineveh, and the whole population turned to God. Could that happen again in our time? Today on Turning Point, Dr. David Jeremiah considers this possibility as he continues the series, Jonah, the Runaway Prophet. Is your heart ready for an awakening? To introduce the conclusion of his message, The Anatomy of Revival, here's David.
2: And thank you for joining us as we continue our study in the book of Jonah. We're at the part of the book where the revival in Nineveh is underway. We're learning so much about what God does when he sends revival to his people. And we hope that you're following along with your Bibles, maybe a study guide, and understanding the purpose and poignancy of the book of Jonah. We'll get to that in just a moment, but first, let me remind you that Turning Point has a magazine that we're really excited about because we know it's having an impact on the lives of people. It has devotional material for every day of the week, Monday through Friday, and then a special one for each weekend. So if you're looking for a way to get your devotional life started, here's a good way to do it. Articles about the things of God and ministry items about Turning Point, beautifully designed. You'll love to have this, and you can get it just by asking for the magazine next time you get in touch with us, and we'll get you on the list, and you'll be receiving it just as all the rest who receive this beautiful magazine each month. Here is part two of The Anatomy of Revival. God had a preacher, and that preacher carried the message to the city. God could have caused revival without a preacher. We know that. God can do anything. He could, but he does not, because his plan has always been the preaching of the Word of God. Romans says it this way, "How then shall they call on him in whom they have not believed? And how shall they believe in him?"

0: them of whom they have not heard? And how shall they hear without a preacher? When Billy Graham went to London in 1954, many people thought it was all glory and headlines, but when he went there, he faced great opposition. The London Times mocked him as a foolish man who would return to America humbled because he brought a simple gospel to a sophisticated society. Yet God's people prayed, and God used that preacher greatly. More than 2 million people attended the meetings over a 12-week period, and thousands gave their lives to Christ. I cannot imagine that. I have done a few rallies over the years in arenas. I've never done more than 2 in 1 week, and I always had a day in between. Billy Graham preached for 12 weeks every night of the week. I don't know how he did it, but God helped him do it, and God used that to bring a great awakening to Great Britain. In the passage from Luke, we are told Jonah was a sign. When he went to Nineveh, he was a sign in 2 ways. His preaching was a sign, and Jonah himself was a sign. Consider what would happen to a person after days in the belly of a fish. Many believe that digestive juices would bleach the skin and remove the hair. And bleached skin and no hair, Jonah was walking through the streets of Nineveh, declaring, "Yet 40 days and judgment is coming." His appearance alone was a sign. When you saw him coming down the street, you better listen to this guy. He's a strange dude. He commanded attention, and people listened. But not only his presence, but his preaching also. The Jews were enemies of Nineveh, and this Hebrew walked their streets, warning them to repent or face destruction. Revival preachers are usually marked by great boldness. You've probably heard a preacher so gripped by God that he no longer cares what people think. Jonathan Edwards is a perfect example. If you read his story, you will come to a place where he preached a sermon that became famous, a sermon called "Sinners in the Hands of an Angry God." He read his sermons word for word. He hardly ever looked up from his manuscript. But when he preached the sermon like that, "Sinners in the Hands of an Angry God," people cried out in terror. And those who were there said they felt as if they were being dangled over hell as they heard the gospel, many of them for the first time. So there was a preacher, and Jonah was the preacher. There's only one explanation. He was a man filled with the power of God, and God is going to use his preaching, as we discover, to bring many to himself. So there was a God-appointed prayer, there was a God-appointed preacher, and there was a God-appointed proclamation. So here's what the proclamation was. "Preach to it the message that I will tell you." God said to Jonah, "I want you to go to Nineveh, and I want you to tell them what I tell you to tell them." Jonah didn't need any long preparation. He didn't need to go and study. God just told him what to do. And in verse 4, it is recorded, "And Jonah began to enter the city on the first day, and he cried out and said, 'Yet 40 days, and Nineveh will be overthrown.'" That was his whole message. Just 8 words in the English Bible and 5 words in the original Hebrew. Jonah walked the streets and announced that judgment was coming, and it was going to happen in 40 days. Now, whenever God blesses a preacher, it is because he preaches the message God gives him. I know that sometimes today we hear preachers and we wonder, where did they get that? Because it sure didn't come from the Bible. I am grateful to have a book that contains everything God wants me to say. I don't have to look anywhere outside this book because this is the total revelation of God. People ask me why I preach the Bible, and I'm telling them because that's the thing God promises to bless. When I get outside the Bible, I'm on my own, and that can end up pretty disastrous. Here's what I put down. I begin with the text, and then I preach what's next. That's how you get going as a preacher. That helps me stay out of trouble. keeps me from picking on anyone. If you get caught in the passage, that's because you came to church on the wrong Sunday. And I had nothing to do with it. You know, I used to hear people say, well, he's coming to church on Sunday, I'm going to preach on that. No, you don't want to do that. You want to preach what God tells you to preach. And that's what Jonah did. Very short message, but it was God's message to Nineveh. So Jonah went to Nineveh with the Lord's message, yet 40 days and Nineveh shall be overthrown. What did that mean? Well, in the scripture, 40 days often is a time of testing. Moses was 40 days on the mountain while Israel was tested and failed. Because of disobedience, they wandered 40 years in the wilderness. Even the Lord Jesus was tested 40 days in the wilderness. So when you read about 40 days in the Bible, it is often a time of testing. The people understood this was a final opportunity for them. 40 days left, and they would have to repent. His message was a message of judgment. If they didn't change, God's judgment was going to fall. We don't hear much of that these days. We don't hear many preachers preach against sin or preach about the coming judgment of God. When I teach on prophecy and I tell you what is ahead for us and what is ahead for those who reject the Lord, I often get criticism. People say, this is not positive. Well, let me tell you, it's better to feel conviction now and joy later than to feel comfort now and regret later. You'd be better off to hear the truth. And the Bible is filled with the truth. When I preach the Bible, I will come to some passages that we might swallow hard when we hear them. But they're there for our benefit. They're there for our blessing. They're there for our salvation. We who preach today proclaim more than Jonah did. Jonah warned of a coming judgment. We proclaim a judgment that's already taken place. At the cross, a holy God placed the judgment for sin on his righteous Son. Jesus took my judgment and yours. And now God says that whoever receives Christ will not bear that judgment because it has already been borne for him by the Lord on the cross. So whenever we preach, we must not only speak of the accountability and of judgment, but we must make much of the cross where judgment and mercy meet. Billy Graham once told a crusade in Dallas back in 1953. Afterward, a friend said to him, Billy, you didn't speak about the cross. How can anyone be converted without seeing the cross? You must preach the blood that was shed there. Graham admitted that he was upset at first, but during that night he realized it was true. And before morning, he resolved never to preach again without clearly presenting Christ's death and resurrection. If you listen to Billy Graham over the last years of his preaching, you know he never preached without coming back to that. You know, Franklin Graham, his son, is a friend of mine, and I've noticed that Franklin does the same thing. Franklin never talks unless he talks about that. There is great power in preaching the judgment of God for the Calvary judgment and for sins that have already been forgiven. That is the good news of the gospel. So in revival, there's always a God-appointed prayer. There's a God-appointed preacher. There's a God-appointed proclamation. And there's a God-appointed place. Where did this revival happen? It happened in Nineveh. What a strange place for a revival to start. Nineveh wasn't the kind of place you'd want to raise your children, I promise you that. It was a wicked and violent city. We've already noted that some of the terrible practices of its people, how they treated their enemies with cruelty. And into that culture came Jonah, preaching judgment. He could not have chosen a city that needed awakening more. It was the most wicked city of its time. Chapter 3, verse 8, when the king issued his proclamation, he said, "But let man and beast be covered with sackcloth, and cry mightily to God. Let everyone turn from his evil way and from the violence that is in his hands." Nineveh was a violent city. As I've studied revival, I've noticed something. God often begins his work in the darkest places. And there the light shines the brightest. I have never visited a city in America that is not a candidate for revival. And our own community here in San Diego, we are not sheltered from sin and brokenness. It's present all around us. Revival is needed here as much as it is anywhere, and God often chooses places like that to begin his work. A God-appointed prayer and a preacher and a proclamation and a place, and then there was a God-appointed period. Let me suggest to you, number five, that there was a God-appointed period. You won't find this directly in the Bible, but you discover in church and secular history that events had already begun to prepare Nineveh before Jonah ever arrived. Some historians say Jonah was actually the fourth warning. A severe plague swept the city in 765 BC, followed by a total eclipse of the sun in 763, and another plague in 759. To ancient people, these were not accidents. They were seen as divine warnings. Jonah appeared after all of that, preaching judgment. If a city had experienced plague, eclipse, and another plague, then a strange preacher arrived with no hair and pigmented skin, people would listen. Did that just happen? No. God orchestrates events, does he not? Have you ever wondered whether some of those things are happening in our own nation right now? Few generations have witnessed as many national tragedies and crises within a single lifetime. We have seen widespread violence, national upheaval, global disease, for which answers seem beyond reach. I'm not trying to predict disaster. I am simply saying that if God uses plagues and an eclipse to prepare Nineveh, he may also use events to awaken people today. Sometimes God prepares a culture before he sends the message. It was the right time. And then, as we study this further, we discover there was a God-appointed power. Prayer, a preacher, a proclamation, a place, a period of time, and a great power. It says in verses 4 and 5 of Jonah 3, "And Jonah began to enter the city on the first day's walk, and he cried out and said, 'Yet 40 days and Nineveh shall be overthrown.' So the people of Nineveh believed God, proclaimed a fast, put on sackcloth from the greatest to the least of them." Archaeologists tell us that Ninevites worshipped a pagan god named Dagon, part man and part fish. Into that culture came Jonah talking about the true God who would overthrow them. It is possible the Ninevites asked Jonah about his appearance. Maybe he told them how God had disciplined when he refused to obey. His appearance gathered the crowd, but his message carried the power. As he preached, the power of God fell on the people. Why did they believe? Because God enabled them to believe. Romans 10:17 says, "Faith comes by hearing, and hearing by the word of God." The Bible says they repented from the greatest to the least. I can't get over this. Even the animals were included in the fasting and mourning. How could an animal experience revival? Well, maybe they had a man or a woman over them who was evil and kicked them. Now that no longer happened. That would affect the animals, wouldn't it? When I read this, it reminds me that we should pray more fervently for God to do a work like this in our own land. We wonder sometimes if we have another chance. I have people ask me that all the time. Has America burned up its opportunities? We often think the answer lies in getting the right leader in office. We should be responsible citizens and we should exercise influence for good. But ladies and gentlemen, our deepest problems are not political or moral. They are spiritual. Everything else is temporary. What we need is a return to God that reaches the heart of who we are as a people. I pray that before my life is finished, I may see such a work of God. Without it, for the generations that follow, our nation needs a visitation from God. We're living in a very crucial time. We're on a bubble. What will we do with what God has given us? In Psalm 85, there is a prayer that I'd like to give you. I hope you'll put it down in your notes. Actually, pray it. Here it is. Restore us, O God of our salvation, and cause your anger toward us to cease. Will you be angry with us forever? Will you prolong your anger to all generations? Will you not revive us again, that your people may rejoice in you? Show us your mercy, Lord, and grant us your salvation. What a prayer. O God, revive us again. Renew us and bring us to repentance. Revival does not begin with the crowds. It begins in hearts. An evangelist once told a man who asked how to have revival to go to a quiet place, draw a circle around yourself and pray, Lord, send revival to everything inside this circle. That is where it starts, one life at a time. Some of you walk with God, but others have allowed sin and distraction and the cares of life to dull your spiritual usefulness. You belong to Christ, but you have lost the joy of his fellowship. Today, I am calling you to revival, not first in the nation, not first in the church, but first in your own heart. In England, a pastor once knelt in his study, pleading with God for revival. He had 19 children. With a house full of kids, he asked his wife to keep them quiet while he prayed. Samuel Wesley probably never imagined the answer to his prayer was running up and down the hallway outside of his door. God raised up two of his sons, John and Charles Wesley, to shake a continent for Christ. They became leaders in the great evangelistic revival of the 1700s. John Wesley traveled thousands of miles on horseback, preaching more than 40,000 sermons and organizing society that spread Methodism across Britain and America. Charles Wesley wrote over 6,000 hymns, including Hark the Herald Angels Sing and Christ the Lord is Risen Today. Through their preaching and their songs, thousands came to Christ. Lives were changed, the poor were helped, and spiritual life across Britain and America was renewed. Revival happened. It can happen. George Davis tells a story in his book, When the Fire Fell. During a season of revival in 1857, a spiritual awakening began aboard the battleship North Carolina, anchored in New York Harbor. Here's how it happened. Out of the 1,000 sailors on board, four Christians discovered one another and agreed to meet for prayer. They gathered in a quiet part of the ship far below the waterline. One was an Episcopalian, one was a Presbyterian, and two were Baptists. There, in the dim light of a small lamp, every day they prayed together in the hull of that ship. As they prayed, their hearts were filled with such joy that they began to sing. Their voices drifted upward through the decks, and curious sailors came down to investigate. Many came to mock them, but something unexpected happened. The power of God gripped them. Mockery turned into conviction, and strong sailors who had come laughing soon knelt in prayer beside those four believers. Night after night, the prayer meeting grew and conversions began to occur. Ministers were brought from shore to help counsel those coming to Christ. Because the North Carolina regularly sent sailors to other ships, the revival spread as those new believers carried their faith with them to the other ships. What began with four sailors praying in the bottom of a ship spread from vessel to vessel and eventually around the world. What incredible stories of revival. I tell them to you only to let you know it can happen again. I think sometimes we should just say, Lord, do it again. Do it again. Let us be a part of it. And I hear the Lord responding to us, will you pray? Will you pray? The pattern is the same. God's people prayed and God moved. If revival begins with prayer, then every time we pray, we should be asking God, please send revival to our homes, to our churches, to our cities, and to our nation. God will do that. I believe it with all my heart. Let us have the courage and audacity to believe him and to begin to pray for revival. If he could do it for Jonah, he can do it for David. If he can do it for Jonah, he can do it for you. He's the same God. He cares the same about this generation as he did that generation. And there's no reason except our lack of asking. The Bible says we have not because we ask not. So if we don't have revival, maybe we haven't asked for it. So maybe we should start asking for it. I'll put that on your prayer list, and let's begin to do that as the days go forward. And we can begin to see that happen if we ask God. I have a friend who's a pastor in New York City, where one of the great American revivals took place in history. And that revival took place when people got together at noontime to pray. And now in his church, he has 200 business people coming to pray every day at noon. And I believe it could be the beginning of another great awakening in our nation. I hope that you will pray with me and with him. And if you're in New York City and you're a business person there, find out about this revival and get involved. This is Turning Point. We come to you every day with the Word of God, and it's our privilege to do so because we believe God's Word changes lives, and we have so many illustrations to prove that it's true. If you have a story about what God has done in your life through the teaching of the Word of God on Turning Point, we'd love to hear from you. Write us and give us the story. It will be a great encouragement to us and to others as well. We'll see you next time. Have a great day.
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2: Thank you, Joseph.
3: We are in the middle of listening to a great exposition by Sib Spander of the founding scripture of Farming God's Way from New Frontiers in Zimbabwe. This is Isaiah 58.
2: Yes, Joseph, Sib's revealed to us how God abhors the selfish fast, but rather calls for the ultimate unselfishness of looking out for the poor, making a plan for those who will never actually be able to repay us. This is what Farming God's Way is all about, bringing the poor out of poverty.
3: As Sib continues in this program, let's open our hearts and listen as he reveals to us the promises of God as we turn in humility and serve Him.
4: And there are eight of them, eight remarkable promises. And I've often wondered when I look at these promises and say, God, these promises are so central to the life and the mission of the church. And I wondered, why would He link them to making a plan for the poor and untying the cord and lifting the yoke of oppression? And I remember thinking that, yes, if God didn't do that, certainly knowing me as I am, I would probably never attend to that. My natural inclination is not to be unselfish. My natural inclination is not to make a plan for the poor. My natural inclination is not to help those who can't help me. But God gives us wonderful promises. And the first one is found in verse 8. He says, then your light will break forth like the dawn. Your healing will quickly appear. Then your righteousness will go before you, and the glory of the Lord will be your rear guard. So the first one is light in the midst of darkness. That's the first promise. And if you look at that phrase, those two words, break forth. The Hebrew there is baka, which means to split or break through or to invade. And so the sense that we get from this passage is not that as we do these things, that God will gently and slowly and cautiously bring forth light into this, into His church and into this nation and this continent, but it speaks of a violent invasion of light, where God says, if you will do these things, if you will give yourself to me and give yourself to one another, I'm telling you that there is going to be a breakthrough, an invasion of light. And it's the same language that we find in John, where he speaks about the kingdom of God. He says it doesn't sneak around and ask for permission, but it advances forcefully and violently. And this is what we want to see. This is what we long to see in this continent that is known as the continent of darkness, the dark continent. We want to see an invasion of light. Amen. Not a gentle, oh, excuse me, can we come in? Oh, not an asking of the political powers or the economic powers, but an absolute outright invasion of light. And God says, this is not going to happen by your own wisdom, your own plan, and your own understanding. But it's going to happen as with humility, we approach God and say, Lord, help us, show us, and then be obedient in the things that God is calling us to do. And that's why Farming God's Way, as we've been saying all along, is not just a technology. We are believing God for an invasion of light in this continent and beyond. Amen? We're not just planting maize. We're believing for God to come in His power. That same word, baka, or break forth, is used in Isaiah 35 and verse 6, where it says, water will gush forth in the wilderness and streams will flow in the desert. And again, that sense of forcefulness, the forcefulness of the kingdom of God. And light here, speaking of salvation coming to nations and to continents, speaking of joy of the Lord and prosperity. Then he says in the same verse, your healing will quickly appear. And that word healing is from the Hebrew root tzamach, which talks not just of healing from a physical ailment, but specifically about healing of a wound. The third point I've put as influence. Now, your righteousness there can be understood in two ways. Firstly, we know that Christ himself is our righteousness. So what a wonderful promise that Jesus will go ahead of us. Amen? That as we go out with the message, the gospel of the kingdom, that we're not going, as Scott said, advocates or lawyers or counselors trying to persuade men, but that the Lord Jesus himself is paving a way. He's going before us. But also, there'll be a sense in which righteousness speaks of the rightness or the correctness of the way that God has shown us to overcome the yoke of oppression. Where there will be a recognition that this indeed is not man's idea, but is the wisdom of God. The fourth point, still in verse 8, protection. Because there's this, it ends off by saying, and the glory, not only will Christ our righteousness go before us, but the glory of the Lord will be your rear guard. In the war, I've seen these films, and they have a guy who's leading at the front with a gun, but there's a guy at the back who's walking backwards, and he's keeping an eye on everybody else. And he is the rear guard. And if anyone comes up behind you, he will kill him, even if you don't know that he's there. So many times, the rear guard takes guys out who've come to kill you, and you don't even know that they were there. You know, when we go out proclaiming the message of the kingdom of God, there are people or situations that we will confront and recognize as Satan trying to take us down. But there are more that are behind us that we never even knew about, that Jesus Christ, that the glory of God has saved us from in his great mercy. Then the next one, number 5, look at verse 9. It says, then you will call and the Lord will answer. You will cry for help and he will say, here am I. And this is just like 2 Chronicles 7:14, where he says, if my people call by my name and will humble themselves, pray, seek my face and turn from their wicked ways, I will hear from heaven. I will turn to them. I will heal their land. What an awesome promise. But then again, seeing there that our prayers are linked to obedience in God. And if we would just do the things God is telling us to do, we are going to see prayers answered. And then number 6, verse 11, provision. The Lord will guide you always. He will satisfy your needs in a sun-scorched land. This is an exciting promise. I've been to rural areas where the soil is like baked clay, just like we were talking about yesterday. And I've thought to myself, how do these people survive? How do they live? I, the Lord, will satisfy your need in a sun-scorched land. And this is echoed in Psalm 41, verse 1. Again, in the Contemporary English Version, it says, you, Lord God, bless everyone who cares for the poor, and you rescue those people in times of trouble. You protect them and keep them alive. You make them happy here in this land, and you don't hand them over to their enemies. You always heal them and restore them, and restore their strength when they are sick. And certainly for us living in Zim, we can say yes and amen. God has delivered us from our enemies. God has protected us and kept us alive. And not only that, but he has made us happy in this land. And then verse number 7, Look at verse 11. I've called this one fruitfulness and prosperity. It goes on to say, he will strengthen your frame. You will be like a well-watered garden, like a spring whose waters never fail. Now, water speaks of both, it has both physical and spiritual connotation in the scripture. At the physical, we'll know that Isaiah often uses this illustration of water to describe God's blessing. In chapter 41, verse 18, he says, I will cause rivers to flow in the barren heights. I will turn the desert into pools and the parched ground into springs. So that speaks of water, speaks of blessing. God says, you will be a blessed people. You'll be a people blessed by the Lord your God. But also spiritual connotations, because when we look at John 7, 38, Jesus said, he that believes on me, as the scripture has said, out of his belly shall flow rivers of living water. And goes on to say, he spake thus concerning the Holy Spirit. And so not only is there a physical refreshing and a physical blessing, but also an outpouring of the Spirit of God, through whom we're empowered for this very great mission that God has given us. And I'll end with the last one, number 8, rebuilding, verse 12. Your people will rebuild the ancient ruins and will raise up the age-old foundations. You will be called repairer of broken walls, restorer of streets with dwellings. And although the context refers to the actual rebuilding of Jerusalem by Ezra and Nehemiah, I couldn't help thinking how closely it corresponds to Matthew chapter 16. Let's go there. This is where I'll end. 13, when Jesus came to the region of Caesarea Philippi, he asked his disciples, Who do the people say the Son of Man is? They replied, some say John the Baptist, others say Elijah, and still others, Jeremiah, one of the prophets. But what about you, he asked, who do you say I am? Simon Peter answered, you are the Christ, the Son of the living God. Jesus replied, blessed are you, Simon of Jonah, for this was not revealed to you by man, but by my Father in heaven. And I tell you that you are Peter, and on this rock I will build my church, and the gates of Hades will not overcome it. I will give you the keys of the kingdom of heaven. Whatever you bind on earth will be bound in heaven, and whatever you loose on earth, loosed in heaven. But we must remember the order in which Christ builds. He builds his church, and to the church gives the keys to build nations and continents. And I pray, we've had words over this nation and continent as well, that we will be a blessing to the nations. And those long scorned and ridiculed will be a blessing to the nations. I believe that with all my heart. God bless you.
5: Wow, powerful stuff. The word of God is sharper than any two-edged sword. We must believe the warnings and promises of Isaiah 58 and stand firm as we teach farming God's way to the nations.
2: Amen, Joseph. I sincerely believe that farming God's way is critical to the rebuilding of our beautiful continent.
5: In future program, we'll be going into more details about some other practical aspects of farming God's way. But next time, Craig and I will dwell more on some other biblical foundations upon which farming God's way is based.
2: This has been Farming God's Way. If you'd like more information, please feel free to write, and we'll be sure to assist you in any way. Our contact details are Farming God's Way, P.O. 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I'll say that again. 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

0: Good day, my name is Gail Dippenaar. Thank you so much for allowing me to join with you. It's once again time for us to have our chat around the Word of God. And that means, if possible, you get your Bible. And today we're going to be looking at a subject called, What Does It Take to Care? Because the Bible is so full about the fact that we should care for one another. Because after all, we are here to serve God firstly, and then to serve one another. Because by serving, it takes the focus off me and places it elsewhere. So our first scripture is going to be coming from Matthew 22, and I want to be reading from verse 34. Hearing that Jesus had silenced the Sadducees, the Pharisees got together. One of them, an expert in the law, tested him with this question, "Teacher, which is the greatest command in the law?" Jesus replied, "Love the Lord your God with all your heart, with all your soul, with all your mind. This is the first and greatest commandment. And the second is like it, love your neighbor as yourself. All the law and the prophets hang on these two commandments." As we read this event, we see that the Pharisees got together. And of course, one of them was an expert in the law, and they thought they were going to catch the Lord Jesus with this question. And they ask him, which is the greatest commandment in the law? And both of these commandments contain loving. The first one, which is the correct priority, was to love the Lord your God with all your heart. Not some of your heart, not just giving the Lord the bit that you feel you should give him, but all your heart and all your soul and with all of your mind. That means 100%. We love our Heavenly Father 100%. And the next one, he says, the second commandment is just like it, must love your neighbor as yourself. And then Jesus goes on to say, all the law and the prophets hang on these two commandments. And it's quite true. If you think about the Ten Commandments, if you love the Lord your God with all your heart, all your mind, and all your soul, you will have no other gods before him. You wouldn't make an idol in the form of anything. You wouldn't bow down to them or worship them. You would not misuse the name of the Lord your God, the same as your neighbor. If you loved your neighbor, you would not have any desire to murder, to commit adultery, to steal from your neighbor. You wouldn't want to give false witness against your neighbor. You wouldn't want to covet your neighbor's house or your neighbor's wife or his manservant or his maidservant, his ox or his donkey or anything that belongs to your neighbor. So all of this rests on the royal law, which is the law of love. Have you ever thought about this? What does it really take to care for somebody? It's not always about money. It's about the time that you prepared to give up to somebody who is going through a difficult time, caring for them, asking how are they, perhaps picking up a phone and speaking to them. Whether you're rich or whether you're poor, you can serve others, you can care for others. Do you know that your support and care could change people's thinking about Christianity? I remember hearing a story about somebody who got involved in a cult simply because when they were going through a very difficult time, the people who stood by them was this people from the cult. And so they got involved in that simply because they cared and showed some support for that person. So one little act of kindness can impact somebody's life greatly. I know that when I've been going through very difficult times, I am so encouraged and so grateful for the people who perhaps just phone me. They don't have to do anything more than that. They'll just pick up the phone and ask, how are you? Maybe it's just a meal you can make for them. Maybe it's just the fact that you walk to their house and give up the time to see them. Perhaps they're in hospital. You don't know just how grateful people are when they're in hospital and you make the effort to go there and pray for them, giving other people your time. They recognize that time is very precious, and the fact that you thought about them brings a joy to their heart. And of course, if you have the means, giving to the needy is very important, because we read here in Matthew 6 what Jesus had to say. He said, "Be careful not to do your acts of righteousness before men to be seen by them. If you do, you will have no reward from your Father in heaven. So when you give to the needy, do not announce it with trumpets as the hypocrites do in the synagogues and on the streets to be honored by men. I tell you the truth, they have received their reward in full. But when you give to the needy, do not let your left hand know what the right hand is doing, so that your giving may be in secret. Then your Father who sees what is done in secret will reward you." And you see very clearly here that Jesus says, when you give, not if you should give, maybe I should give, but when you give to the needy, do it quietly without anybody knowing, so that your Heavenly Father will be able to reward you. Do you know that one small act of giving can impact somebody's life greatly? So the Lord is encouraging us to care for one another, to care for your neighbor. And then, of course, we see that Jesus also gets asked this specific question, "And who is my neighbor?" And we see that Jesus gives this answer in Luke 10 from verse 25. "On one occasion, an expert in the law stood up to test Jesus. Teacher," he asked, "what must I do to inherit eternal life?" "What is written in the law?" he replied. "How do you read it?" He answered, "Love the Lord your God with all your heart, with all your soul, with all your strength, and with all your mind. Love your neighbor as yourself." "You have answered correctly," Jesus replied. "Do this, and you will live." But he wanted to justify himself, so he asked Jesus, "And who is my neighbor?" In reply, Jesus said, "A man was going down from Jerusalem to Jericho when he fell into the hands of robbers. They stripped him of his clothes, beat him and went away, leaving him half dead. A priest happened to be going down the same road, and when he saw the man, he passed by on the other side. So too a Levite, when he came to the place and saw him, passed by on the other side. But a Samaritan, as he travelled, came where the man was, and when he saw him, he took pity on him. He went to him and bandaged his wounds, pouring on oil and wine. Then he put the man on his own donkey, brought him to the inn, and took care of him. The next day he took out 2 silver coins and gave it to the innkeeper. 'Look after him,' he said, 'and when I return, I will reimburse you for any extra expense you may have.' Which of these three do you think was a neighbor to the man who fell into the hands of the robber?" The expert in the law replied, "The one who had mercy on him." Jesus told him, "Go and do likewise." Now, I know there's been many sermons preached on this passage of scripture, and I'm not going to go into who was what. I just want you to take a look at the caring part. It took a Samaritan man to stop. That was the first thing that he did, to take his time, to take time out of his day to stop and to help somebody. Then it took simple things, like, for instance, a bandage. He bandaged his wounds. Then he put him on his donkey. He didn't just leave him in the situation and say, "Well, you know, I've done my part, I'm moving on now." What he did is he saw that this man would have a need for a roof over his head. So he took him on this donkey and he took him to an inn so he would be able to recuperate, and he paid for him at the inn. Now, I just wanted to say, it's just little acts of kindness that can change a whole situation. Just the time, just a little bandage, just spending time assessing somebody's need and giving to the needy, whatever it is that you able to help them with in their time of need, will change a whole situation. An act of kindness and care is what Jesus expects us to do. That's why he said here to the expert in the law, Jesus told him, "Go and do likewise." So my friend, just the encouragement today, think of who can you share your time with that would make a difference. Perhaps just going to pray for somebody. Whatever it takes, don't put it off till tomorrow. Do it today, because no one knows what tomorrow will bring. Goodbye, dear friend. God bless you.
1: Welcome to Expectant Faith Devotionals, a daily application of faith in the Lord Jesus Christ. The subject of all true preaching: for Jews, request a sign, and Greeks seek after wisdom. But we preach Christ crucified, to the Jews a stumbling block, and to the Greeks foolishness. 1 Corinthians chapter 2, verses 22 and 23. If there is any doubt as to what dominated the ministry and message of the Apostle Paul, he sums it up by declaring, "For I determined not to know anything among you except Jesus Christ and Him crucified." Not only was the message of the Apostle the objective truth of Christ, but the essence and power of that message was the Spirit of Christ, the Spirit of God. He later makes this clear when he speaks of the manner of his message, "For it was not with persuasive words of human wisdom, but in demonstration of the Spirit and of power." As it was when Christ preached and taught, there was about the preaching of the Apostle Paul the manifestation of the same authority and power of Christ. For it was the same message as that of Christ, delivered by the same Holy Spirit. The Lord Jesus' words concerning his calling and ministry were declared in the book of Isaiah hundreds of years before he walked on this earth. Isaiah wrote, "The Spirit of the Lord God is upon me, because the Lord has anointed me to preach good tidings to the poor. He has sent me to heal the brokenhearted, to proclaim liberty to the captives and the opening of the prison to those who are bound, to proclaim the acceptable year of the Lord." These are the very words which Jesus taught in a synagogue in his hometown Nazareth. When he read these words to those assembled, he added, "Today this scripture is fulfilled in your hearing." After the Apostle Paul had experienced the new birth and was saved by Christ, he began to grasp something of his calling by God. He had to learn a great deal concerning God's ways as opposed to men's when it came to ministry, and in particular, the preaching of the Word of God. Paul learned to not rely on himself, his resources, especially the gifts of oratory and knowledge. But he did learn to rely wholly upon the Lord's anointing, that same anointing that Christ knew and relied upon. It was the Holy Spirit, the very Spirit of Christ, by whom alone the truth could be preached. Paul learned to not rely on himself, his resources, especially the gifts of oratory and knowledge. But he did learn to rely wholly upon the Lord's anointing, that same anointing that Christ knew and relied upon. It was the Holy Spirit, the very Spirit

0: Saviour and Lord and King. The subject of true preaching is God, the Father, the Son, and the Holy Spirit. That which characterizes this true preaching is the truth of God, the true knowledge of God in Christ as revealed in the Scriptures, accompanied by the power and authority of the Spirit to accomplish God's work in the hearts of His hearers. It was said of Charles Spurgeon, the great English preacher, concerning how long it takes to make a preacher, that he said it took about 40 years. Why would Spurgeon say such a thing? The first reason has to do with the truth, not only specific individual truths, but the mosaic of truth blended together to give to the hearer the most complete vision or perception possible of the Holy God, our Creator and Redeemer. The reason for which Paul would declare that the gospel was the power of God unto salvation was because God will always honor His word when given rightly as the truth. The true message of the gospel always points to the cross of Calvary where the Son of God was crucified. But then it goes on to the empty tomb, the resurrected Lord, to the victorious ascended Son reigning in power and authority at the right hand of the Father, dear Father. Make us true preachers in Jesus' name. Amen. 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If you would like to read the text, listen to other devotionals, or comment on the message, please contact us at expectantfaith.com or at WhatsApp, +27 72 641 4475. 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
1: Good to have you with us on the station that speaks hope to the world. Our next program is Woman of Hope.
2: Hey, Carol, what do you think matters most? What goes into your mouth or what comes out?
3: Well, that's a funny question, Tammy. I guess they both matter. What you eat and what you say. Let's talk about it, shall we?

0: Hello, my friend. Welcome to Women of Hope. It's lovely to be together again. Carol and I thought we'd find out some information about what we put into our mouths.
1: No, not cigarettes or the end of your pencil.
0: Oh, no.
1: But what we eat.
0: Have you ever heard of the food pyramid? It's a picture or a model of the different kinds of food. The wide bottom layer of the pyramid has a lot more in it than the higher layers. And the top of the pyramid has only a little bit, of course. The idea is that we should eat a lot of the foods in the bottom layer and very little of the top layer to have a healthy diet. So Carol and I are going to make a food pyramid today, and I hope you can imagine it and think about what you would put in your food pyramid.
1: Tammy has brought a large tray, and we're going to fill it with good things to eat. So, what do you think we should put in the bottom layer? What is the food that you eat most of?
0: Well, the scientists who study food say that usually foods from grain should be our staple food. It should make up the biggest part of our diet. Grains are seeds of grass-like plants. So, what shall we put on our tray?
1: Well, how about this loaf of bread? And then we could add a bag of rice, some maize flour, or maybe this millet, and some barley.
0: And I've got some pasta here and some oatmeal breakfast cereal. What other grain foods would you like to have on the tray? A pizza, perhaps?
1: Grains, particularly starches, give us carbohydrates. They supply the energy for our daily activities. These starches are easily digested into glucose, the simple sugar that is used by every cell in our bodies. But all carbohydrates are not equally good for us.
0: No, too much sugar is not good. And generally, it's good to eat whole grains that are not too refined because most of the goodness is in the outside and the germ of the grain. What a shame to see people who are short of food, but they're eating polished white rice instead of brown whole grain rice, or eating white bread or sugary cakes instead of

0: wholemeal bread. The cooked whole grains are digested more slowly, and so the energy lasts longer.
1: And there are so many different ways to cook grains. Even bread comes in so many forms. What's your favorite? You know, there are some places where they don't grow grains, so they eat different vegetables as their starchy staple food.
0: Things like potatoes, yams, sweet potatoes, manioc, which is also called cassava. These are usually root crops, which can be stored well. So let's put a sweet potato on our tray, too. I love sweet potatoes. And here's some sago and tapioca from certain special palm trees.
1: Okay. We said we should eat starchy foods as the biggest part of our diet, our staple food. Most people have some kind of grain food at most meals. Bread is sometimes called the staff of life because it's such a basic food. Did you notice that most of these foods are white or light brown?
0: So let's look at the next layer, which is much more colorful. Here we have fruit and vegetables. Fruits are the sweet-tasting parts of plants, which usually bear the seeds.
1: So let's pile on some delicious fruit. I have an orange and a mango, a red apple, a yellow banana, and a green sweet melon. What would you put on your tray? It really depends on where you live, doesn't it? Fruits give us energy, too. They mostly have no fat, but they're a good source of fiber, vitamins, and natural sugars. In fact, too much sweet fruit can give you more sugar than you need. It's best to eat fruit fresh and raw. Just wash it well. Because often when fruit is cooked or processed, sugar is added and vitamins are lost. If you can, it's good to eat at least 2 pieces of fruit every day.
0: But don't fill up on this layer with too many fruits, because we must fit in the vegetables too. A vegetable is an edible part of a plant that is generally savory, not sweet. Vegetables contain many vitamins and minerals that are essential for our health. Of course, different vegetables contain different nutrients, so it's important to eat a wide variety.
1: Okay, let's put some spinach, because dark green vegetables usually contain vitamin A, C, K, D, and E. Vegetables like broccoli and related plants contain essential minerals like iron, folate, and calcium. And here's some peas and beans. They're very good for you. I'll add some tomatoes and carrots. Dark orange vegetables contain many good minerals and vitamins A, B, C, D, and E.
0: Sounds like a whole alphabet of vitamins. And most vegetables have lots of fiber, which keeps your bowels healthy. Carol, you've put 5 different vegetables there. Tell us, what do the experts say about how many we should eat each day?
1: Well, that many would be the ideal. 5 servings of vegetables a day. I wish everyone was able to do that. But many people don't have enough food or enough different foods available to them. But do the best you can to eat fresh vegetables and as much variety as you can. My mother always said that we should have a white food, a red or yellow food, and a green food on our plate.
0: Wow, that's a good way to remember it. Let's take a break now and listen to this song.

0: Welcome back to Women of Hope. We've been building a pyramid of healthy food on a tray, starting with our staple grain foods that make up the biggest part of our diet. Then, our fruits and vegetables.
1: Well, there are still more layers to put on our pyramid, but the space is getting smaller. The next layer has the foods that build and repair our bodies, especially our muscles and bones. They're called proteins. What do you think you would put on this layer?
0: Some of these protein foods are also plant foods. I've got some legumes, lentils, chickpeas, and dried beans here. Some tofu made from soybeans, and some nuts. I'll leave those in their bags so they don't fall under the fruits and vegetables.
1: And I've got an egg, a little piece of cheese, and a half a cup of yogurt. Milk foods are especially good for children and their growing bones, so you can really get enough protein without eating meat. And many vegetarians manage without it.
0: That's true. Though meat, fish, and poultry are very good sources of protein, and they also have other important nutrients, especially iron, zinc, vitamin B12, and some of the vitamins that are mainly found in fats. So let's put a small piece of fish and some chicken on the pyramid, shall we? But we don't need a lot of meat to be healthy. Meat provides energy and nutrients and the materials to build up and repair our bodies. But it also has fat and cholesterol, and we don't want too much of those.
1: Okay. So far, we have lots of starchy grain foods, quite a lot of fruit and vegetables, a couple of servings of protein each day. So what's next? We're nearly at the top of the pyramid. This last layer will be quite small. Are you missing some of your favorite treats?
0: Well, maybe we could put some herbs and spices and some salt. We need some salt every day, but just a pinch. There's not much fat so far, and that often makes food taste rich and delicious. And we do need some fats because some vitamins are only found in fats. And actually, a little fat is needed to absorb some of the other vitamins in green leafy vegetables. So, we could put a little bit of oil or butter here. Let's pick vegetable oil because it's generally better for us than animal fats. Can you balance that little bottle of olive oil on the pile, Carol?
1: Sure I can, but I have to put this little sweet biscuit up there too. I know we shouldn't eat much sugar, but we all have favorite sweet treats. What's yours? Honey? Jam? A little cake?
0: Oh, it would have to be chocolate. Just one square on top of the pyramid for me.
1: That's fine. We all have our favorites, and really, you can eat any favorite treat as long as you just have a little and not too often.
0: Now let's stand back and look at our pyramid of beautiful, colorful food. Wow, just look at it. God made all these wonderful things for us to enjoy and make us healthy. A base of bread, grains, and starchy roots.
1: A good layer of fruits and vegetables.
0: A smaller amount of protein foods, legumes, nuts, egg, dairy foods, and meat.
1: And finally, a small amount of fats and sugars. You could call it the icing on the cake.
0: Now, Carol, I'd like to see you balance that tray on your head and carry it home to feed your family.
1: Oh, now that wouldn't be safe for the food. But it would really be very good for my family. A perfect balance of healthy food, even if my balance isn't so perfect. Now, after we listen to this music, we'll be thinking about what comes out of our mouths. And that should be interesting.

0: We're still here together on Women of Hope. Did you enjoy planning a balanced diet for your family or yourself? Now, we're going to think about the words that come out of our mouths. Sally is back with us again today to share some more proverbs from God's Word. Sally, it's good to have you here again.
1: I love being here with you. There are some things most of us probably do every day without thinking. You're probably doing some of them now. Blinking, eating, breathing, even walking, sitting, moving. It can all happen without a thought. We just do it. Until something goes wrong. Last week I hurt my back, and all of a sudden lots of things that I usually do without a thought became very challenging. For several days I had to think before I moved. I had to guard my back carefully. Lowering myself slowly into a chair took time and effort. Putting one foot in front of the other to get across the room needed careful planning. An action as simple as picking something up off the floor became a careful, considered decision. Did I really need to bend down all that way, or could it wait for another time? Each twist, each turn, each step meant a choice had to be made. It made me think. There is something else you and I often do without much thought. At least, I know I do. It's something the book of Proverbs tells us we must guard carefully. Something that can cause sadness, hurt, and anger if we're not careful. Do you know what I'm talking about? It's not walking, or breathing, or eating. It's speaking. How often do you open your mouth and just talk without thinking? Instead of giving my words careful thought, considering whether they are even necessary, too often I just jump right in and let my words tumble out, as mechanical and automatic as breathing and swallowing. I forget to guard my mouth. Do you know what Proverbs says to people like me? She who guards her mouth and her tongue keeps herself from disaster. She who guards her mouth and her tongue keeps herself from disaster. Our words can get us into so much trouble. Gossip, criticism, angry words, careless words, all spoken without a thought, can lead to sorrow, hurt, even disaster. What about Proverbs chapter 13 and verse 3? Those who guard their lips preserve their lives, but those who speak rashly will come to ruin. Think about how a word of gossip can grow and spread, causing unintentional harm and misery, even ruining a reputation or damaging a relationship. And what will others think of you? Proverbs tells us a gossip betrays a confidence, so avoid anyone who talks too much. Gossips can soon become very lonely people. No one wants to spend time with a person who's going to talk about them behind their back. A critical comment, dropped thoughtlessly, can be remembered and repeated, turning one person against another until criticism becomes a habit, turning a person sour. Harsh words wound. Critical words destroy. And remember, once they're spoken, they cannot be taken back. Here's another proverb worth remembering. Fools find no pleasure in understanding, but delight in airing their own opinions. To avoid being a fool, I must take time to listen and to understand, rather than always letting my own opinions spill out of my mouth. We have two ears and one mouth, so we should be listening twice as much as we are speaking. I need to guard my lips. And when I guard my lips, I guard my reputation, my relationships, my family, even my life. It's far better not to speak at all than to speak words that hurt. I like this proverb. Too much talk leads to sin. Be sensible and keep your mouth shut. Did you know that one day each of us will have to give an account to God for the thoughtless words we've spoken? The Bible says in Matthew chapter 12, "But I tell you that everyone will have to give account on the day of judgment for every empty word they have spoken." How can you and I guard our lips? How can we keep from speaking careless words? Well, Matthew also says this, "The mouth speaks what the heart is full of." The mouth speaks what the heart is full of. So what is in your heart? What comes out of your mouth reflects what's in your heart. If you're jealous, if you're angry, if you're bitter, don't think you can hide it. The mouth speaks what the heart is full of. And if you have nothing good to say, don't say anything at all. Here is one last proverb for today. Gracious speech is like honey. Good taste to the soul, quick energy for the body. Do you like that? Gracious speech, careful words, are like honey. Will your words be like honey today? Will others taste them and smile? Will they be good for your soul and bring energy to your body? Let's ask God to give us sweet words, to guard our lips and to keep us silent when we need to keep our mouths shut.
0: Thank you, Sally. Those are indeed wise words from God's Word, the Bible. Some of those wise words really stand out for me. How about you, Tammy? Which one stood out for you?
2: She who guards her mouth and her tongue keeps herself from disaster.
0: How about, those who guard their lips preserve their lives, but those who speak rashly or thoughtlessly will come to ruin?
2: And I had to think hard on this one. A gossip betrays a confidence, so avoid anyone who talks too much.
0: I remember, fools find no pleasure in understanding, but delight in airing their own opinions.
2: Oh, I know. Then there is, too much talk leads to sin. Be sensible and keep your mouth shut.
0: Ouch.

0: You know, there is another verse about what comes out of our mouths, but it's not in the book of Proverbs. It's from the book of Matthew. It says, "The mouth speaks what the heart is full of." Think about that. It's so true, isn't it? I think we all know that whatever is in our hearts is what we talk about, don't we? And they can be good, kind things that we talk about if our heart is full of good, kind thoughts of others. Or they can be things that can destroy others if we have unkind thoughts in our hearts.
1: That's a good reminder to us all today to guard our lips and be careful what we say to those around us. If you have any questions about the things we've talked about today, you can write to us in care of this station or at Women of Hope.
0: Before we finish today, I'd like to pray for us all that God will help us to guard our lips and be careful about what we say. Would you like to pray with me? Dear Father God, thank you for the wise words that we've heard today from your word. Please help each of us to be careful about what we say to those around us. Please help us to guard our lips as we talk with our families and our friends so that we might not hurt others. We want to say things that will build them up and bring them comfort and hope. And we ask this in the name of Jesus who loves us. Amen.
1: Goodbye. We look forward to seeing you again right here on Women of Hope.

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We do hope that you actually did revive your hope after listening to this program. We would love to hear from you, who you will share this program with, and to hear from you if we did give you hope. 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
1: It's 12 p.m. and so begins our afternoon teaching and preaching. 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Well, now we're going to learn about Christian justice and love. Charles Price will lead us in this teaching from Matthew 5, verse 38 in today's Telling the Truth.
2: Today, we're joined again on Telling the Truth by guest speaker Charles Price. He's speaking from the Sermon on the Mount in Matthew 5 to show you what Jesus had to say about love and justice. Now, here's Charles Price with today's message.
3: I'm going to read from Matthew's Gospel in chapter 5. First book of the New Testament. We're looking into the Sermon on the Mount, which begins in Matthew chapter 5, and which is the most concentrated set of teaching that we have from the lips of Jesus Christ in the entire Gospels. And I'm going to read to you from verse 38 down to the end of the chapter, where Jesus says, "You have heard that it was said, eye for eye and tooth for tooth. But I tell you, do not resist an evil person. If someone strikes you on the right cheek, turn to him the other also. And if someone wants to sue you and take your tunic, let them have your cloak as well. If someone forces you to go 1 mile, go with him 2 miles. Give to the one who asks you, and do not turn away from the one who wants to borrow from you. You've heard that it was said, love your neighbor and hate your enemy. But I tell you, love your enemies and pray for those who persecute you, that you may be sons of your Father in heaven. He causes his sun to rise on the evil and the good and sends rain on the righteous and the unrighteous. If you love those who love you, what reward will you get? Are not even the tax collectors doing that? And if you greet only your brothers, what are you doing more than others? Don't even pagans do that? Be perfect, therefore, as your Heavenly Father is perfect." And if you have your Bible open, please keep it open. I'm going to refer back to those verses. Matthew 5 has a series of six statements that follow a sort of formula where Jesus begins by saying, "You have heard that it was said," and he quotes either the Old Testament scriptures or an interpretation of the Old Testament scriptures. And then he says, "But I say unto you," and he adds, and sometimes appears to change some of those things. But what Jesus is doing in every instance is going behind the effect to the cause, to the reason. So for instance, when he says, "You shall not murder," you heard it said, "You shall not murder. I say unto you, if you're angry with your brother," anger is the cause of murder. "You've heard it said, you must not commit adultery. I say unto you, if you lust after a woman, lust is the cause of adultery. You've heard it said, if you divorce your wife, give her a certificate." And he says, "No, no, no. Your commitment is a commitment." And he explains that. Then he said, "You've heard it said, don't break your oaths. But I say unto you, don't swear at all. Let your yes be yes, your no be no. Anything more is an expression of the corruption of your heart." And we talked about that, the need for truth. And then these last two I'm going to put together. The first is about an eye for an eye and a tooth for a tooth. That's what they had heard. In other words, it's about justice, about revenge. The second is about love your neighbor and hate your enemy, how you deal with your enemy and those who don't like you. And there's a clear progression from the first one to the second. And I'm calling as a title, Christians and Justice and Love. The first thing we'll talk about is from verse 38 to 42, the first section, which is about law and justice. Now, there's a difficulty here when we first read this, because when Jesus says, "You have heard it was said, an eye for an eye and a tooth for a tooth," and then he says, "But I tell you," and seems to change that, he is actually quoting from the Old Testament scriptures, where in the book of Exodus and in the book of Leviticus, and the book of Deuteronomy, a similar kind of statement is made in each case. Let me read you as one example, Exodus 21, verse 23, where Moses talks about people who are squabbling with one another. And then he says, if there's serious injury, you ought to take life for life, eye for eye, tooth for tooth, hand for hand, foot for foot, burn for burn, wound for wound, bruise for bruise. And similar things are said, Leviticus 24, Deuteronomy 19. But now Jesus apparently says, no, do not do that. Rather do the opposite. Do not resist an evil person. And more than that, if somebody strikes you on the cheek, turn the other one and let them strike you on that cheek. If somebody sues you for your tunic, don't just let him have your tunic, give him your cloak as well. If somebody forced you to go 1 mile, go two. And these verses have inevitably been controversial in various ways. These verses are used for a Christian doctrine of pacifism, that is of nonviolence. You don't resist an evil person. And of course, there has been division amongst Christians on this issue, but this passage in the Sermon on the Mount played a part in the argument for pacifism, not least verse 39, do not resist an evil person, and verse 43, love your enemy and pray for those who persecute you. Now I'm going to discuss the pacifist arguments, nor to dismiss pacifism, but it is very important, and this is a classic case where it is very important to interpret Scripture in its context. We can't just take a text, a sentence, and interpret it outside of the context in which it is found. And I want to ask two questions. First question, what did Moses mean when he said, eye for an eye, tooth for tooth, limb for limb, etc.? Second question, what did Jesus mean when he actually challenged that? Here in Matthew 5. Well, when you read the context of the statements in Exodus, Leviticus, and Deuteronomy, it becomes fairly obvious what the meaning is, because in that context, Moses is writing about justice and the law courts in the nation of Israel. Part of the law was devoted to the civil governance of Israel. And the question, how is a nation to be governed? What are the principles that address crime and punishment are all part of what is involved here. And in Deuteronomy chapter 19 and verse 15, let me read you these verses where it describes how a law court is to operate. And Moses writes, one witness is not enough to convict a man accused of any crime or offense he may have committed. The matter must be established by a testimony of two or three witnesses. If a malicious witness takes the stand to accuse a man of a crime, the two men involved in the dispute must stand in the presence of the Lord before the priests and the judges who are in office at the time. The judges must make a thorough investigation. If the witness proves to be a liar, giving false testimony against his brother, then do to him as he intended to do to his brother. You must purge the evil from among you. The rest of the people will hear of this and be afraid, and never again will such an evil thing be done among you. Show no pity, life for life, eye for eye, tooth for tooth, hand for hand, foot for foot. Now, that section clearly is addressing how law court is to operate in Israel. And it says one witness is not enough. You've got to have a minimum of two, preferably three at least, witnesses in order to convict a person. The judge, he says there, must make a thorough investigation. Don't go on hearsay, make a thorough investigation. And the punishment must have two ingredients. First, it must equal the crime. That's why he says, you know, show no pity, life for life, eye for eye, tooth for tooth, hand for hand, foot for foot. And the second thing the punishment must do is it must serve as a deterrent to frighten others from committing similar crimes. So he says in verse 20, the rest of the people will hear of this and be afraid, and never again will such an evil thing be done among you. It's designed to instill fear in other people to prevent them from actually committing a similar crime. Now that's the passage in Deuteronomy chapter 19. In Exodus 21, he talks there about personal injuries if men are fighting and injure each other. He says in verse 24 of Exodus 21, If there's serious injury, you ought to take life for life, eye for eye, foot for foot, tooth for tooth, hand for hand, burn for burn, wound for wound, bruise for bruise, etc. Leviticus 24 talks about the law courts. Again, the same thing, that if anyone injures his neighbor, whatever he has done must be done to him. Fracture for fracture, eye for eye, tooth for tooth. As he's injured the other, so he too is to be injured. Therefore, the context is very plain. The law courts in Israel were to administer justice, and the punishment was to be equal to the crime, not greater than the crime, not lesser than the crime, equal to the crime. That's what Moses was writing about. Any civilized society must have its judicial structures that cause crime to be addressed and responded to. So what then is the problem that Jesus addresses here in Matthew 5 when he seems to change that? Well, the problem that he addresses is also very plain, and that is that people were taking those statements from Moses and taking the law into their own hands. So if you hit me, I hit you back. And Jesus said, no, that is not what that is teaching. You do not take the law into your own hands. You do not take personal vengeance. What you do is bring the
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3: What's to then punishment equals the crime? But you don't take this into your own hands. There was a story of a well-known Irish evangelist some years ago. He used to travel around conducting tent missions, set up a big tent, and people would come in, he'd preach to them. He had been a boxer before he became a Christian. And in one town, he was setting up his tent with some other folks helping him. And when the tent was set up, some locals came along, began to heckle and mock him, and they wanted to drive him out of the town. And one of the guys, when the hecklers came up to this evangelist and suddenly pulled back his fist and thumped him in the face and knocked this guy over. So he got up and people, what's going to happen now? And he walked back to the man who hit him on the right cheek and he turned his face like this. And the guy thumped him again, knocked him down again. He got up, took off his jacket, rolled up his sleeves and said, the Lord has given me no further instructions. Pang! And he apparently beat the guy up. Only Irish preachers could get away with that. But actually what Jesus is saying here is don't take the law into your own hands. You have a similar situation, almost identical, in Romans chapter 12 and 13. In Romans 12 verse 17, it says, do not repay anyone evil for evil. Now, if you take that sentence out of context, put on a text, put on the wall, don't repay evil for evil, what that means is let people get away with everything. Sounds like that, doesn't it? But if you read on five verses later in chapter 13, verse 1 says, everyone must submit himself to the governing authorities. And then verse 3 says, for rulers hold no terror for those who do right, but for those who do wrong. Do you want to be free from fear of the one in authority? Then do what is right and he will commend you. For he is God's servant to do you good. But if you do wrong, be afraid, for he does not bear the sword for nothing. He is God's servant and agent of wrath to bring punishment on the wrongdoer. Therefore, it is necessary to submit to the authorities, not only because of possible punishment, but also because of conscience. Now, you've got to take that whole section together. Do not repay evil for evil. But you make sure you have a healthy fear of authorities because they are God's agent carrying the sword that God has given them to punish the wrongdoer. But don't you repay evil for evil. Don't you take this into your own hands. You see, do we believe in justice? The answer is yes. Do we believe in law courts? The answer is yes. Do we believe in the legitimacy of a police force? The answer is yes. Do we believe in the legitimacy of the military? Unfortunately, yes. But do we believe in vigilantes taking the law into their own hands? The answer is no. And that is what Jesus is addressing here. There are rules of justice laid down which are God-ordained, but does not include me taking the law into my own hands and getting vengeance. And here is the big, tough challenge that comes out of this that we cannot escape. And I will show you why in a moment. That our attitude to those who commit crimes against us, or those who endanger our society, or those who act destructively, is not just a legal one, though we uphold the legal principles and forces, but the attitude that should characterize us is love towards such people. That is what the next section is about, verse 43 down to verse 47. I called the first section being about law and justice. The second section is about love and generosity. You see, he says in verse 43, you have heard that it was said, love your neighbor and hate your enemy. Well, of course, they heard no such thing from Scripture. What they had heard from Scripture, Leviticus 19, is love your neighbor as yourself. But they did a bit of faulty mathematics. They said, love your neighbor as yourself. Okay, who's my neighbor? What about my non-neighbor? Oh, I don't have to love them, therefore I can hate them. This was behind the question to Jesus, who is my neighbor? And Jesus told the story of the Good Samaritan. Do you remember that? He was answering a question. Your neighbor is somebody. Actually, a Samaritan was normally regarded as an enemy of a Jew. They were hostile to one another. That's the very context of that question. Who is my neighbor? They had concluded falsely that to love your neighbor permits you to hate your enemy, which is why this question of revenge has arisen in the first place, because you don't have to love those who you regard as your enemy. But actually, says Jesus, you regard not just your neighbor who may be your friend in love, but you regard those who persecute you. You treat your enemy in love for this reason, that you may be, verse 45, sons of your Father in heaven. And then he explains what that means. That is, you carry the likeness of your Father in heaven. He causes his sun to rise on the evil and the good. He sends rain on the righteous and the unrighteous. Now that's the context of that statement. That you are to be indiscriminate in who you love, in the way that God is indiscriminate in who he blesses. God actually blesses the bad as well as the good, the evil as well as the righteous, says Jesus here. And of course, that is a fact of life that we need to recognize. You know, he doesn't cause sunshine to rise on the good and a permanent cloud to sit over the evil. He doesn't send rain on the field of the righteous and the unrighteous next door experiences a drought. No, the unrighteous gets as much rain as the righteous. And it's very important we understand this truth. God actually does not favor, understand me when I say this, God does not treat Christians with favoritism. If a plane crashes with Christians and non-Christians on board, as many non-Christians as Christians die or survive, he does not treat us with preferential treatment. Christians get sick like non-Christians get sick. Christians die prematurely like non-Christians might die prematurely. Now you say, well, what in the world is the benefit of being a Christian? I'll tell you. The benefit of being a Christian is you have Christ with you and in you, in the situation, in the difficulty, in the tragedy. You're not alone. But he doesn't exempt us from them. Now, if you don't understand that, you'll be, from time to time, thoroughly frustrated with God. But you're frustrated because you don't understand the way God treats the non-believer as kindly as he treats the believer.
5: Charles is coming back in a moment with some closing thoughts for today. Here's Charles with some final thoughts for today.
3: The point of this passage is to say, you need to be sons of your Father in heaven, and he causes the sun to shine on the evil and the good. He sends rain on the righteous and the unrighteous. And you need to not just love those who are nice to you, but equally to love your enemies and love those who persecute you. Now, of course, what I've just said now has always been a problem to the people of God. It's a problem in Scripture all the time. I can give you a number of instances. It would be a rabbit trail to go down this line. But in Psalm 37, David asks the question, why do the wicked prosper? Why is it that the righteous have a hard time? In fact, one of the psalmists, his name was Asaph. He wrote Psalm 73 amongst other psalms. And in Psalm 73, he says he almost backslid over the fact that God blessed the unrighteous as much as he blessed the righteous. He says this, I'll read it to you, Psalm 73, part of it at least. As for me, my feet almost slipped. I nearly lost my foothold, for I envied the arrogant when I saw the prosperity of the wicked. And then he generalizes, you know, they have no struggles, their bodies are healthy and strong, they're free from burdens, etc. And he says in verse 13, surely in vain I've kept my heart pure, in vain I've washed my hands in innocence, because all day long I have been plagued, I have been punished every morning. This is a man of God saying, why is it the wicked seem to have a good time and I have a bad time and everything seems to go wrong for me? Because God does not treat you with favoritism. Now, we don't like that. But we need to get used to it. Otherwise, you will shake your fist at God many times in your life. Jeremiah raised the same thing in Jeremiah chapter 12. He says to God, I'd like to speak to you about your justice. God, I've got a problem with your justice here. Why does the way of the wicked prosper? Why do the faithless live at ease? You have planted them and they've taken root. They grow and bear fruit. He's saying, God, why in the world are the wicked prospering? I have a problem with your justice, God. And God says, you read the chapter, God says to Jeremiah, what would you like to do about it, Jeremiah? And Jeremiah said, butcher them, drag them off like sheep to be butchered. Well, that's a pretty healthy perspective. And then God says, no, I'll tell you what the word is, Jeremiah. If you are tired running against men, what will happen when I run you against horses? Jeremiah, if you think this is tough, it will get worse, and you are not exempt. Job and his friends all asked the same question. In fact, Job's friend said, God does favor the righteous, and therefore, Job, you must be unrighteous, even though everybody thought you were righteous. There's a secret life under there. There's a reason why things have gone wrong. And says Jesus here, that you are to love your enemy, those who persecute you, those who abuse you, those who take advantage of you, because your sons are your father. He actually is impartial and loves even those that act wrongly. And if law in this passage is the structure of society, and we believe in the rule of law, love is the lubrication of society. And that is what is to flow out from the Christian heart and the Christian experience and the Christian life. You see, the point of verse 40 where it says, if someone wants to see you and take your tunic, give him your cloak as well, means if someone wants to take your tunic in a lawsuit and it's legitimate and he wins that tunic because it's deemed deservedly so, give him more than he's asking for. Give him your cloak as well. What is the spirit behind this? It is the spirit of love for this person.
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They have eyes, but they cannot see. They have ears, but they cannot hear. But you, O Lord, you reign supreme, you rule, you win. You're the greatest in all the earth.

0: Such a great song by Chevelle Franklin with Jesus Wins. And friend, we love for you to join us for this kind of music during Worship Connection beginning at 1 p.m. But right now, it is time for Focus on the Family. And once again, we're going to be discovering God's love, joy, and peace.
1: We have been rescued. And if we realize what we were rescued from, we will live with joy and we will live with worship and we'll set the bar really low for anything else God asks you. God doesn't have to prove himself anymore. He's more than proven himself.
2: That's Gary Thomas, and he joins us again today on Focus on the Family with Jim Daly, sharing how he believes Christians can be set free from spiritual lies that hinder our relationship with God. I'm John Fuller, and we're so glad you've joined us today.
3: John, we had a fascinating conversation with Gary last time about the things that rob our intimacy with God. Let me put on pause. What robs you of that intimacy? Mm-hmm. Is something popping up, like maybe you don't have peace, or you're over-controlling, or maybe you're putting your family in that first position that needs to be the Lord?
2: Gary Thomas is a prolific writer. He's got numerous books about marriage and walking with God, and they've sold millions of copies. He's a recurring guest here at Focus, always popular, and is on the pastoral teaching team at Cherry Hills Community Church in Highlands Ranch, Colorado. We're talking today, a continuation, as Jim said, of what started last time, talking about the book, The Life You Were Reborn to Live, Dismantling 12 Lies That Rob Your Intimacy with God.
3: Gary, welcome back to Focus on the Family. Great to have you, as always.
4: Thank you.
3: Hey, let's start with Scripture. Romans 12:2 tells us, do not be conformed to this world, but be transformed by the renewal of your mind. Now, let me add a little additional Scripture there where Paul says, those things I don't want to do, I do, and those things I should do, I don't do, in essence. So put those two together for us. It is kind of that battle of our mind, our heart, our soul, that Paul's actually recognizing in his own heart. And he's a giant of the faith.
4: Yeah. Well, belief sets up what we practice. We will never practice perfectly. This side of heaven, we are all going to be a work in progress. In fact, one of the chapters that was hardest for me to write was living with the ongoing reality of sin, recognizing that that's going to be a continuing factor. What is my relationship with sin? How can I learn from that rather than be defeated about that?
3: Mm-hmm.
4: But if I don't believe the truth, I'm going to practice a lie and I'm going to live a lie. So the mind isn't everything. But when he says, be transformed by the renewing of your mind, I do think he says it begins there. And so often when Paul sets up the ethics, it's remember who you are before he tells us what to do. You're dearly beloved. You're chosen by God. You're adopted by God. Therefore, live this way. If we are mistaken about who we are, we're going to be mistaken in the way we live.
3: And it's so true. Gary, you mentioned a lie in the book about self-serving salvation.
4: Yes.
3: Let's hit that, because that one jumped off the page at me. We all do that to a certain degree. I think it's just, in our fallen nature as human beings. And you've got to keep checking that in your spirit, in your soul, to hopefully make sure you're doing it less and less. Right. But speak to self-serving salvation. What does that mean?
4: It means we make it all about us. It means, and this is one of the lies I think I picked up in the church.

0: church, that Jesus lived a perfect life, died on the cross, rose from the dead so that my sins could be forgiven, and I could live with him in heaven for eternity.
1: Yeah, that's all true.
0: That's true, but it's not complete. That's a self-centered view where, okay, I get forgiven, and I hang on for heaven, and that's what it means to live the Christian life. Paul says in 2 Corinthians 5:15, and he died for all that. And the word that is basically meaning because. He died for all that. Those who live should no longer live for themselves, but for him who died for them and was raised again.
1: Right.
0: So the full gospel isn't just Jesus saved me, but that God enlists me. He has a plan for my life. He has a role for you to play. He's given you gifts. He's given you talents. He wants to use you to fulfill a role in his kingdom. And if we have just a self-centered view of salvation, when life starts to hurt and ministry starts to get hard, we want to jump off. A verse that has just changed my life, I've just been living with, 2 Timothy 4:5, Paul tells Timothy, endure hardship, discharge all the duties of your ministry. And Paul's warning Timothy, faith means you're going to be hot, you're going to be cold, you're going to be tired, you're going to be persecuted. But Timothy, hang in there. Sometimes you have to endure it. It's not just about getting to heaven. It's about fulfilling all the duties of your ministry. I was speaking to a physician once, and she had graduated with hundreds of thousands of dollars of debt that she had finally begun, had pretty much paid off. But she's telling she believes God created her to be a physician, but her office spends as much time trying to get paid from insurance and Medicaid as they do caring for patients. Half the patients come in, they've already self-diagnosed themselves on the internet. I need this supplement. I need this weird procedure. She's got the drug addicts who know what symptoms to present so that she'll give them opioids. And when she sees through it, they can get violent and angry. She's threatened with malpractice lawsuits. And she's like, I want to practice medicine, but I'm so tired of this and this. And why do I have to put up with that? As a pastor, you like to be comforting, but sometimes as a pastor, you have to say what I said to her, what Paul said to Timothy, if God has called you to do this, that means you have to endure the hardship and discharge all the duties of your ministry.
1: Yeah.
0: And I've said it to husbands. I had one husband, his wife was divorcing him. I didn't believe for biblical reasons. You know, I've spoken out. I abandonment. Jesus uses adultery. I've spoken out. I would never ask a woman to stay in a physically abusive marriage. But she was divorcing him, so he's fighting to keep his family intact. And he was the only one fighting. And you put up with a lot when you're facing that. And he finally texted me and he said this, Gary, why am I fighting for this marriage? Nothing is ever good enough for her. I could just go my own way and just be free. And here's what I texted back to him. You're fighting for your marriage because you made vows before God, because you want your kids to have an intact home, because God is using even your wife's tiresome aspects to help you grow. You've been digging deeper into your faith in part because of the way you're being mistreated. This doesn't make it easy, but it makes it worthwhile. And it's basically saying, husband and father, endure hardship. Discharge all the duties of your ministry. You may be the only one fighting for your family, but you need to engage in that fight. Now, I've had people try to sidestep this call saying, Gary, you and I both know God's going to forgive me, and I'm going to go to heaven anyway. I've literally heard that.
1: Oh, yeah.
0: In any number of ethical situations, that comes from a self-serving salvation, that view that it's all about being saved, forgiven, and waiting for heaven, which is not the gospel Jesus taught. He said, seek first the kingdom of God. It's not what Paul taught when he said he died for all, that those who live no longer live for themselves, but for him who died for them and was raised again.
1: Man, there is so much in that answer, Gary. Moving to another lie that we need to dismantle is that materialistic world. This is probably one of the biggest battles for the West, the battle between a materialistic world and a supernatural, spirit-led world. How do we reduce the one and increase the other in our relationship with God?
0: This was one of the...
1: I kind of like running water yeah. and bathrooms inside the house. Is that a materialistic thing?
0: No, what I'm talking about there is a materialistic worldview that denies the supernatural aspects, okay. specifically the reality of angels. And I have to confess, I hardly ever taught about angels and spoke about angels because I was thinking my friends would say, oh, Gary, and are you waiting for the Easter Bunny to show up? I mean, kind of that thing. But when I looked into how pervasive angels were throughout the Old Testament and the New Testament, it is shocking. Just about every major movement of God, the angels were active there. And then the New Testament saying that angels are still active today. And the way that changes our faith, what it does for me is it takes it from living a life of feeling alone and fearful to going on the offense. I'm not just playing defense. God's mighty messengers are there to help fight God's battles. This is a Christian privilege. People talk about everybody has a guardian angel. I'm not sure I'm buying that. The angels are sent to be messengers of God's servants. Psalm 91, 9 and 11 says, if you say, the Lord is my refuge, and you make the Most High your dwelling, then he will command his angels concerning you to guard you in all your ways. Mm. Which, believer, this is one of the great kingdom privileges. There are millions of them. But you give your trust to God, and God says to his mighty angel warriors, they're not little fat cherubs in wings wearing diapers. These are mighty messengers that make people feel terrified. God is saying to them, this is my daughter. Protect her. Empower her as she goes out. A widow who read an earlier chapter of this book, this was so fulfilling, wrote to me and said, Gary, I was in tears. I lost my husband this past year. I'm an older woman. I felt so alone. And I read about this divine protection that's real and some of the stories you shared about how angels were really there. And she goes, I've never felt safer. Wow, since that's my husband died.
1: And Gary, this question isn't to put you on the spot, but to recognize there are people that maybe they didn't get that supernatural intervention. Something bad did happen to them. But speak to them too. It doesn't mean God has abandoned you, but it can feel like that.
0: Well, you see both in the life of Jesus, frankly. There's a time when it said they made up their mind to stone him, and then Jesus walked through the crowd because it wasn't time for him to die. But then Jesus was crucified. You have Peter delivered from prison, and yet James was beheaded. And so the Bible tells us there are times when God will intervene and protect us. We always have his protection. It may not be in the earthly form that we want, but Jim, those are one of those unanswerable questions. I can't give a definitive answer that I think would satisfy everybody.
1: Yeah, let me put it in this context. Sometimes we keep score. As human beings. So if you have enough credits with God, you don't get hurt. If you have credits with God, he protects you. That's not how it works.
0: No, not at all. You don't see it in Scripture. Some of the most faithful servants of God suffered the most. You see in the book of Revelation, all the martyrs, people who were literally killed for their faith, crying out, when will we be avenged. And so God uses his servants. I think of it this way. There is a whole spiritual battle going on, and this might seem hardcore, but there's a story from the Civil War. It's actually from the Battle of Gettysburg, where the Union lines were being broken through, and they didn't have time to regather. And so a general had to make the horrible decision to send 50 men. You need to go plug that hole while we pull back. Every man that went forward knew they would not come back. They would be killed. The general knew he was sending them to their death. Mm. But for the battle to be won, he had to do it. Those men went. All of them were killed. But the line was spared. The Union won that battle and eventually the war. We have to recognize God is our general. He is our sovereign. Mm. Now, we've got a glorious eternity ahead of us. But if he calls us to sacrifice ourselves in this battle, as we've seen recently, yeah. I think young Charlie Kirk, we think, how much could he have done if he'd been allowed to live? But Jesus was 33 when he died. Dietrich Bonhoeffer never made it to 40. I mean, I think throughout history, you see these great lights that live relatively short lives. Mm. But we can live a life with confidence knowing it's not random. God's going to protect us. And we're going to go to a tremendous place. We would never want to leave if we saw what it was.
1: And that's probably the best promise.
2: Yeah.
1: Gary, you write in the book on entitlement, and you said, which I thought was the knockdown quote, and the reason I want to make this statement, you said, when entitlement drops, happiness rises.
0: Yes.
1: You know, that sounds so counterintuitive, which is so God, right? And at first, I thought about that in a parenting context. If you can get those teenagers to relax on entitlement, their happiness will rise. And that is true, I believe. Same is true in marriage.
0: Yes.
1: Same is true for us individually. I mean, it's consistent through our lives, this idea that when your entitlement drops, you'll actually be happier. Mm. In fact, you point to a Russian author who drills this point as well. How does that Russian author connect to that idea?
0: This chapter hit me as hard as any of them.
1: I loved it.
0: I would have been appalled if anybody had called me entitled until I realized how entitled I am. The problem of being entitled is you don't realize that you're entitled because you're entitled.
1: Right.
0: Dostoevsky, it's a powerful story. He's, I think, one of the greatest novelists ever. We could say of the 20th century, but I would say ever. Crime and Punishment, The Brothers Karamazov, The Idiot. I mean, these are deep works of faith and fiction and psychological insight. He almost never got to write any of them. When he was in his 20s, he'd just been writing some nonfiction pamphlets. He was arrested with some friends for what Russia called anti-government activities and sentenced to death by a firing squad. So he's there, not having written any of these novels, literally looking down the barrels of guns that are going to take away his life for just writing these nonfiction pamphlets. And we don't know why, but there was a last-minute reprieve where he was sentenced to 4 years of hard labor in a Siberian labor camp. And normally we joke about a Siberian labor camp like it's the worst place in the world, because it kind of is. 9 months of winter, no day off, you work as long as it's light. And he maintained this sweet spirit because he didn't compare the Siberian labor camp to Santa Barbara. He compared it to, I should be dead. Right. I shouldn't be alive. I was seconds away, one pull of that trigger, and I would be gone. And it filled his novels. It shaped his life. I get to write about Sonya. I get to write about the Brothers Karamazov. I get to do this. This whole sense of, I don't deserve any of this. And Jim, this is how it should be for every believer who realizes we deserve eternal death, that our sin has separated us from God, and yet Jesus died so that we could have a relationship with God, and then we can have the Holy Spirit within us, and we can have the hope of heaven when we should be in despair by what we deserve on our own. And God saving us has given us more than we ever deserve. If we could see what we've been saved from, as Dostoevsky saw the guns that he was saved from, we would be on our knees every day. God, I can't believe I'm not where I should be. Mm-hmm. And yet we think that we dismiss it. Jesus made it very clear in John 16:33. This is about not letting a lie rob you from intimacy with God. In this world, you will have trouble, but take heart. I've overcome the world. Genesis 3:16 says relationships will be hard. 1 Corinthians 7 means the battle against sin will be ongoing. 1 Corinthians says, unless Jesus returns, we're going to face sickness and death. The Bible is not lying to us that these things will come even to the family of God. And Jesus doubles down. This world, you're going to have trouble. Paul sets the bar at entitlement shockingly low. 1 Timothy 6:8, if we have food and clothing, we will be content with that. Mm. Now, I'm just saying, how many? How often when I say, right, what kind of clothing? What kind of food? And people usually say clothing would include housing, but what kind of house? And everything that we add to John 16:33 and 1 Timothy 6:8 is where we become entitled. Mm. God, I deserve this and that. And then I think of the Apostle Paul, who gave up all of that because he was so enamored by his love for God. Paul, who chose to go from being the persecutor to the persecuted. Instead of, I'm going to put you in prison, no, now you get to put me in prison. That's somebody who doesn't have entitlement thinking. And so I just want to go back to help people understand it. And this is so key, what it means to be rescued, that the Bible stresses so many times the words rescued. Colossians 1, 13 through 14. He has rescued us from the dominion of darkness and brought us into the kingdom of the Son he loves. You mentioned Romans 7. What a wretched man I am. Who will rescue me from this body that is subject to death? Galatians 1. Grace and peace to you from God our Father and the Lord Jesus Christ, who gave himself for our sins to rescue us from the present evil age. We have been rescued. Mm. And if we realize what we were rescued from, we will live with joy and we will live with worship and we'll set the bar really low for anything else God has to. God doesn't have to prove himself anymore. He's more than proven himself by rescuing us. We were imprisoned by sin. We were slaves to Satan. We were guilty, deserving the wrath of God. He wiped that out. And I can't tell you, once I laid down entitlement, so much more joy, so much more worship, so much more gratitude.
1: You know, I've thought about that in the context of my own experiences in this life, but I believe it feels so sound that when a person is in those kinds of valleys and they're faithful, God smiles. Mm-hmm. Because when you get there and you're still trusting in God, you're content in all things, he's got you. You're in his hand. Nothing of this world is going to be able to, you know, pull you away. And that is such a good place. Gary, in this context of a rich toward God life, that's the way you said it, so I'll say it that way in the book. You made a profound discovery in Scripture when you looked at the difference between Paul and Herod Agrippa II. What was that?
0: This changed my life, thinking about it. Because it is so hard. When Paul says, don't conform to the pattern of this world says what matters is wealth, so that you're at least comfortable, health, power, influence, that people speak well of you, listen to you, pay attention to you, and respect you. Agrippa II had all of that. He cozied up to Rome so he would rule for decades hence after he interacted with Paul. He had all the money. He had all the power. Every guy would like to be in his situation. He was not a godly man. He's with Bernice all the time, who was not his wife. She was his sister. Yes, there were rumors. He didn't live a life at all that honored God, but he's evaluating Paul. And Paul is brought in from prison, so he smells. He'd received already the 40 lashes minus one 5 times. He would die in months' times. He had no money, no influence. And then Acts says that the Pharisees are saying, Paul's not fit to speak, which I think is the worst opinion in the history of worst opinions. I wish Paul had written twice what he did. Mm. And so you look at that, and it looks like Agrippa won. He had all the power, the wealth, the comfort, the respect. Paul looked like he had none of that. And yet today, 2,000 years later, no one would even know who Agrippa II was except for that interaction with the forgotten Paul. And I don't think there's a minute on the planet Earth where Paul's words aren't being discussed, memorized, or read somewhere on this planet. Paul won. If I'm a pastor, if I mention Paul from a pulpit, everybody knows whom I'm talking about. If I go into a mall and say, well, Agrippa says, nobody knows who I'm talking about. And so it's about living a rich toward God life, that these things that we think matter. If I've read, I've done this in other places, who the world's richest man was 25 years ago, nobody had ever heard of him. I mean, today we hear the names Bezos and Elon Musk, and we think they're larger than life and they'll never be forgotten. And I go back and read these names. And then you think, well, everybody knows the presidents, right? And so I ask him, well, what was Chester Arthur's philosophy of life? Unless people had to memorize those things in high school, nobody remembers that Chester Arthur was a president. Fewer could say one thing he stood for or what he did. So the world's fame is literally like soap bubbles. It doesn't matter. And every day we spend trying to build our own kingdom instead of the kingdom of God, we're literally blowing soap bubbles. We're wasting our lives. Hmm. And every one of us is going to see Jesus face to face. You will, I will, everybody listening. I don't want to hear Jesus saying, Gary, Gary, Gary, You spent your entire life fighting battles that don't matter. You missed the one that does. Now, I still think I'll be saved by the mercy of Jesus, but I don't want to have that conversation. I don't want to enter eternity thinking that I missed the one life on earth that could be invested to seek first the kingdom of God instead of the kingdom of Gary.
1: Man, that is what it's all about, yeah. And that's the best place we could land. There's so much more we could talk about, but Gary, this has been so good and so thought-provoking mm-hmm. and spiritually provoking, and I hope the folks have really enjoyed the scripture. A lot of scripture was used in this program. Mm-hmm. Points us all back to God's way, God's attitude, and what he wants for us as a father. And this has been terrific. Thanks so much for being with us.
0: Thank you, guys.
2: 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And we didn't get to cover everything in his terrific book, The Life You Were Reborn to Live, Dismantling 12 Lies That Rob Your Intimacy with God. 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
4: 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We do have, as usual, our topic, our quiz, our devotionals in between, and of course, plenty of music that you can contribute to. Mm-hmm. And we look forward to hearing from you.
3: Absolutely. Yeah. And yeah, yesterday was some fun times, and we were, you know, announcing our winner of the quiz that we had. Oh, not the quiz, but the giveaway. And yeah, we're looking forward to hearing some words from our friend Constance as she shares how she feels about her win. But hey, friend, stay connected here to Worship Connection. We always enjoy blessing you with not only these wonderful giveaways, but with the truth of God's word and through the music as well. So let's get things started with Jesus Culture. This is a song, Glorious.

0: This is Big Daddy Weave with Heaven Is Here, and of course opening up the show with Jesus Culture. Glorious. Welcome to Worship Connection, friend, if you are just joining us today. Hey, we're going to be together for a number of hours enjoying the best in Christian music and having some interesting conversation. Now, I came across an article where at the very heart of the article, the author was making some observations about how the Word of God at times, especially on online social media debate platforms, well, not debate platforms, but when we're engaging in online social media debates, his observation was that very often people can take God's word, right, and they can use it to try to prove a particular point that they want to prove, even if it goes outside of biblical context, biblical understanding, or, you know, kind of using the word of God as their weapon to get across the point that they want to get across, right? And he says that he's been seeing this quite a bit on social media. And what he finds is that there's very little regard to the context of what it is that that particular verse that they might be sharing or whatever the case may be in the scriptures. And then it really got me thinking about the fact that through this journey, this Christian journey, whether you're a new Christian or an older Christian or, you know, but there might have been some time in your Christian walk where you can admit to yourself that you've taken scripture out of context. Maybe you've misquoted scripture in a particular way, even if you were genuinely trying to share the gospel. Maybe you might have even misunderstood the scriptures, taking it out of context. And I was thinking to myself, well, I wonder what are some things that us as Christians can actually keep in mind for when we are studying the Bible and we're really getting into trying to understand God's word. What are some things practically that we need to keep in mind so that we don't take certain things out of scripture to try and then misunderstand it, misquote it, put it out of context, and completely just mess up what the word of God is trying to teach us? I wonder if maybe we can think about some of those practical things that we have in place where we're like, okay, I'm about to read the book of Deuteronomy. Let me keep within this context. Let me, you know, maybe there's
1: some, what should I keep in mind?
0: Yeah, those checkpoints. Yeah.
1: How do you read this particular book?
0: Absolutely.
1: And why? All right, let's hear from you, friend. +27 76 669 5049. What should we take into account when reading God's word to make sure that we understand it the way that we should?
0: Yeah.
1: Let's hear from you.
0: Talk to us, of course, on those contact details and more to come here on Worship Connection.
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0: Jessica Della Torre featuring Loiso Bayola there. Keep my eyes on you. That is the encouragement to fix our eyes on Jesus, to fix our eyes on Him who is the author and the finisher of our faith. Well, friend, look, we still have more on the way in terms of music, and as well, we would love to give our sister Constance the floor to just tell us how she feels about winning. We'll get to that in just a few minutes here on Worship Connection. But right now, it's time for Fresh.
1: Just look around at the mess the world's in today. Wars, corruption, greed, injustice. In light of all that, on the off chance that God does exist, on a scale of 0 to 10, how much do you agree with this statement? God is good. Hi, I'm Bernie Diamond and welcome again to Fresh. In the late 1940s, after the horrors of World War II, cities lay in ruins. Millions were displaced, and the world's moral compass seemed broken. Yet out of that devastation came something extraordinary, the Marshall Plan. Rather than crush their enemies, nations like the US poured immense resources into rebuilding Europe and Japan. That decision turned destruction into restoration, mercy instead of vengeance. That's just a faint glimpse of how God works. Nahum chapter 1, verses 7 to 8. The Lord is good. He is a safe place to go to in times of trouble. He takes care of those who trust Him, but He will completely destroy His enemies. He will wash them away like a flood and chase them into the darkness. The Old Testament prophet Nahum wrote that to a people terrorized by Assyria, the empire that had crushed Israel with unspeakable cruelty. To His chosen people, God promised both refuge and reckoning, protection for those who trust Him, destruction for those who oppose Him. It's still true today. To those who run to Him, He is safety and peace personified. But to those who set themselves against His ways, greed, violence, pride, His justice will come like a flood. So, on your own scale today, how good is your God? Your answer will tell you a lot about where you'll be standing when the storm breaks. That's God's Word, fresh for you today. Powerful stuff. Now just imagine the power that would be unleashed in your life if you allowed Him to speak His Word into your heart every day.
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0: The best in Christian music on TWR Pure Talk in New Life Africa, Blanca and Dante Bao with The Healing. Now, Tulani, yesterday we had quite a good time here in the studio announcing our official winner for our giveaway, the TWR Pure Talk app giveaway. And it was wonderful to announce the special lady who took home.
1: Constance Chima was the lady that eventually won. And we say congratulations, and she sent us a message.
0: She sure did. This is what she had to say.
2: Oh my God. The moment I saw that, I saw it in the afternoon. So apparently I was at church. There was a service, so I saw that I was there, and then I couldn't do a voice note, but oh my god, I'm so happy and excited. Oh my god, thank you so much. And that coming from my favorite radio station, like, wow, it means a lot. I'm so happy. Yay, thank you so much.
0: Yay, Constance. Yay, well,
1: congratulations, Constance.
0: Well done indeed. And this is it's been such an exciting event and an occasion. And of course, once again, the encouragement is to stay connected to your live show, your favorite music show, but to our broadcast at large by downloading the TWR Pure Talk app for free from your app store. Mm-hmm. And hey, you never know what might be coming up the pipeline, so you need to stay connected with us as we
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0: All right, let's continue with it. Jonathan and Melissa Helser, this is Raise a Hallelujah. We're going to come back in 8 minutes with your first two clues in the quiz.

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1: All right, so it's officially time for the quiz today. And as always, four clues coming your way. But Tulani and I are going to share the first two clues in today's quiz. The question is, who am I?
2: All right. I stood among those who carried sacred responsibilities, yet I believe the distinction between the chosen and the congregation had gone too far. I stood among those who carried sacred responsibilities, yet I believe the distinction between those who were chosen and the congregation had gone too far. And our second clue, my complaint was not whispered in secret. I gathered a formidable company and confronted the leadership in the wilderness. My complaint was not whispered in secret. I gathered a formidable company and confronted the leadership in the wilderness. Who am I? Mm-hmm. If you think you know, let's hear from you.
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2: 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Josh Irby says God has placed opportunities all around us, sometimes right across the street.
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the best in Christian music. 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Hey, hope you're joining us today via our TWR Peer Talk app, listening from that platform. And of course, you're able to interact with us on especially what we're talking about in terms of our topic. So there are scriptures in the Bible that at times we may misquote, or we might misunderstand, or may even take out of context. And, you know, it can happen at times, especially when people are in the process of growing in their understanding of God's word. Or it could just be that somebody may take the word of God and use it as a weapon against others, as a form of, you know, just trying to get their own point across when, say, in an online social media debate, for instance. But my question today, friend, is perhaps we can workshop with one another to see what we should do, what we should remember when studying the Bible to make sure that we understand the word of God and understand exactly what it's saying without taking things out of context or trying to add a meaning or remove a meaning from what it is that God is communicating to us in his word. So what do you think are some of those things that we should have in mind when we are tackling the word of God and we're learning from it? If you have any thoughts about this, +27766695049. Looking forward to hearing your responses to this. And of course, you can also drop a comment on our Facebook page at TWR Africa as we get started with this second hour of Worship Connection. Mercy Me, Shake.

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1: It's time for the quiz once again, dear friend, and we're going to bring you all four clues. And that way, let's see if you can identify who am I. So clue number one, I stood among those who carried sacred responsibilities, yet I believed the distinction between the chosen and the congregation had gone too far. Your second clue today, my complaint was not whispered in secret. I gathered a formidable company and confronted the leadership in the wilderness.
2: Our third clue. What happened next was unlike an ordinary judgment. The earth itself became the doorway to my destruction. What happened next was unlike an ordinary judgment. The earth itself became the doorway to my destruction. And then the fourth and our final clue, though my rebellion ended in death, my family name later became associated with songs, worship, and those who served in the house of God. Though my rebellion ended in death, my family name became associated with songs, worship, and those who served in the house of God. Who am I? If you think you know, let's hear from you.
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0: 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Is he worthy? Chris Tomlin on TWR Pure Talk and on New Life Africa Satellite Network. Let's hear what you have to say about these things.
1: All right. So this is Limbani coming through. He said, we should ask the Lord himself to guide us through the Holy Spirit. In the Bible, we have the New and the Old Testament. So some other Christian may interpret the scriptures. And that is why there are divisions amongst the churches. For us to understand the words of God, we need to have clean hearts that are ready to accept God's word and follow him as Savior. Another thing we can do is to ask a pastor, a bishop, or other people who are really gifted and know how to interpret Bible verses. All right, Limbani, thank you so much for that. Definitely some good tips that you gave us there, things to consider. Most importantly is to ask God for his leading through the Holy Spirit. Richard saying, well, we have to seek God's guidance and interpretation through the Holy Spirit. I heard someone preaching on Revelation 20 and 21, but honestly, I felt like he was out of the message. And that's the thing. Sometimes that can happen if we're not rightly dividing the word of God, rightly understanding and ultimately sharing the word of God. And so it's important for us to consider the context and to consider what was happening in that context, what was going on in that time. And that also feeds into what the Bible is communicating to us as we read it. So we can't just take it and apply it to us without having that full context.
0: Yeah. How one of the things, for instance, that I've heard is that what you are reading, how would the people at that time hear it? How would they have understood it?
1: Mm.
0: And that helps as well. So there's a number of questions, especially depending on whether you're reading the Old or the New Testament.
1: Right.
0: There's a lot that goes into just understanding better. But the Holy Spirit is indeed the best teacher.
1: Ultimately, the Bible tells us that he will lead us in all truth. And so it's always a good place to start seeking God and asking for his wisdom. Well, hey, let's keep the conversation going. I see more of your messages coming through. Hit us up on Facebook at TWR Africa, WhatsApp +2776-669-5049. Some uninterrupted music coming your way. And this is CeCe Winans with That's My King.

0: This is how I fight my battles.
1: That's what we're doing tonight.

0: That is Unspoken with Lift My Life Up, offering up our lives as a living sacrifice to our Heavenly Father. And today we're looking at how we can correctly understand God's Word and the things that we should remember when we are studying the Bible, so that we do not misquote, misunderstand, or even take Scripture out of context and ultimately then add to the Word or even take away from it. What are those things that we can think about and keep in mind when we are studying the Bible so we can understand what it says? Well, this is coming through from Joshua. He says, we should seek the Holy Ghost to assist us, because without his assistance, we can't make it on our own. Amen. Thank you so much for sharing that. And that is the truth indeed. This is from Gracelyn, who says, hey, Gracelyn, I believe we should take time to study the Scripture carefully instead of just taking one verse and making it mean what we want.
1: Yeah, exactly.
0: We should read the verses off before and after it and understand the context, know who it was written to and why, and compare it with other Scriptures. Most importantly, we should pray for wisdom and allow the Holy Spirit to guide our understanding. And I love that she adds this. 2 Timothy 2:15 reminds us to rightly divide the word of God. Grayson definitely put it very well there, just in terms of how to take it and very practically so, I find, right?
1: Yeah.
0: This helps us practically to remember. And I love that whole read before, right? Read the verses before, read the verses after, truly understand contextually what you are reading.
1: Yeah.
0: And lastly here, Familia just saying, hey guys, I am enjoying the music, and shout out to Mtsisunge, to Fetson, to Grey Matter, and to Advance Master. Well, shout out to you, our dear friends. Thank you so much for joining us today for Worship Connection. Yeah, so some good tips there, Tulani.
1: Yeah, definitely. And I love that we are thinking about this.
0: Mm-hmm.
1: It's very important, because you don't want to take Scripture out of context.
0: Yeah.
1: And you want to take just one verse and say the Bible says.
0: Yeah.
1: Who is it saying for? It's saying that to. Who was speaking, saying it to who?
0: Right.
1: In what context? And what does it teach us? So some verses you learn about the nature of God.
0: Yeah.
1: But it doesn't mean you're the one who's going to pick up the stick and hit the ocean and the ocean divides.
0: That's right.
1: So you're not the one.
0: Yeah, because
1: it was to Moses at a specific time for a certain reason.
0: Uh-huh.
1: You can't do that.
0: And that is the reality. And so we really need to understand the word from that perspective. That was a situational thing that happened in that time for that reason and that purpose. But let's continue thinking about this, friend. And thank you so much for reaching out and giving us your thoughts. Hit us up on Facebook and on WhatsApp. We're going to come back with your quiz results. Today's question in the quiz: who am I? Right now, this is Band Reeves.

0: All right, it's music by Lloyd Nix here on Worship Connection. Common Ground is the name of the song. Thank you so much for joining us. And now it's time for us to find out if you got the answer right today in the quiz.
1: Yeah, so we asked, who am I? And this is where you led us, or at least these four clues where the clues have led us. Ernest is saying the answer is Cora Bernard, also saying it is Cora with a big tick next to it. Esther saying the answer is Cora as well. Oscar giving us numbers 16, saying Cora is the right answer. Okay. Well, we had gotten somebody who said, hey, could it potentially be Miriam? Well, what we are actually looking for today, and I think we've gotten a 100% pass rate. Cora is indeed the person that we're talking about today. Well done. Congratulations.
0: Well done.
1: Numbers 16 is the scripture where you can read up more about his story and the rebellion that he was a part of. So congratulations to each and every one of you for giving it a go here on Worship Connection. Back again tomorrow with another quiz on the station that speaks hope to the world. 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

0: So my husband turns up the thermostat and starts down the basement. He gets halfway down and the house blows up.
1: Darlene Rinkowski and her husband Don were inside their home when it exploded. Miraculously, they both survived. Darlene knows where to give all the credit.
0: This is what God gave me. He kept us alive.
1: Throughout this tragedy, the Rinkowskis were at peace because they know their Lord and Savior loves them. Billy Graham understood that.
2: There is a unique sphere wherein the Christian is said to live that is unavailable to those outside of Jesus Christ. You can say yes to Christ, and you can enter into all the joy and ecstasy that there is in Jesus Christ.
1: Find out what it means to live in the joy that only Jesus Christ can provide. 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
1: 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Thank you so much for joining us. Wherever you may be joining us from, hey, maybe you're joining us on Radio Capital, on ELWA, or on TWR Malawi. Thank you for tuning in to Worship Connection. There is a scripture in the Bible that can be misquoted, misunderstood, or taken out of context. There are scriptures in scripture that can be misquoted, misunderstood, and taken out of context. What should we do when studying the Word of God to make sure that we understand what God's word is really saying, as opposed to misunderstanding it or misquoting it? Let's hear from you on +27 766 669 5049. Talk to us on the TWR Pure Talk app as well. We'd love to hear from you.

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1: Oh, well, the gifts keep coming here on Worship Connection. And indeed, something really interesting, really exciting for you, our listeners, is coming through next week. And we hope that you will join us in the next week from the 21st to the 25th of September. We'll be blessing you live on air right here on TWR Pure Talk. And it's going to be a wonderful time of not just us giving you and blessing you as our audience, but also being able to bless you with God's word throughout the day next week.
2: Yeah, that's what we are doing. It's a special week. It's called a week where we are blessing you, as part of a campaign called Bless, Share and Shine.
1: Yep.
2: But we are focusing on the bless part next week. Be a part of that, participate, and let's draw nearer to God in that way, nearer even to each other as Christians.
1: And remember, reach out to us. If you want more information, you can talk to us on +27 766 669 5049. So Bless coming up next week right here on TWR Pure Talk. More to come on the show, including our song for the week. But right now, this is Kershaw with Wash Me Clean.

0: Congratulations is the name of that track, Ada Ehi featuring Abuchi, and lovely to play you some of our classic tracks, music that we enjoy right here on the station that speaks hope to the world. And just one of our friends saying to us, Ecleo, saying, I'm enjoying the Pure Talk app now, listening to you guys. Thank you so much, Ecleo, and I hope you have a fantastic experience as you enjoy our wider content on the app. But right now, we're going to take a couple of minutes to be blessed in God's word. 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
1: Welcome to Expectant Faith Devotionals, a daily application of faith in the Lord Jesus Christ. The subject of all true preaching, for Jews request a sign, and Greeks seek after wisdom. But we preach Christ crucified, to the Jews a stumbling block, and to the Greeks foolishness. 1 Corinthians chapter 2, verses 22 and 23. If there is any doubt as to what dominated the ministry and message of the Apostle Paul, he sums it up by declaring, "For I determined not to know anything among you except Jesus Christ and Him crucified." Not only was the message of the Apostle the objective truth of Christ, but the essence and power of that message was the Spirit of Christ, the Spirit of God. He later makes this clear when he speaks of the manner of his message, for it was not with persuasive words of human wisdom, but in demonstration of the Spirit and of power. As it was when Christ preached and taught, there was about the preaching of the Apostle Paul the manifestation of the same authority and power of Christ, for it was the same message as that of Christ, delivered by the same Holy Spirit. The Lord Jesus' words concerning his calling and ministry were declared in the book of Isaiah hundreds of years before he walked on this earth. Isaiah wrote, "The Spirit of the Lord God is upon me, because the Lord has anointed me to preach good tidings to the poor. He has sent me to heal the brokenhearted, to proclaim liberty to the captives and the opening of the prison to those who are bound, to proclaim the acceptable year of the Lord." These are the very words which Jesus taught in a synagogue in his hometown Nazareth. When he read these words to those assembled, he added, "Today this scripture is fulfilled in your hearing." After the Apostle Paul had experienced the new birth and was saved by Christ, he began to grasp something of his calling by God. He had to learn a great deal concerning God's ways as opposed to men's when it came to ministry, and in particular, the preaching of the Word of God. Paul learned to not rely on himself, his resources, especially the gifts of oratory and knowledge. But he did learn to rely wholly upon the Lord's anointing, that same anointing that Christ knew and relied upon. It was the Holy Spirit, the very Spirit of Christ, by whom alone the truth could be preached, and the power and authority of the word would be known, felt, and responded to by those who heard the message. That which was central to both the preaching of Christ and that of Paul was God. For Christ, it was particularly the Father, to do all things by Him and for Him. For the Apostle Paul, it was Christ, his Savior and Lord and King. The subject of true preaching is God, the Father, the Son, and the Holy Spirit. That which characterizes this true preaching is the truth of God, the true knowledge of God in Christ as revealed in the Scriptures, accompanied by the power and authority of the Spirit to accomplish God's work in the hearts of His hearers. It was said of Charles Spurgeon, the great English preacher, concerning how long it takes to make a preacher, that he said it took about 40 years. Why would Spurgeon say such a thing? The first reason has to do with the truth, not only specific individual truths, but the mosaic of truth blended together to give to the hearer the most complete vision or perception possible of the Holy God, our Creator and Redeemer. The reason for which Paul would declare that the gospel was the power of God unto salvation was because God will always honor His word when given rightly as the truth. The true message of the gospel always points to the cross of Calvary, where the Son of God was crucified. But then it goes on to the empty tomb, the resurrected Lord, to the victorious ascended Son, reigning in power and authority at the right hand of the Father, dear Father. Make us true preachers in Jesus' name. Amen. 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If you would like to read the text, listen to other devotionals, or comment on the message, please contact us at expectantfaith.com or at WhatsApp, +27 72 641 4475. 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

0: 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We have a new song for you that we want your view on, whether you would like to hear this particular song more often here on Worship Connection. It's by Phil Wickham.
1: Yes, well... Did I get the wrong song?
0: Mercy Me.
1: It actually is Mercy Me. But nonetheless, friend, we do have our song of the week. It's a new track. Let's get into it.
2: 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Stay tuned for the song of the week.
1: Yes, the song is by Phil Wickham. His new track, it's called Everyday Hallelujah. And Phil is going to get right into it, giving us the story behind the song. And as Tulani said there, reach out to us. Let us know what you think of this song. It's a great one. And we want to see if you want to hear more of it here on Worship Connection.
3: Hey, it's Phil. This song is so special to me. And I hope that it's a blessing to you as well. In case you didn't know, I've got a brand new book, and it's called Everyday Hallelujah, the same exact title as this song. In fact, the book inspired this song to be written, because over the last several years, I've been writing this book called Everyday Hallelujah that really is asking the question, what does it look like to live a life of worship? This book is all about worship. It clears the dust from our hearts so we can behold Jesus more clearly. And as we behold him, we respond to him, not just with songs of worship, but a life of worship. Because I believe that not all hallelujahs are sung. In fact, most hallelujahs are lived. Whether you're reading or listening along, I pray that your heart is filled up in the process and that you are inspired to live out your everyday hallelujah. Love you guys.

0: All right, Sons of Sunday with one more day here on Worship Connection. We enjoyed this time with you, friend, and we encourage you to read the word and understanding and seek understanding from God.
1: Absolutely.
0: And just enjoy spending time with the Word of God.
1: Yeah, and that's the best part, is that we get to grow in our understanding of Him, and we get to grow in our understanding of ourselves the more we spend time in God's Word. And we want to thank you again for just the wonderful words that you had to share in terms of, you know, rightly dividing the Word of God, as we're told in 2 Timothy chapter 2. So, friend, thank you so much for joining us. This is where we're going to leave it for today's Worship Connection. We're back at it again tomorrow, and be sure, as always, to join us on the TWR Pure Talk app as we continue speaking hope to your heart. Right now, Mercy Me, Wake Up Sleeper.

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1: Well, now it's 2 p.m. here on TWR Pure Talk. My name is Tulani. Blessed to be here with you, and it's time for Insight for Living with Chuck Swindoll. Chuck is taking us through the Word of God, and he's doing a series called Job, a Man of Heroic Endurance. And I hope that this series is an encouragement to you. 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Stay tuned.
2: What happens to a man when everything he loves is stripped away and the people closest to him make things worse? 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And when his wife spoke words that cut to the bone, Job didn't collapse. He listened. He responded with truth. He protected his integrity. Today on Insight for Living, Chuck Swindoll opens Job chapter 2 and draws four pieces of practical, honest counsel for every husband listening. 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
3: We are examining the story of Job in our time together on these mornings, and if you're not familiar with your Bible, if you go right to the center of it, you'll find the book of Psalms. And just to the left, just before you get to the book of Psalms, you'll find Job. Probably the oldest book in the scriptures, to the surprise of some people. Perhaps it was, certainly it was as old as the days of Abraham, and that dates it among the days of the patriarchs, Job. We're in the second chapter. I'll read for us verse 7 down to the end of the chapter, verse 13. Job 2:7. Then Satan went out from the presence of the Lord and smote Job with sore boils from the sole of his foot to the crown of his head. And he took a potsherd to scrape himself while he was sitting among the ashes. And his wife said to him, "Do you still hold fast your integrity? Curse God and die." But he said to her, "You speak as one of the foolish women speaks. Shall we indeed accept good from God and not accept adversity?" In all this, Job did not sin with his lips. Now, when Job's three friends heard of all this adversity that had come upon him, they came each one from his own place. Eliphaz the Temanite, Bildad the Shuhite, Zophar the Naamathite. And they made an appointment together to come to sympathize with him and comfort him. When they lifted up their eyes at a distance, they did not recognize him. They raised their voices and wept. And each of them tore his robe, and they threw dust over their heads toward the sky. Then they sat down on the ground with him for 7 days and seven nights, with no one speaking a word to him, for they saw that his pain was very great.
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3: When you study the book of Job, you enter into a crucible, if you will. Crucible. I thought about that word for quite some time this past week, and did a little study on it and found that at the core of it is a Latin term, C-R-U-X. We have several English words that grow out of the Latin original. The Latin term means cross, which was commonly used in the Latin language for a place of torture, one's cross. We still use that, the cross one must bear, we say. Excruciating is another term that comes from it. But crucible is on our minds as we think about this pit of agony. Webster defines crucible a severe test, a place or situation in which concentrated forces interact to cause change or development. Let me do that again. A severe test, a place or situation in which concentrated forces interact to cause change or development. Job's crucible was brought about by two attacks from Satan permitted by God. Round one, he was attacked in the area of possessions, his means of earning a living or of sustaining a lifestyle. As you recall, he lost all of his livestock, most of his servants, all of the cattle, all of the donkeys, all of the means of income, and the crowning blow, he lost all 10 of his adult children and probably himself buried them, having no longer the availability of servants. Horrible thought. Literally burying all 10 of his adult children. Round two was the second attack, and as if the first had not been enough, Satan was determined to see Job or hear Job curse God, and so he attacked him in the one area that he had left, and that was his health. Not only did he take it away by covering him from scalp to sole of his feet with sore boils that oozed and cracked and turned his skin black and left him with a maddening itch, fever, and a swollen condition so that he hardly resembled that of a man any longer. The misery of that was in the place of his health. The 19th century Scottish divine Alexander White put it best, I think. Till Christ came, no soul was ever made such a battleground between heaven and earth as Job's soul was made. A battleground. And remember, we know what Job did not know. We know why it happened and we know how it happened. He knew neither. All he knew is one day he is the specimen of health and strength and prosperity and integrity and blessing and a full quiver of children and happiness that goes along with all of that. And the next day he's lost it all. And finally he's lost his health and he nevertheless endures. In fact, though Job is one of the, if not the oldest of the biblical books, he came to be known not as the model of suffering, but as the model of endurance. It's an important detail. James says in James 5:11, written in the middle of the first century, you have heard of the endurance of Job. So Job endured the crucible. He didn't attempt to escape from it. The only thing he had left when all was said and done was a wife and a handful of friends. And we know, and will know again, their response to him through all of this. It was neither comforting nor was it pleasant. But he endured. A professor of history once said, if Columbus had turned back, no one would have blamed him, but no one would have remembered him either. Had Job escaped in some way, no one would have blamed him, but we would not remember him. We remember him because he endured. Not only did he endure the afflictions I've described, but he endured the words of a grieving and bitter wife, and he also endured the accusations of friends who took upon themselves the role of judge and jury. If you have gone through your own crucible, you know what it is like in the midst of the pain of what you're going through, on top of that, to have people turn against you. Such pain that brings. But you know what? As a result of enduring such pain, we become valuable as comforters and counselors for others. I was walking the hallways of our church staff offices recently, and I stopped by my son Chuck's office, and I noticed on his desk was a concept that he had pulled from John Eldridge's book, Wild at Heart. The statement read, "I can trust a man only after he has become well acquainted with pain." It's a good statement. As I recall, counsel I have received that has been valuable for me has never come from a novice. It's come from one who bears the scars and the marks of some pain in his or her life. I can trust one only after he has become well acquainted with pain. Now then, it's because of that concept, I felt it would be wise, before jumping right away into the dialogue between Job and his friends, I felt it would be helpful to get some advice from Job. We will study, and we have in our past, many of us, studied the advice others gave to Job, but we've not really looked at what Job's counsel might have been to them. A man who is going through such things and is enduring such things certainly has some things to say that would be helpful. None of it directly, understand, but I draw these indirectly by inference from really verses 9 through 13 of chapter 1. Last time I spoke on some words of advice for, a part of my message was words of advice for the wives, remember? I've never seen such blank faces in all of my preaching as asking that. And since you don't remember, let me repeat some words of advice for you who are wives. I have a couple of thoughts that I'm going to repeat here from the former message I brought in this passage. First, always guard your words when your husband is going through a hard time. This is not only for wives with husbands. This is for you ladies who have men that you're close to and you work alongside. Maybe it's a colleague. It might be someone who works under you or above you. The point being, you're close to them. Always guard your words when that man is going through a hard time. Men can become vulnerable and, in fact, gullible during difficult times, and it would be regrettable if you simply dumped out words that would not be wise, would not be helpful in that vulnerable time he's going through. Job's wife did that, and thankfully Job did not heed her counsel. The second, never suggest to us that we should compromise our integrity. Don't ever go there, even if it would mean instant or temporary gratification or relief. Integrity is a tough enough virtue to sustain without the temptation to compromise it. Gauge your words, ladies, and I'm addressing this to the ladies because, believe it, your words do mean more than we act like they do. And wives' words are wiser words than we usually give you credit for, and that's most unfortunate that we don't tell you enough. So when you do speak, never weaken our integrity. Remember, there's nothing more important in our character, aside from a relationship with Christ, than moral and ethical integrity. Don't even come close to suggesting that be compromised. So I return again to verse 9, and I want to hear some things Job, I believe, would advise wives. And again, I've spent enough years in my past taking shots at Job's wife that I don't want to do that anymore. Remember, she too buried 10 children. She too has gone through the grief of the loss of a lifestyle and the privileged position of a prestigious husband, the best known in all the East, according to chapter 1. She too has watched him. She has watched him shave his head and tear his robe and sit in the city dump alongside wild dogs fighting for food and among the dung that's burned there. She has known humiliation as well. So we give her some slack here for responding as she does. I'm not saying it's right. I'm saying it's understandable. In fact, her words come from the anguish of seeing her husband like living death, enduring this skin ulcerated condition and not being able to help him, and she just wishes he could be taken off the earth. Death is better than this. Sometimes the suffering feel that. Often those with terminal illnesses say that. So her words are, in verse 9, "Do you still hold fast your integrity? Curse God and die." And we said last time, Satan was holding his breath, hoping that Job would take her advice. That's exactly what he told God that this man would do if you remove the hedge about him and treated him with anything but penthouse treatment. You would see him because he follows you, God, out of what he gets out of it rather than a true integrity of heart. And Job does not follow her lead here. So let me suggest four. I gave the wives two things to remember. Please note, I'm giving the husbands four things. Now, men, I advise you to write them down because your wife will write them down. And so I advise you to take note. And wives, I advise you not to remind your husbands of them, okay? We're hearing today, and we will give heed to these things. The first piece of advice, listen well and always tell her the truth. Listen well and always tell her the truth. I'm impressed that Job heard his wife. I'm impressed that he pondered, he considered her words, he turned them over in his mind. He neither misunderstood nor ignored them. He heard what she said. I've found that most of us husbands are not hard of hearing, we're hard of listening. Our wives frequently have the most important things to say to us that we will hear that day, but out of the years of experience we've had of living with them, we tend to turn that off. We say things in our mind like, oh, you know, it's like rolling your eyes. You go, oh boy, I've sat through this before, and I know where she's going here. Wait. Probably Job and his wife have had a few spats. I mean, it's a marriage, isn't it? We don't have perfect marriages. We have reasonably good marriages. It's the best we can hope for. And wives, at certain times in our lives, will have just the kernel of truth that we need to hear, but we will miss it if we are not careful. If we operate from habit and in an impatient moment, we will not pay attention. We'll look like we are, but we're not. Let me add, tell her the truth, which means, if it is wise and squares with what you know to be truth, if it is helpful, say that. If it is not, say that. Job said that. His response, having heard her, was, "You speak as one of the foolish women speaks." Francis Anderson writes, "She sees death as the only good remaining for Job. He should pray to God to be allowed to die or even curse God, an indirect way of committing suicide. Anderson adds, whatever lay behind her words, Job rejects them. But he does not call her wicked, merely foolish. That is, lacking in discernment. She thinks God has treated Job badly and it deserves a curse. Job finds nothing wrong with what has happened to him. Instead of helping, the words of his wife and of his friends cause him more pain and put him under more pressure than all the other things that have happened to him so far. Job detected in her a snag of bitterness, and he said to her, this is information I will not act on. This isn't wise. This is a foolish bit of advice, and I can't accept it. That's truth. You say, well, good night, Chuck. This is awfully basic. Get on to things that are deep. Well, I'm going to risk a statement here, though I don't have anyone in mind. I am sure that in most marriages, there are a few lies still awash that haven't been confessed to or corrected. I find one of the most difficult things to get couples to do is say the truth. Admit when we've done wrong, rather than skirt it or rationalize around it or excuse it because of, just say it. Or if the other side is necessary, when we hear our mate say something that we know is not good, we tend not to say the hard thing, and we need to. You know, honey, I realize you've got my good at heart, but I honestly have to say I can't go there. I don't agree with that. I think that's unwise for you to suggest that, or whatever. Time doesn't allow me to go to all the rabbit trails with this, but you get the picture. Listen well and always tell her the truth. Here's the second bit of counsel for the husbands. Teach her about God. Job did that clearly. Look at how he did it. He asked a question. Shall we indeed accept good from God and not accept adversity? What great theology. Sweetheart, you have to understand that our God is not a health and wealth God. Our God is a sovereign Lord. He is Lord over whatever occurs in our home, in our lives, like I'm going through. This is no surprise to God. For some unrevealed reason, He has permitted it. And you need to know, honey, that while we can't explain it, our God is sovereign over this as well. He taught her about God. I've not met a godly woman who has, that I ever remember saying to me, I really am not interested in what my husband has to say about spiritual things. Most of them I know will say without hesitation, I'd rather get truth from my husband than anybody I know. And husbands, we are viewed in the New Testament, a section says a wife should not go to a pastor, but should go to a husband to find the answer to her questions. I find some women have greater respect for me, of all things, than their husbands. Now, husbands, one of the joys of growing close in marriage is sharing things that God's teaching you about Himself. And think of it. Here's a man covered in sore boils, in such anguish he can hardly sleep, and yet he's teaching her some things about spiritual things that she needed to learn. I urge you men who are married to Christian ladies and you are growing together in your spiritual life, take the time to share with her some of the things the Lord's teaching you. Now, how we go about it is important, okay? Rather than, have I got some things to set you straight on? Or, there are four things you need to know. Just ask like a question. Shall we not receive good from God and not also adversity? Do it graciously. Do it gratefully. When you give some guys freedom to do this, it's like, boom, they are in. Man, they got the gloves on. They are going to pound this into him if it's the last thing he does. Don't go there. Here's a third. Model verbal purity. In all this, Job did not sin with his lips. Model verbal purity. Because we live with our wives over the years, as we do, and because we become very, very comfortable around them, and because we become unguarded in our words, our wives usually get the brunt of our worst words. Let's agree that we will remove a verbal impurity from our lips.
2: 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Three principles drawn straight from the life of Job. We hope you'll carry them with you today. 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I'm Bill Meyer. 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Thursday on Insight for Living.
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4: Romans 12 verse 21, do not be overcome by evil, but overcome evil with good.

The Boomerang. Megan sniffed the air as she opened the kitchen door. Yummy! Cookies! She exclaimed. Chocolate chip cookies! Can I have one? Mom nodded. How is school today? She asked. All right, said Megan with a frown. But you know what Keaton did? He put a big wiggly worm on top of my notebook. I almost smashed it with my thumb when I picked up my books. Worms are gross. I've got to think of something to get even with him. Why not think of something good to do for him? Suggested Mom. That's what Jesus taught us to do when we don't like the way people treat us. Megan shrugged and turned away. For science, I have to write a report on how something works, she said. What can I write about? I saw a story about boomerangs in the book Grandma gave you, said Mom. Maybe you could write about that. It looked interesting. Megan went to check it out, and soon she came back with a finished report. I have it done already. Want to hear it? She asked. Mom smiled and nodded, so Megan read from her paper. Boomerangs are curved objects that can be thrown in such a way that, as they curve around, they'll come back to the one who throws them, she read. Her report went on to describe why they returned to the sender. Megan smiled as she read the last part. Boomerangs are made of hard wood and are still used as weapons by some tribes in Australia. But sometimes people are hit by the boomerangs they themselves have thrown. Good, said Mom. That's very interesting. A moment later she added, Our actions can boomerang too. For example, the way we treat people is the way we'll probably be treated by them. That's a good thing to remember, even when we feel like getting even with someone. Megan stared at the kitchen floor. Okay, okay, she said. I know you're telling me that if I'm nice to Keaton, he'll probably be nice to me. But how can I keep him from playing more tricks on me? She looked at the cookies Mom was putting into the cookie jar. I know, she exclaimed. Mom, may I have 2 or 3 cookies to take to Keaton tomorrow? Is there someone you'd really like to get even with? God is pleased when you get rid of an enemy by making a friend of him. Why not try that? Do something nice for one you think has mistreated you. Remember, actions boomerang too. If you are kind to someone who has been mean to you, perhaps that person will begin to treat you even with. God is pleased when you get rid of an enemy by making a friend of him. Why not try that? Do something nice for one you think has mistreated you. Remember, actions boomerang too. If you are kind to someone who has been mean to you, perhaps that person will begin to treat you well. If not,

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1: When Jonah obeyed God, a revival swept through the city of Nineveh, and the whole population turned to God. Could that happen again in our time? Today on Turning Point, Dr. David Jeremiah considers this possibility as he continues the series, Jonah, the Runaway Prophet. Is your heart ready for an awakening? To introduce the conclusion of his message, The Anatomy of Revival, here's David.
2: And thank you for joining us as we continue our study in the book of Jonah. We're at the part of the book where the revival in Nineveh is underway. We're learning so much about what God does when he sends revival to his people. And we hope that you're following along with your Bibles, maybe a study guide, and understanding the purpose and poignancy of the book of Jonah. We'll get to that in just a moment, but first, let me remind you that Turning Point has a magazine that we're really excited about because we know it's having an impact on the lives of people. It has devotional material for every day of the week, Monday through Friday, and then a special one for each weekend. So if you're looking for a way to get your devotional life started, here's a good way to do it. Articles about the things of God and ministry items about Turning Point, beautifully designed. You'll love to have this, and you can get it just by asking for the magazine next time you get in touch with us, and we'll get you on the list, and you'll be receiving it just as all the rest who receive this beautiful magazine each month. Here is part two of The Anatomy of Revival. God had a preacher, and that preacher carried the message to the city. God could have caused revival without a preacher. We know that God can do anything. He could, but he does not, because his plan has always been the preaching of the Word of God. Romans says it this way, "How then shall they call on him in whom they have not believed? And how shall they believe in him of whom they have not heard? And how shall they hear without a preacher?" When Billy Graham went to London in 1954, many people thought it was all glory and headlines, but when he went there, he faced great opposition. The London Times mocked him as a foolish man who would return to America humbled because he brought a simple gospel to a sophisticated society. Yet God's people prayed, and God used that preacher greatly. More than 2 million people attended the meetings over a 12-week period, and thousands gave their lives to Christ. I cannot imagine that. I have done a few rallies over the years in arenas. I've never done more than two in 1 week, and I always had a day in between. Billy Graham preached for 12 weeks every night of the week. I don't know how he did it, but God helped him do it, and God used that to bring a great awakening to Great Britain. In the passage from Luke, we are told Jonah was a sign. When he went to Nineveh, he was a sign in two ways. His preaching was a sign, and Jonah himself was a sign. Consider what would happen to a person after days in the belly of a fish. Many believe that digestive juices would bleach the skin and remove the hair. And bleached skin and no hair, Jonah was walking through the streets of Nineveh, declaring, "Yet 40 days and judgment is coming." His appearance alone was a sign. When you saw him coming down the street, you better listen to this guy. He's a strange dude. He commanded attention, and people listened. But not only his presence, but his preaching also. The Jews were enemies of Nineveh, and this Hebrew walked their streets, warning them to repent or face destruction. Revival preachers are usually marked by great boldness. You've probably heard a preacher so gripped by God that he no longer cares what people think. Jonathan Edwards is a perfect example. If you read his story, you will come to a place where he preached a sermon that became famous. A sermon

0: called Sinners in the Hands of an Angry God. He read his sermons word for word. He hardly ever looked up from his manuscript. But when he preached the sermon like that, Sinners in the Hands of an Angry God, people cried out in terror. And those who were there said they felt as if they were being dangled over hell as they heard the gospel, many of them for the first time. So there was a preacher, and Jonah was the preacher. There's only one explanation. He was a man filled with the power of God, and God is going to use his preaching, as we discover, to bring many to himself. So there was a God-appointed prayer, there was a God-appointed preacher, and there was a God-appointed proclamation. So here's what the proclamation was. Preach to it the message that I will tell you. God said to Jonah, I want you to go to Nineveh and I want you to tell them what I tell you to tell them. Jonah didn't need any long preparation. He didn't need to go and study. God just told him what to do. And in verse 4, it is recorded, and Jonah began to enter the city on the first day, and he cried out and said, yet 40 days and Nineveh will be overthrown. That was his whole message. Just 8 words in the English Bible and 5 words in the original Hebrew, Jonah walked the streets and announced that judgment was coming and it was going to happen in 40 days. Now, whenever God blesses a preacher, it is because he preaches the message God gives him. I know that sometimes today we hear preachers and we wonder, where did they get that? Because it sure didn't come from the Bible. I am grateful to have a book that contains everything God wants me to say. I don't have to look anywhere outside this book because this is the total revelation of God. People ask me why I preach the Bible, and I'm telling them because that's the thing God promises to bless. When I get outside the Bible, I'm on my own, and that can end up pretty disastrous. Here's what I put down. I begin with the text, and then I preach what's next. That's how you get going as a preacher. That helps me stay out of trouble, keeps me from picking on anyone. If you get caught in the passage, that's because you came to church on the wrong Sunday. And I had nothing to do with it. You know, I used to hear people say, well, he's coming to church on Sunday, I'm going to preach on that. No, you don't want to do that. You want to preach what God tells you to preach, and that's what Jonah did. Very short message, but it was God's message to Nineveh. So Jonah went to Nineveh with the Lord's message, yet 40 days and Nineveh shall be overthrown. What did that mean? Well, in the scripture, 40 days often is a time of testing. Moses was 40 days on the mountain while Israel was tested and failed. Because of disobedience, they wandered 40 years in the wilderness. Even the Lord Jesus was tested 40 days in the wilderness. So when you read about 40 days in the Bible, it is often a time of testing. The people understood this was a final opportunity for them. 40 days left, and they would have to repent. His message was a message of judgment. If they didn't change, God's judgment was going to fall. We don't hear much of that these days. We don't hear many preachers preach against sin or preach about the coming judgment of God. When I teach on prophecy and I...
1: About AzureCast, visit azuracast.com.
0: Tell you what is ahead for us and what is ahead for those who reject the Lord. I often get criticism. People say, this is not positive. Well, let me tell you, it's better to feel conviction now and joy later than to feel comfort now and regret later. You'd be better off to hear the truth. And the Bible is filled with the truth. When I preach the Bible, I will come to some passages that we might swallow hard when we hear them, but they're there for our benefit. They're there for our blessing. They're there for our salvation. We who preach today proclaim more than Jonah did. Jonah warned of a coming judgment. We proclaim a judgment that's already taken place. At the cross, a holy God placed the judgment for sin on his righteous son. Jesus took my judgment and yours. And now God says that whoever receives Christ will not bear that judgment because it has already been borne for him by the Lord on the cross. So whenever we preach, we must not only speak of the accountability and of judgment, but we must make much of the cross where judgment and mercy meet. Billy Graham once told a crusade in Dallas back in 1953. Afterward, a friend said to him, "Billy, you didn't speak about the cross. How can anyone be converted without seeing the cross? You must preach the blood that was shed there." Graham admitted that he was upset at first, but during that night he realized it was true. And before morning, he resolved never to preach again without clearly presenting Christ's death and resurrection. If you listen to Billy Graham over the last years of his preaching, you know he never preached without coming back to that. You know, Franklin Graham, his son, is a friend of mine, and I've noticed that Franklin does the same thing. Franklin never talks unless he talks about that. There is great power in preaching the judgment of God for the Calvary judgment and for sins that have already been forgiven. That is the good news of the gospel. So in revival, there's always a God-appointed prayer. There's a God-appointed preacher. There's a God-appointed proclamation. And there's a God-appointed place. Where did this revival happen? It happened in Nineveh. What a strange place for a revival to start. Nineveh wasn't the kind of place you'd want to raise your children, I promise you that. It was a wicked and violent city. We've already noted that some of the terrible practices of its people, how they treated their enemies with cruelty. And into that culture came Jonah, preaching judgment. He could not have chosen a city that needed awakening more. It was the most wicked city of its time. Chapter 3, verse 8, when the king issued his proclamation, he said, "But let man and beast be covered with sackcloth and cry mightily to God. Let everyone turn from his evil way and from the violence that is in his hands." Nineveh was a violent city. As I've studied revival, I've noticed something. God often begins his work in the darkest places, and there the light shines the brightest. I have never visited a city in America that is not a candidate for revival. And our own community here in San Diego, we are not sheltered from sin and brokenness. It's present all around us. Revival is needed here as much as it is anywhere, and God often chooses places like that to begin his work. A God-appointed prayer and a preacher and a proclamation and a place, and then there was a God-appointed period. Let me suggest to you, number five, that there was a God-appointed period. You won't find this directly in the Bible, but you discover in church and secular history that events had already begun to prepare Nineveh before Jonah ever arrived. Some historians say Jonah was actually the fourth warning. A severe plague swept the city in 765 BC, followed by a total eclipse of the sun in 763, and another plague in 759. To ancient people, these were not accidents. They were seen as divine warnings. Jonah appeared after all of that, preaching judgment. If a city had experienced plague, eclipse, and another plague, then a strange preacher arrived with no hair and pigmented skin, people would listen. Did that just happen? No. God orchestrates events, does he not? Have you ever wondered whether some of those things are happening in our own nation right now? Few generations have witnessed as many national tragedies and crises within a single lifetime. We have seen widespread violence, national upheaval, global disease, for which answers seem beyond reach. I'm not trying to predict disaster. I am simply saying that if God uses plagues and an eclipse to prepare Nineveh, he may also use events to awaken people today. Sometimes God prepares a culture before he sends the message. It was the right time. And then, as we study this further, we discover there was a God-appointed power. Prayer, a preacher, a proclamation, a place, a period of time, and a great power. It says in verses 4 and 5 of Jonah 3, "And Jonah began to enter the city on the first day's walk, and he cried out and said, 'Yet 40 days and Nineveh shall be overthrown.' So the people of Nineveh believed God, proclaimed a fast, put on sackcloth from the greatest to the least of them." Archaeologists tell us that Ninevites worshipped a pagan god named Dagon, part man and part fish. Into that culture came Jonah talking about the true God who would overthrow them. It is possible the Ninevites asked Jonah about his appearance. Maybe he told them how God had disciplined when he refused to obey. His appearance gathered the crowd, but his message carried the power. As he preached, the power of God fell on the people. Why did they believe? Because God enabled them to believe. Romans 10:17 says, "Faith comes by hearing, and hearing by the word of God." The Bible says they repented from the greatest to the least. I can't get over this. Even the animals were included in the fasting and mourning. How could an animal experience revival? Well, maybe they had a man or a woman over them who was evil and kicked them. Now that no longer happened. That would affect the animals, wouldn't it? When I read this, it reminds me that we should pray more fervently for God to do a work like this in our own land. We wonder sometimes if we have another chance. I have people ask me that all the time. Has America burned up its opportunities? We often think the answer lies in getting the right leader in office. We should be responsible citizens and we should exercise influence for good. But ladies and gentlemen, our deepest problems are not political or moral. They are spiritual. Everything else is temporary. What we need is a return to God that reaches the heart of who we are as a people. I pray that before my life is finished, I may see such a work of God. Without it, for the generations that follow, our nation needs a visitation from God. We're living in a very crucial time. We're on a bubble. What will we do with what God has given us? In Psalm 85, there is a prayer that I'd like to give you. I hope you'll put it down in your notes. Actually, pray it. Here it is. "Restore us, O God of our salvation, and cause your anger toward us to cease. Will you be angry with us forever? Will you prolong your anger to all generations? Will you not revive us again, that your people may rejoice in you? Show us your mercy, Lord, and grant us your salvation." What a prayer. Oh God, revive us again. Renew us and bring us to repentance. Revival does not begin with the crowds. It begins in hearts. An evangelist once told a man who asked how to have revival to go to a quiet place, draw a circle around yourself and pray, "Lord, send revival to everything inside this circle." That is where it starts, one life at a time. Some of you walk with God, but others have allowed sin and distraction and the cares of life to dull your spiritual usefulness. You belong to Christ, but you have lost the joy of his fellowship. Today, I am calling you to revival, not first in the nation, not first in the church, but first in your own heart. In England, a pastor once knelt in his study, pleading with God for revival. He had 19 children. With a house full of kids, he asked his wife to keep them quiet while he prayed. Samuel Wesley probably never imagined the answer to his prayer was running up and down the hallway outside of his door. God raised up two of his sons, John and Charles Wesley, to shake a continent for Christ. They became leaders in the great evangelistic revival of the 1700s. John Wesley traveled thousands of miles on horseback, preaching more than 40,000 sermons and organizing society that spread Methodism across Britain and America. Charles Wesley wrote over 6,000 hymns, including Hark the Herald Angels Sing and Christ the Lord is Risen Today. Through their preaching and their songs, thousands came to Christ. Lives were changed, the poor were helped, and spiritual life across Britain and America was renewed. Revival happened. It can happen. George Davis tells a story in his book, When the Fire Fell. During a season of revival in 1857, a spiritual awakening began aboard the battleship North Carolina, anchored in New York Harbor. Here's how it happened. Out of the 1,000 sailors on board, four Christians discovered one another and agreed to meet for prayer. They gathered in a quiet part of the ship far below the waterline. One was an Episcopalian, one was a Presbyterian, and two were Baptists. There, in the dim light of a small lamp, every day they prayed together in the hull of that ship. As they prayed, their hearts were filled with such joy that they began to sing. Their voices drifted upward through the decks, and curious sailors came down to investigate. Many came to mock them, but something unexpected happened. The power of God gripped them. Mockery turned into conviction, and strong sailors who had come laughing soon knelt in prayer beside those four believers. Night after night, the prayer meeting grew and conversions began to occur. Ministers were brought from shore to help counsel those coming to Christ. Because the North Carolina regularly sent sailors to other ships, the revival spread as those new believers carried their faith with them to the other ships. What began with four sailors praying in the bottom of a ship spread from vessel to vessel and eventually around the world. What incredible stories of revival. I tell them to you only to let you know it can happen again. I think sometimes we should just say, Lord, do it again. Do it again. Let us be a part of it. And I hear the Lord responding to us, will you pray? Will you pray? The pattern is the same. God's people prayed and God moved. If revival begins with prayer, then every time we pray, we should be asking God, please send revival to our homes, to our churches, to our cities, and to our nation. God will do that. I believe it with all my heart. Let us have the courage and audacity to believe him and to begin to pray for revival. If he could do it for Jonah, he can do it for David. If he can do it for Jonah, he can do it for you. He's the same God. He cares the same about this generation as he did that generation. And there's no reason except our lack of asking. The Bible says we have not because we ask not. So if we don't have revival, maybe we haven't asked for it. So maybe we should start asking for it. I'll put that on your prayer list, and let's begin to do that as the days go forward. And we can begin to see that happen if we ask God. I have a friend who's a pastor in New York City where one of the great American revivals took place in history. And that revival took place when people got together at noontime to pray. And now in his church, he has 200 business people coming to pray every day at noon. And I believe it could be the beginning of another great awakening in our nation. I hope that you will pray with me and with him. And if you're in New York City and you're a business person there, find out about this revival and get involved. This is Turning Point. We come to you every day with the Word of God, and it's our privilege to do so because we believe God's Word changes lives, and we have so many illustrations to prove that it's true. If you have a story about what God has done in your life through the teaching of the Word of God on Turning Point, we'd love to hear from you. Write us and give us the story. It will be a great encouragement to us and to others as well. We'll see you next time. Have a great day.
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2: Welcome to the Radio Bible, and this is the Bible in dramatic form. My name is Stephen Bapiro, and I'll be your guide today as we present a reading from the pages of the Bible. Our purpose in doing this program is simply to present the Bible as it is written and to discuss what it means. We will give you a portion of the Bible in dramatic form, and then Pastor Asafa Makanga comes in to discuss the portion.
3: Greetings, Stephen. We will continue our reading from 2 Samuel today. It is more about David, the most famous king of ancient Israel. We last heard about how David conquered Jerusalem and set up housekeeping there. He also brought the Ark of the Covenant to Jerusalem with much dancing, music, and celebration. Actually, chapter 7 told us that David wanted to build a temple as a permanent dwelling place for the Ark of the Covenant and a center of worship. But Nathan the prophet came, told him that he was not going to build the temple, but his son after him. We shall hear in future programs of the temple which was built by Solomon, David's son. This will be when Israel has reached the pinnacle of its glory as a nation.
2: David moved from victory to victory. He conquered the Philistines, the Amalekites, the Edomites, the Moabites, the Ammonites, and many other surrounding tribes. It could be that his success and victories made him to be proud and careless in his personal life. It could be the normal temptations of the flesh. Whatever it was, David fell. His worst failure is recorded in 2 Samuel chapter 11. This is the Bible story of David and Bathsheba.
4: 2 Samuel 11. In the spring, at the time when kings go off to war, David sent Joab out with the king's men and the whole Israelite army. They destroyed the Ammonites and besieged Rabbah. But David remained in Jerusalem. One evening, David got up from his bed and walked around on the roof of the palace. From the roof, he saw a woman bathing. The woman was very beautiful, and David sent someone to find out about her. The man said,
5: "Isn't this Bathsheba, the daughter of Eliam, and the wife of Uriah the Hittite?"
4: Then David sent messengers to get her. She came to him and he slept with her. She had purified herself from her uncleanness. Then she went back home. The woman conceived and sent word to David saying,
6: "I am pregnant."
4: So David sent this word to Joab,
7: "Send me Uriah the Hittite."
4: And Joab sent him to David. When Uriah came to him, David asked him how Joab was, how the soldiers were, and how the war was going. Then David said to Uriah,
7: "Go down to your house and wash your feet."
4: So Uriah left the palace, and a gift from the king was sent after him. But Uriah slept at the entrance to the palace with all his master's servants and did not go down to his house. When David was told,
8: "Uriah did not go home,"
4: he asked him,
7: "Haven't you just come from a distance? Why didn't you go home?"
4: Uriah said to David,
8: "The ark and Israel and Judah are staying in tents, and my master Joab and my lord's men are camped in the open fields. How could I go to my house to eat and drink and lie with my wife? As surely as you live, I will not do such a thing.
7: Stay here one more day, and tomorrow I will send you back."
4: So Uriah remained in Jerusalem that day and the next. At David's invitation, he ate and drank with him, and David made him drunk. But in the evening, Uriah went out to sleep on his mat among his master's servants. He did not go home. In the morning, David wrote a letter to Joab and sent it with Uriah. In it he wrote,
7: "Put Uriah in the front line, where the fighting is fiercest. then withdraw from him so he will be struck down and die.
4: So while Joab had the city under siege, he put Uriah at a place where he knew the strongest defenders were. When the men of the city came out and fought against Joab, some of the men in David's army fell. Moreover, Uriah the Hittite died. Joab sent David a full account of the battle. He instructed the messenger,
9: "When you have finished giving the king this account of the battle, the king's anger may flare up and he may ask you, 'Why did you get so close to the city to fight? Didn't you know they would shoot arrows from the wall? Who killed Abimelech, son of Jerubbaal? Didn't a woman throw an upper millstone on him from the wall so that he died in Thebes? Why did you get so close to the wall?' If he asks you this, then say to him, 'Also, your servant Uriah the Hittite is dead.'"
4: The messenger set out, and when he arrived, he told David everything Joab had sent him to say. The messenger said to David,
10: "The men overpowered us and came out against us in the open, but we drove them back to the entrance to the city gate. Then the archers shot arrows at your servants from the wall, and some of the king's men died. Moreover, your servant Uriah the Hittite is dead."
4: David told the messenger,
7: "Say this to Joab, 'Don't let this upset you. The sword devours one as well as another. Press the attack against the city and destroy it.' Say this to encourage Joab."
4: When Uriah's wife heard that her husband was dead, she mourned for him. After the time of mourning was over, David had her brought to his house, and she became his wife and bore him a son. But the thing David had done displeased the Lord.
11: If this is the only story you hear about David, you would think of him as the worst person in the world.
2: It's true, Melinda. I'm sure this should teach us that anyone can fall into sin. David, the man after God's own heart, had his moments of weakness and failure. We must watch out that we may not fall ourselves.
3: Yes, and we can compare the two characters in the Old Testament, that is, Joseph and David. When faced with similar opportunities, Joseph ran from the temptation. David stayed and watched. Our enemy will always attack us through the lust of flesh, the lust of the eyes, the pride of life. We meet all these challenges every day in this world. We must ask God for strength to conquer lust before it gives birth to sin. Who would have thought that David, a man after God's own heart, would commit adultery and murder? Even pastors can fall if they entertain lust, so everyone must watch out.
2: God didn't cover up the failures of his people, so the Bible tells us of his dark side of David. If I were God writing the Bible, I might have overlooked this particular incident, but the Bible tells it as it really was.
3: Yes, this is written to be a warning for us today. As we hear about it, we learn something from the mistakes of those who came before us. No one can get away with sin just because he is a believer and a follower of God. If you don't believe me, listen to chapter 12.
4: 2 Samuel 12. The Lord sent Nathan to David. When he came to him, he said,
12: "There were two men in a certain town, one rich and the other poor. The rich man had a very large number of sheep and cattle, but the poor man had nothing except one little ewe lamb he had bought. He raised it, and it grew up with him and his children. It shared his food, drank from his cup, and even slept in his arms. It was like a daughter to him. Now a traveler came to the rich man, but the rich man refrained from taking one of his own sheep or cattle to prepare a meal for the traveler who had come to him. Instead, he took the ewe lamb that belonged to the poor man and prepared it for the one who had come to him."
4: David burned with anger against the man and said to Nathan,
13: "As surely as the Lord lives, the man who did this deserves to die. He must pay for that lamb four times over because he did such a thing and had no pity."
12: "You are the man. This is what the Lord, the God of Israel, says. I anointed you king over Israel, and I delivered you from the hand of Saul. I gave your master's house to you, and your master's wives into your arms. I gave you the house of Israel and Judah. And if all this had been too little, I would have given you even more. Why did you despise the word of the Lord by doing what is evil in his eyes? You struck down Uriah the Hittite with a sword and took his wife to be your own. You killed him with the sword of the Ammonites. Now, therefore, the sword will never depart from your house, because you despised me and took the wife of Uriah the Hittite to be your own. This is what the Lord says. Out of your own household I am going to bring calamity upon you. Before your very eyes I will take your wives and give them to one who is close to you, and he will lie with your wives in broad daylight. You did it in secret, but I will do this thing in broad daylight before all Israel.
13: I have sinned against the Lord.
12: The Lord has taken away your sin. You are not going to die. But because by doing this you have made the enemies of the Lord show utter contempt, the son born to you will die.
4: After Nathan had gone home, the Lord struck the child that Uriah's wife had borne to David, and he became ill. David pleaded with God for the child. He fasted and went into his house and spent the nights lying on the ground. The elders of his household stood beside him to get him up from the ground, but he refused, and he would not eat any food with them. On the seventh day, the child died. David's servants were afraid to tell him that the child was dead, for they thought,
14: "While the child was still living, we spoke to David, but he would not listen to us. How can we tell him the child is dead? He may do something desperate."
4: David noticed that his servants were whispering among themselves, and he realized the child was dead.
13: "Is the child dead?"
15: "Yes, he is dead."
4: Then David got up from the ground. After he had washed, put on lotions, and changed his clothes, he went into the house of the Lord and worshipped. Then he went to his own house, and at his request they served him food, and he ate. His servants asked him,
16: "Why are you acting this way? While the child was alive, you fasted and wept. But now that the child is dead, you get up and eat."
13: "While the child was still alive, I fasted and wept. I thought, who knows? The Lord may be gracious to me and let the child live. But now that he is dead, why should I fast? Can I bring him back again? I will go to him, but he will not return to me."
4: Then David comforted his wife Bathsheba, and he went to her and lay with her. She gave birth to a son, and they named him Solomon. The Lord loved him.
11: If God was not happy with David's sin, why did he then bless the marriage with this woman, someone else's wife? I don't understand.
3: Well, Melinda, David confessed his sin before God, and he repented of what he had done. After his confession and repentance, the Lord could not hold his sin against him anymore. He even gave favor to Solomon, the child born out of that particular union. Besides, it was only the noble thing to take the responsibility for Bathsheba, who became a widow because of David himself.
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And then at 5:45, we join Pastor Gail Dibina on Reach Out. The music continues, though. This is Travis Cottrell and Angela Cruz. Worthy is the Lamb.

0: Welcome to Expectant Faith Devotionals, a daily application of faith in the Lord Jesus Christ. The subject of all true preaching, for Jews request a sign, and Greeks seek after wisdom. But we preach Christ crucified, to the Jews a stumbling block, and to the Greeks foolishness. 1 Corinthians chapter 2, verses 22 and 23. If there is any doubt as to what dominated the ministry and message of the Apostle Paul, he sums it up by declaring, "For I determined not to know anything among you except Jesus Christ and Him crucified." Not only was the message of the Apostle the objective truth of Christ, but the essence and power of that message was the Spirit of Christ, the Spirit of God. He later makes this clear when he speaks of the manner of his message, "For it was not with persuasive words of human wisdom, but in demonstration of the Spirit and of power." As it was when Christ preached and taught, there was about the preaching of the Apostle Paul the manifestation of the same authority and power of Christ. For it was the same message as that of Christ, delivered by the same Holy Spirit. The Lord Jesus' words concerning his calling and ministry were declared in the book of Isaiah hundreds of years before he walked on this earth. Isaiah wrote, "The Spirit of the Lord God is upon me, because the Lord has anointed me to preach good tidings to the poor. He has sent me to heal the brokenhearted, to proclaim liberty to the captives and the opening of the prison to those who are bound, to proclaim the acceptable year of the Lord." These are the very words which Jesus taught in a synagogue in his hometown Nazareth. When he read these words to those assembled, he added, "Today this scripture is fulfilled in your hearing." After the Apostle Paul had experienced the new birth and was saved by Christ, he began to grasp something of his calling by God. He had to learn a great deal concerning God's ways as opposed to men's when it came to ministry, and in particular, the preaching of the Word of God. Paul learned to not rely on himself, his resources, especially the gifts of oratory and knowledge. But he did learn to rely wholly upon the Lord's anointing, that same anointing that Christ knew and relied upon. It was the Holy Spirit, the very Spirit of Christ, by whom alone the truth could be preached, and the power and authority of the Word would be known, felt, and responded to by those who heard the message. That which was central to both the preaching of Christ and that of Paul was God. For Christ, it was particularly the Father, to do all things by Him and for Him. For the Apostle Paul, it was Christ, his Savior and Lord and King. The subject of true preaching is God, the Father, the Son, and the Holy Spirit. That which characterizes this true preaching is the truth of God, the true knowledge of God in Christ as revealed in the Scriptures, accompanied by the power and authority of the Spirit to accomplish God's work in the hearts of His hearers. It was said of Charles Spurgeon, the great English preacher, concerning how long it takes to make a preacher, that he said it took about 40 years. Why would Spurgeon say such a thing? The first reason has to do with the truth, not only specific individual truths, but the mosaic of truth blended together to give to the hearer the most complete vision or perception possible of the Holy God, our Creator and Redeemer. The reason for which Paul would declare that the gospel was the power of God unto salvation was because God will always honor His word when given rightly as the truth. The true message of the gospel always points to the cross of Calvary where the Son of God was crucified, but then it goes on to the empty tomb, the resurrected Lord, to the victorious ascended Son reigning in power and authority at the right hand of the Father, dear Father. Make us true preachers in Jesus' name. Amen. 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If you would like to read the text, listen to other devotionals, or comment on the message, please contact us at expectantfaith.com or at WhatsApp, +27 72 641 4475. 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

0: Good day, my name is Gail Dippenaar. Thank you so much for allowing me to join with you. It's once again time for us to have our chat around the Word of God. And that means, if possible, you get your Bible. And today we're going to be looking at a subject called, What Does It Take to Care? Because the Bible is so full about the fact that we should care for one another. Because after all, we are here to serve God firstly, and then to serve one another. Because by serving, it takes the focus off me and places it elsewhere. So our first scripture is going to be coming from Matthew 22, and I want to be reading from verse 34. Hearing that Jesus had silenced the Sadducees, the Pharisees got together. One of them, an expert in the law, tested him with this question, "Teacher, which is the greatest command in the law?" Jesus replied, "Love the Lord your God with all your heart, with all your soul, with all your mind. This is the first and greatest commandment. And the second is like it, love your neighbor as yourself. All the law and the prophets hang on these two commandments." As we read this event, we see that the Pharisees got together. And of course, one of them was an expert in the law, and they thought they were going to catch the Lord Jesus with this question. And they ask him, which is the greatest commandment in the law? And both of these commandments contain loving. The first one, which is the correct priority, was to love the Lord your God with all your heart, not some of your heart, not just giving the Lord the bit that you feel you should give him, but all your heart and all your soul and with all of your mind. That means 100%. We love our Heavenly Father 100%. And the next one, he says, the second commandment is just like it, must love your neighbor as yourself. And then Jesus goes on to say, all the law and the prophets hang on these two commandments. And it's quite true. If you think about the Ten Commandments, if you love the Lord your God with all your heart, all your mind, and all your soul, you will have no other gods before him. You wouldn't make an idol in the form of anything. You wouldn't bow down to them or worship them. You would not misuse the name of the Lord your God. The same as your neighbor. If you loved your neighbor, you would not have any desire to murder, to commit adultery, to steal from your neighbor. You wouldn't want to give false witness against your neighbor. You wouldn't want to covet your neighbor's house or your neighbor's wife or his manservant or his maidservant, his ox or his donkey or anything that belongs to your neighbor. So all of this rests on the royal law, which is the law of love. Have you ever thought about this? What does it really take to care for somebody? It's not always about money. It's about the time that you prepared to give up to somebody who is going through a difficult time, caring for them, asking how are they, perhaps picking up a phone and speaking to them. Whether you're rich or whether you're poor, you can serve others, you can care for others. Do you know that your support and care could change people's thinking about Christianity? I remember hearing a story about somebody who got involved in a cult, simply because when they were going through a very difficult time, the people who stood by them was this people from the cult. And so they got involved in that simply because they cared and showed some support for that person. So one little act of kindness can impact somebody's life greatly. I know that when I've been going through very difficult times, I am so encouraged and so grateful for the people who perhaps just phone me. They don't have to do anything more than that. They'll just pick up the phone and ask, how are you? Maybe it's just a meal you can make for them. Maybe it's just the fact that you walk to their house and give up the time to see them. Perhaps they're in hospital. You don't know just how grateful people are when they're in hospital and you make the effort to go there and pray for them, giving other people your time. They recognize that time is very precious, and the fact that you thought about them brings a joy to their heart. And of course, if you have the means, giving to the needy is very important, because we read here in Matthew 6 what Jesus had to say. He said, "Be careful not to do your acts of righteousness before men to be seen by them. If you do, you will have no reward from your Father in heaven. So when you give to the needy, do not announce it with trumpets as the hypocrites do in the synagogues and on the streets to be honored by men. I tell you the truth, they have received their reward in full. But when you give to the needy, do not let your left hand know what the right hand is doing, so that your giving may be in secret. Then your Father who sees what is done in secret will reward you." And you see very clearly here that Jesus says, when you give, not if you should give, maybe I should give, but when you give to the needy, do it quietly without anybody knowing, so that your Heavenly Father will be able to reward you. Do you know that one small act of giving can impact somebody's life greatly? So the Lord is encouraging us to care for one another, to care for your neighbor. And then, of course, we see that Jesus also gets asked this specific question, "And who is my neighbor?" And we see that Jesus gives this answer in Luke 10 from verse 25. "On one occasion, an expert in the law stood up to test Jesus. Teacher," he asked, "what must I do to inherit eternal life?" "What is written in the law?" he replied. "How do you read it?" He answered, "Love the Lord your God with all your heart, with all your soul, with all your strength, and with all your mind. Love your neighbor as yourself." "You have answered correctly," Jesus replied. "Do this, and you will live." But he wanted to justify himself, so he asked Jesus, "And who is my neighbor?" In reply, Jesus said, "A man was going down from Jerusalem to Jericho when he fell into the hands of robbers. They stripped him of his clothes, beat him and went away, leaving him half dead. A priest happened to be going down the same road, and when he saw the man, he passed by on the other side. So too a Levite, when he came to the place and saw him, passed by on the other side. But a Samaritan, as he travelled, came where the man was, and when he saw him, he took pity on him. He went to him and bandaged his wounds, pouring on oil and wine. Then he put the man on his own donkey, brought him to the inn, and took care of him. The next day he took out 2 silver coins and gave it to the innkeeper. 'Look after him,' he said, 'and when I return, I will reimburse you for any extra expense you may have.' Which of these three do you think was a neighbor to the man who fell into the hands of the robber?" The expert in the law replied, "The one who had mercy on him." Jesus told him, "Go and do likewise." Now, I know there's been many sermons preached on this passage of scripture, and I'm not going to go into who was what. I just want you to take a look at the caring part. It took a Samaritan man to stop. That was the first thing that he did, to take his time, to take time out of his day to stop and to help somebody. Then it took simple things, like, for instance, a bandage. He bandaged his wounds, then he put him on his donkey. He didn't just leave him in the situation and say, "Well, you know, I've done my part, I'm moving on now." What he did is he saw that this man would have a need for a roof over his head. So he took him on this donkey and he took him to an inn so he would be able to recuperate, and he paid for him at the inn. Now, I just wanted to say, it's just little acts of kindness that can change a whole situation. Just the time, just a little bandage, just spending time assessing somebody's need and giving to the needy, whatever it is that you're able to help them with in their time of need, will change a whole situation. An act of kindness and care is what Jesus expects us to do. That's why he said here to the expert in the law, Jesus told him, "Go and do likewise." So my friend, just the encouragement today, think of who can you share your time with that would make a difference. Perhaps just going to pray for somebody. Whatever it takes, don't put it off till tomorrow. Do it today, because no one knows what tomorrow will bring. Goodbye, dear friend. God bless you.
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1: It is now 6 p.m. here on TWR Pure Talk. My name is Tulani. It's time for Mission 66. We've been studying the Book of Psalms with John Matthews and Esther Sisulu. And let's join him again for another episode of Mission 66 up next.
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3: 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Let's get started.
4: 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And here is our teacher, John Matthews, who'll lead us through these Psalms with the theme, Glory in Spite of Depression.
2: Yeah, Esther, thank you very much, and a very warm welcome to Mission 66. So good to have your company today, wherever you're joining us from. And we are continuing through the Book of Psalms. And so today we're going to look at Psalms 87, 88, and 89. And that means we close out the third of five distinctive collections within the Book of Psalms. Now, Psalm 87, written by the sons of Korah, is a psalm that talks about Jerusalem, about what God had done in favor of Zion. Psalm 89, related to a similar theme, is written by a man called Ethan, and it talks about what God has done for his people, and yet the sadness when the people were taken captive to Babylon. And then Psalm 88, which we're actually going to be looking at first here, talks about the particular suffering of one individual. Psalm 88 is attributed to the sons of Korah, but it's meant to highlight the suffering of the distressed. And this psalm is also presented as a poem of the Ezrahite who was called Haman. Now, we don't have all that much information on Haman himself, but it's thought that he might be the same person who's mentioned in 1 Chronicles chapter 6, the son of Zerah. Now, Psalm 88 is a little different from the other psalms. And as we follow along, I'm sure some of us will identify with what the writer here is expressing. He's suffering in life, and he's going through a period of depression. Let's read Psalm 88 from verse 1. O Lord, God of my salvation, I cry out day and night before you. Let my prayer come before you. Incline your ear to my cry. For my soul is full of troubles, and my life draws near to Sheol. I am counted among those who go down to the pit. I am a man who has no strength, like one set loose among the dead, like the slain that lie in the grave, like those whom you remember no more, for they are cut off from your hand. And when we begin reading the psalm, we may sense the great pain that the writer is facing here, revealing and showing us that in certain moments in life we need to and should simply cry. It's not true that in every situation in life we need to leave smiling, and we always are able to find the positive. Sometimes that's not possible. We're going to learn through this moment of suffering and pain that someone who's living under the pressure of let's say health problems or deep grief, or maybe the danger of losing their own life, will sometimes continue and need to grieve for a while. And as we do, well, God is right there with us in the midst of our pain. He feels our pain, believe it or not, even more keenly than we do. And verse 8 says, you have caused my companions to shun me. You have made me a horror to them. I am shut in so that I cannot escape. My eye grows dim through sorrow. Every day I call upon you, O Lord. I spread out my hands to you. Do you work wonders for the dead? Do the departed rise up to praise you? The psalmist feels that soon enough he's going to die, so he asks God to have mercy on him, and he continues crying to God, saying in verse 13, "But I, O Lord, cry to you. In the morning my prayer comes before you. O Lord, why do you cast my soul away? Why do you hide your face from me? Afflicted and close to death from my youth up, I suffer your terrors. I am helpless. Your wrath has swept over me. Your dreadful assaults destroy me. They surround me like a flood all day long. They close in on me together. You have caused my beloved and my friend to shun me. My companions have become darkness." And we see the psalm ends on this note of pain and suffering, and it shows how the circumstances must have been so difficult and inexplicable in this person's life. And yet God is still there with us. Sometimes we experience depression because of the pressures of life. Sometimes we experience for reasons that we can't even explain. And in our weakness, well, God calls us to himself to rely on his grace and his mercy. And now we're going to go back one Psalm to 87, which is quite different from Psalm 88. It talks about the wonders of Zion, of Jerusalem. So there's a bit of a gear change as we go to verse 2, which says, "The Lord loves the gates of Zion more than all the dwelling places of Jacob. Glorious things of you are spoken, O city of God." Then it mentions how God has brought people from all over the world to worship there. And it's almost a little bit of a preview of the great judgment day, when the books will be opened and the names of people from all the nations that are written in the book of life will be ushered into heaven. And right after Psalm 87, we're going to look at Psalm 89, because that talks about the greatness of God and everything that he has done in favor of his people. And it begins by saying, "I will sing of the steadfast love of the Lord forever. With my mouth, I will make known your faithfulness to all generations. For I said, steadfast love will be built up forever. In the heavens you will establish your faithfulness. You have said, I have made a covenant with my chosen one. I have sworn to David my servant, I will establish your offspring forever and build your throne for all generations." What a promise that is. And the description of the power of God is beautiful here. And it continues throughout the psalm. It's 52 verses long, this psalm. It's a long one. Let's just look then at verses 9 through 13, which depict the beauty and the power of God over all things. "You rule the raging of the sea. When its waves rise, you still them. You crushed Rahab like a carcass. You scattered your enemies with your mighty arm." Now, Rahab in this verse is another name here for ancient Egypt. And verse 11 says, "The heavens are yours. The earth also is yours. The world and all that is in it, you have founded them. The north and the south, you have created them. Tabor and Hermon joyously praise your name. You have a mighty arm. Strong is your hand. High your right hand." This incredible description here of the power and the greatness of God. However, despite that power, despite God's power and all that he had done for Israel, serious problems still existed and occurred when the people suffered the consequence of their own sin. And we see a little bit of that from verse 30 on. It says, if his children forsake my law and do not walk according to my rules, if they violate my statutes and do not keep my commandments, then I will punish their transgressions with the rod and their iniquity with stripes. But I will not remove from him my steadfast love or be false to my faithfulness. I will not violate my covenant or alter the word that went forth from my lips. God's word is true. It's eternal. It's enduring. Verse 35 says, once for all I have sworn by my holiness, I will not lie to David. His offspring shall endure forever. His throne as long as the sun before me, like the moon it shall be established forever, a faithful witness in the skies. But just as we feel our pain and have our problems, that's the reality of life, isn't it? The psalm then reveals the moment when the people of Judah cry over the destruction of the southern kingdom, when Babylon invades, when things go wrong, desperately wrong in this situation. And what goes through their mind is that perhaps God has indeed given up on his promise, on his covenant. And perhaps now he decided, look, I'm not going to fulfill this promise made to David because of these people and their infidelity and all their constant turning away from me. Well, he's not going to do that. God has promised he won't do that. But listen to what the people say in verse 46, because they long for God, saying, how long, O Lord, will you hide yourself forever? How long will your wrath burn like fire? Remember how short my time is. For what vanity you have created all the children of man. What man can live and never see death? Who can deliver his soul from the power of Sheol? Lord, where is your steadfast love of old, which by your faithfulness you swore to David? Remember, O Lord, how your servants are mocked, and how I bear in my heart the insults of the many nations with which your enemies mock, O Lord, with which they mock the footsteps of your anointed. And yet, despite so much pain, suffering, depression, the psalm ends saying, blessed be the Lord forever. Amen and amen. And that marks the end, Esther, of the third collection of Psalms, and quite a range of emotions therein.
4: Well, we certainly have been on a journey, John, and it's been wonderful to see how the Word of God accommodates even the range of emotions that we might go through. Well, this is Mission 66, and of course, we are being taught here by our teacher, John Matthews. I'm Esther, your host, and we're going to head now into some discussion time based off of what we've read. And before we get into that, I do want to encourage you, friend, to be a part of the Mission 66 conversation. You can find us today on Facebook and on Instagram at Mission 66. And while you're there, you can drop a comment and leave a question on any of the episodes that might have sparked your interest. We truly look forward to engaging with you on what you're learning on Mission 66. Okay, John, let's start off with Psalm 87. Now, verse 4 here mentions people from all over the world that were included in his kingdom, right? And Rahab and Babylon were mentioned here as well. Now, look, I thought that Rahab was in Jericho and that the Babylonians were Judah's enemies. So please, can you give us some context here?
2: Yeah, I'll certainly try, Esther. And Rahab here has, and I mentioned it before, nothing to do with the Rahab who's mentioned in the book of Judges. You might remember when the Israelites were conquering the city of Jericho. This Rahab is effectively referring to Egypt as one of the nations mentioned in Psalm 87. Babylon, Tyre, Phoenicia, Cush are also there showing up in verse 4. So Psalm 87 here is reflecting how God had drawn people from every tribe, every tongue, and every nation to be included in his great kingdom. There were people from the conquered nations of Canaan who joined themselves to Israel because of the name and the fame of Israel's God. And even though Babylon was an historical enemy of Judah, King Nebuchadnezzar himself eventually was brought around to faith through the testimony of Daniel. What a wonderful story that was. One of the captives who'd come from Jerusalem, and even the Philistines and the Cushites joined themselves to Israel for the same reason. Well, ultimately, they're following and dedicating themselves not to Israel, but to God. And God is the God of all, and his offer of salvation through his Son Jesus Christ is available to all.
4: Oh. You know, when we're looking at the Psalms, very many of them are incredibly encouraging, and they really do encourage our hearts. But Psalm 88 has a different tone to it. It has this air of depression. And honestly, it doesn't even seem like it really comes to a hopeful conclusion at all. It honestly reminds me of Job's experience when he was suffering and he endured this suffering while also trying to keep his faith through what he was enduring.
2: Yeah, I mean, it's a long journey that Job goes on, and the Bible documents that journey. But we also know how his faith and his clinging on to God, ultimately, God delivers him, doesn't he? We know that. And ultimately, God is with him through that whole experience. And, you know, some Bible passages, you're right, Esther, they reach out to people in a situation of suffering. And sometimes in suffering, we have no answers. You know, God calls us to be there for people, and just to be there. Sometimes there are no words. Words do not suffice. And our being there for people, as people who trust and love God, just reflect his presence with us always, even when we have no idea what's going on, let alone why it's going on. So the God of the Bible is the only God. He's the real God, and he's a God who understands life, but also understands suffering and understands death. The Son of God, Jesus Christ, came to this earth and suffered and experienced every emotion that we experienced. He experienced being murdered and being persecuted and tortured. He experienced taking on his own Father's wrath so that you and I may be forgiven of all the things that we've done wrong. All we've got to do is recognize that we need saving. And we turn to him who's the only one capable of forgiving us and ask for his forgiveness. And what does he say when we ask? Yes, I forgive you. But the Bible will tell us plenty about difficult moments, the dangers of death. And the psalmist here feels free to get emotional, to cry, present his prayer before God, even though there seems to be, at this stage, as we read this chapter, there's no moment of hope here. He just presents the pouring out of his heart before God, saying, I don't understand. And that's okay. It gives us license to do the same to God when we hit those points in life when we just don't understand, and the depth of emotion feels as though it's going to drown us sometimes. But what it reveals ultimately is that our only hope and our only expectation of eternal life is in Jesus himself. And actually, true peace, whilst it may seem elusive right here and now, is also found in him.
4: You know, John, I have to say that this is deeply encouraging for me as I try to support some friends who are going through a difficult time, a tragic time, having lost mom, dad, and sister in a tragic car accident. And so just being reminded that God is with us even in our deepest suffering, it brings peace. It does. And at the very least, gives some words to be able to share with these friends that are currently going through this tragic time. But I wanted to get a sense of what you meant, and this may be for those who are wondering as well. What did you mean when you said that God is the God of life and death?
2: Well, first of all, I'm sorry to hear about your friends, Esther. And, you know, that's one of those situations, isn't it, where words don't do justice. Only to say that God is a God of peace, he's a God of comfort, and when we can make no sense of our situation, he is there for us. Yeah, and he is a God of hope, and hope may seem scarce in the midst of something going badly wrong, but he remains a God of hope. And, you know, you ask the question, what did we mean by that God is the God of life and death? Well, God creates life, but death is also a reality. When sin entered the world there in the Garden of Eden, so did death. It came with it. And the psalmist is saying here, listen, God, will the dead be able to praise you? He doesn't go into the details of what will happen after death, but he talks about death as something that is threatening his life in this moment, understanding that the end of this life begins in the grave. This doesn't mean that he doesn't believe in life after death, but he's talking about man going down to Sheol, which is the realm of the dead, which is a mystery that we can't fathom. But one thing we know is that God does know. If we obey him in life, we can trust him as we pass over to death. And I'm often reminded of a wonderful quote from Billy Graham when he says, someday you'll hear that Billy Graham is dead. Don't you believe it? For on that day I'll be more alive than I've ever been. And that is the sure hope of those who believe in Jesus Christ, that actually the day we die, that's a glorious day. Because it's the beginning of our eternity when we see Jesus and we become like Jesus and we spend forevermore with him. It's tough. It's tough for those who are left behind, but the moment of our death, well, that is a profound, sublime, glorious moment for those who believe in Jesus Christ.
4: John, thank you so much for sharing such vital truths with us today. And we can certainly stand firm and hold fast to these truths that we learn on Mission 66. So why don't we go ahead and summarize all that we've learned today, John?
2: Well, Psalm 87 was celebrating Zion, the city of God, as the chosen place of his dwelling back in these times. And it highlights the inclusion of people from various nations, Egypt, Babylon, Phoenicia, and others, as citizens of Zion. And that emphasized God's plan to include people from every tribe, tongue, and nation. Psalm 88 then, different tone, it's a lament. The psalmist is crying out to God day and night. He feels abandoned, close to death, describes this overwhelming sense of darkness, isolation. And the psalm then ends with a hint, but an unmistakable hint of noticeable relief. And then Psalm 89 begins with praise for God's steadfast love and his covenant enduring faithfulness, particularly his promises to David, recounts God's mighty deeds, his covenant with David. It affirms his power, his justice, the fact that he is Lord over all, including the beginning and the end of time here on earth, not just for us, but the times of this earth when he will usher in a new earth, points towards that. And the psalm then shifts, doesn't it, to a lament, again wondering why God seems to have abandoned his covenant, allowing David's kingdom to suffer defeat. And we learn that complaining to God is not necessarily evil. In fact, crying to him in the midst of our pain is normal. And who knows what God may do in answer to those deep cries.
4: What a wonderful God we serve, a God who sticks closer to us than a brother. And I want to thank you for joining us for today's episode of Mission 66. And we invite you to join us next time, as there is still so much more for us to learn as we journey through the Psalms. Well, until then, dear friend, I pray that God will bless you. This is Mission 66.
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1: Rediscovering God's love, joy, and peace. That is the topic we started yesterday, and we're continuing with this topic today on Focus on the Family with Gary Thomas. But right now, this is Phillips, Craig, and Dean. Come, now is the time to worship.

0: have been rescued. And if we realize what we were rescued from, we will live with joy and we will live with worship and we'll set the bar really low for anything else God asks you. God doesn't have to prove himself anymore. He's more than proven himself.
1: That's Gary Thomas, and he joins us again today on Focus on the Family with Jim Daly, sharing how he believes Christians can be set free from spiritual lies that hinder our relationship with God. I'm John Fuller, and we're so glad you've joined us today.
2: John, we had a fascinating conversation with Gary last time about the things that rob our intimacy with God. Let me put on pause. What robs you of that intimacy? Mm-hmm. Something popping up, like maybe you don't have peace, or you're over-controlling, or maybe you're putting your family in that first position that needs to be the Lord.
1: Gary Thomas is a prolific writer. He's got numerous books about marriage and walking with God, and they've sold millions of copies. He's a recurring guest here at Focus, always popular, and is on the pastoral teaching team at Cherry Hills Community Church in Highlands Ranch, Colorado. We're talking today, a continuation, as Jim said, of what started last time, talking about the book, The Life You Were Reborn to Live, Dismantling 12 Lies That Rob Your Intimacy with God.
2: Gary, welcome back to Focus on the Family. Great to have you, as always.
0: Thank you.
2: Hey, let's start with Scripture. Romans 12:2 tells us, do not be conformed to this world, but be transformed by the renewal of your mind. Now, let me add a little additional Scripture there where Paul says, those things I don't want to do, I do, and those things I should do, I don't do, in essence. So put those two together for us. It is kind of that battle of our mind, our heart, our soul, that Paul's actually recognizing in his own heart. And he's a giant of the faith.
0: Yeah.
2: By the renewal of your mind. Now, let me add a little additional Scripture there where Paul says, those things I don't want to do, I do, and those things I should do, I don't do, in essence. So put those two together for us. It is kind of that battle of our mind, our heart, our soul, that Paul's actually recognizing in his own heart. And he's a giant of the faith.
0: Yeah. Well, belief sets up what we practice. We

0: What is my relationship with sin? How can I learn from that rather than be defeated about that? Mm-hmm. But if I don't believe the truth, I'm going to practice a lie and I'm going to live a lie. So the mind isn't everything, but when he says be transformed by the renewing of your mind, I do think he says it begins there. And so often when Paul sets up the ethics, it's remember who you are before he tells us what to do. You're dearly beloved. You're chosen by God. You're adopted by God. Therefore, live this way. If we are mistaken about who we are, we're going to be mistaken in the way we live.
1: And it's so true. Gary, you mentioned a lie in the book about self-serving salvation.
0: Yes.
1: Let's hit that, because that one jumped off the page at me. We all do that to a certain degree. I think it's just, and again, in our fallen nature as human beings. And you've got to keep checking that in your spirit, in your soul, to hopefully make sure you're doing it less and less. Right. But speak to self-serving salvation. What does that mean?
0: It means we make it all about us. It means, and this is one of the lies I think I picked up in the church, that Jesus lived a perfect life, died on the cross, rose from the dead so that my sins could be forgiven, and I could live with him in heaven for eternity.
1: Yeah, that's all true.
0: That's true, but it's not complete. That's a self-centered view where, okay, I get forgiven and I hang on for heaven, and that's what it means to live the Christian life. Paul says in 2 Corinthians 5:15, and he died for all that. And the word that is basically meaning because. He died for all that. Those who live should no longer live for themselves, but for him who died for them and was raised again.
1: Right.
0: So the full gospel isn't just Jesus saved me, but that God enlists me. He has a plan for my life. He has a role for you to play. He's given you gifts. He's given you talents. He wants to use you to fulfill a role in his kingdom. And if we have just a self-centered view of salvation, when life starts to hurt and ministry starts to get hard, we want to jump off. A verse that has just changed my life, I've just been living with, 2 Timothy 4:5, Paul tells Timothy, endure hardship, discharge all the duties of your ministry. And Paul's warning Timothy, faith means you're going to be hot, you're going to be cold, you're going to be tired, you're going to be persecuted. But Timothy, hang in there. Sometimes you have to endure it. It's not just about getting to heaven. It's about fulfilling all the duties of your ministry. I was speaking to a physician once, and she had graduated with hundreds of thousands of dollars of debt that she had finally begun, had pretty much paid off. But she's telling she believes God created her to be a physician, but her office spends as much time trying to get paid from insurance and Medicaid as they do caring for patients. Half the patients come in, they've already self-diagnosed themselves on the internet. I need this supplement, I need this weird procedure. She's got the drug addicts who know what symptoms to present so that she'll give them opioids, and when she sees through it, they can get violent and angry. She's threatened with malpractice lawsuits. And she says, Gary, I want to practice medicine, but I'm so tired of this and this, and why do I have to put up with that? As a pastor, you like to be comforting, but sometimes as a pastor, you have to say what I said to her, what Paul said to Timothy, if God has called you to do this, that means you have to endure the hardship and discharge all the duties of your ministry.
1: Yeah.
0: And I've said it to husbands. I had one husband. His wife was divorcing him. I didn't believe, for biblical reasons. You know, I've spoken out. Abandonment. Jesus uses adultery. I've spoken out. I would never ask a woman to stay in a physically abusive marriage. But she was divorcing him, so he's fighting to keep his family intact. And he was the only one fighting. And you put up with a lot when you're facing that. And he finally texted me, and he said this, Gary, why am I fighting for this marriage? Nothing is ever good enough for her. I could just go my own way and just be free. And here's what I texted back to him. You're fighting for your marriage because you made vows before God, because you want your kids to have an intact home, because God is using even your wife's tiresome aspects to help you grow. You've been digging deeper into your faith in part because of the way you're being mistreated. This doesn't make it easy, but it makes it worthwhile. And it's basically saying, husband and father, endure hardship, discharge all the duties of your ministry. You may be the only one fighting for your family, but you need to engage in that fight. Now, I've

0: had people try to sidestep this call saying, Gary, you and I both know God's going to forgive me and I'm going to go to heaven anyway. I've literally heard that.
1: Oh, yeah.
0: In any number of ethical situations, that comes from a self-serving salvation, that view that it's all about being saved, forgiven, and waiting for heaven, which is not the gospel Jesus taught. He said, seek first the kingdom of God. It's not what Paul taught when he said he died for all, that those who live no longer live for themselves, but for him who died for them and was raised again.
1: Man, there is so much in that answer, Gary. Moving to another lie that we need to dismantle is that materialistic world. This is probably one of the biggest battles for the West, the battle between a materialistic world and a supernatural, spirit-led world. How do we reduce the one and increase the other in our relationship with God?
0: This was one of the—
1: I kind of like running water and bathrooms inside the house. Is that a materialistic thing?
0: No, what I'm talking about there is a materialistic worldview that denies the supernatural aspects, specifically the reality of angels. And I have to confess, I hardly ever taught about angels and spoke about angels because I was thinking my friends would say, oh, Gary, and are you waiting for the Easter Bunny to show up? I mean, kind of that thing. But when I looked into how pervasive angels were throughout the Old Testament and the New Testament, it is shocking. Just about every major movement of God, the angels were active there. And then the New Testament saying that angels are still active today. And the way that changes our faith, what it does for me is it takes it from living a life of feeling alone and fearful to going on the offense. I'm not just playing defense. God's mighty messengers are there to help fight God's battles. This is a Christian privilege. People talk about everybody has a guardian angel. I'm not sure I'm buying that. The angels are sent to be messengers of God's servants. Psalm 91, 9 and 11 says, if you say, the Lord is my refuge, and you make the Most High your dwelling, then he will command his angels concerning you to guard you in all your ways. Hmm. Which, believer, this is one of the great kingdom privileges. There are millions of them. But you give your trust to God, and God says to his mighty angel warriors, they're not little fat cherubs in wings wearing diapers. These are mighty messengers that make people feel terrified. God is saying to them, this is my daughter. Protect her. Empower her as she goes out. A widow who read an earlier chapter of this book, this was so fulfilling, wrote to me and said, Gary, I was in tears. I lost my husband this past year. I'm an older woman. I felt so alone. And I read about this divine protection that's real and some of the stories you shared about how angels were really there. And she goes, I've never felt safer.
1: Wow,
0: since my husband died.
1: And Gary, this question isn't to put you on the spot, but to recognize there are people that maybe they didn't get that supernatural intervention. Something bad did happen to them. But speak to them too. It doesn't mean God has abandoned you, but it can feel like that.
0: Well, you see both in the life of Jesus, frankly. There's a time when it said they made up their mind to stone him, and then Jesus walked through the crowd because it wasn't time for him to die. But then Jesus was crucified. You have Peter delivered from prison, and yet James was beheaded. And so the Bible tells us there are times when God will intervene and protect us. We always have his protection. It may not be in the earthly form that we want, but Jim, those are one of those unanswerable questions. I can't give a definitive answer that I think
1: would satisfy everybody. Yeah, let me put it in this context. Sometimes we keep score as human beings. So if you have enough credits with God, you don't get hurt. If you have credits with God, he protects you. That's not how it works.
0: No, not at all. You don't see it in Scripture. Some of the most faithful servants of God suffered the most. You see in the book of Revelation, all the martyrs, people who were literally killed for their faith, crying out, when will we be avenged? And so God uses his servants. I think of it this way. There is a whole spiritual battle going on, and this might seem hardcore, but there's a story from the Civil War. It's actually from the Battle of Gettysburg, where the Union lines were being broken through, and they didn't have time to regather. And so a general had to make the horrible decision to send 50 men. You need to go plug that hole while we pull back. Every man that went forward knew they would not come back. They would be killed. The general knew he was sending them to their death. Mm. But for the battle to be won, he had to do it. Those men went. All of them were killed. But the line was spared. The Union won that battle and eventually the war. We have to recognize God is our general. He is our sovereign. Mm. Now, we've got a glorious eternity ahead of us. But if he calls us to sacrifice ourselves in this battle, as we've seen recently, yeah. I think young Charlie Kirk, we think, how much could he have done if he'd been allowed to live? But Jesus was 33 when he died. Dietrich Bonhoeffer never made it to 40. I mean, I think throughout history, you see these great lights that live relatively short lives. Mm. But we can live a life with confidence knowing it's not random. God's going to protect us. And we're going to go to a tremendous place. We would never want to leave if we saw what it was.
1: And that's probably the best promise.
2: Yeah.
1: Gary, you write in the book on entitlement, and you said, which I thought was the knockdown quote, and the reason I want to make this statement, you said, when entitlement drops, happiness rises.
0: Yes.
1: You know, that sounds so counterintuitive, which is so God, right? And at first, I thought about that in a parenting context. If you can get those teenagers to relax on entitlement, their happiness will rise. And that is true, I believe. Same is true in marriage.
0: Yes.
1: Same is true for us individually. I mean, it's consistent through our lives, this idea that when your entitlement drops, you'll actually be happier. Mm. In fact, you point to a Russian author who drills this point as well. How does that Russian author connect to that idea?
0: This chapter hit me as hard as any of them.
1: I loved it.
0: I would have been appalled if anybody had called me entitled until I realized how entitled I am. The problem of being entitled is you don't realize that you're entitled because you're entitled.
1: Right.
0: Dostoevsky, it's a powerful story. He's, I think, one of the greatest novelists ever. We could say of the 20th century, but I would say ever. Crime and Punishment, The Brothers Karamazov, The Idiot. I mean, these are deep works of faith and fiction and psychological insight. He almost never got to write any of them. When he was in his 20s, he'd just been writing some nonfiction pamphlets. He was arrested with some friends for what Russia called anti-government activities and sentenced to death by a firing squad. So he's there, not having written any of these novels, literally looking down the barrels of guns that are going to take away his life for just writing these nonfiction pamphlets. And we don't know why, but there was a last-minute reprieve where he was sentenced to 4 years of hard labor in a Siberian labor camp. And normally we joke about a Siberian labor camp like it's the worst place in the world, because it kind of is. 9 months of winter, no day off, you work as long as it's light. And he maintained this sweet spirit because he didn't compare the Siberian labor camp to Santa Barbara. He compared it to, I should be dead. I shouldn't be alive. I was seconds away, one pull of that trigger, and I would be gone. And it filled his novels. It shaped his life. I get to write about Sonya. I get to write about the Brothers Karamazov. I get to do this. This whole sense of, I don't deserve any of this. And Jim, this is how it should be for every believer who realizes we deserve eternal death, that our sin has separated us from God, and yet Jesus died so that we could have a relationship with God, and then we can have the Holy Spirit within us, and we can have the hope of heaven when we should be in despair by what we deserve on our own. And God saving us has given us more than we ever deserve. If we could see what we've been saved from, as Dostoevsky saw the guns that he was saved from, we would be on our knees every day. God, I can't believe I'm not where I should be. Mm-hmm. And yet we think that we dismiss it. Jesus made it very clear in John 16:33. This is about not letting a lie rob you from intimacy with God. In this world, you will have trouble, but take heart. I've overcome the world. Genesis 3:16 says relationships will be hard. 1 Corinthians 7 means the battle against sin will be ongoing. 1 Corinthians says, unless Jesus returns, we're going to face sickness and death. the Bible is not lying to us that these things will come even to the family of God. And Jesus doubles down, this world, you're going to have trouble. Paul sets the bar at entitlement shockingly low. 1 Timothy 6:8, if we have food and clothing, we will be content with that. Now, I'm just saying, how often when I say, right, what kind of clothing, what kind of food? And people usually say clothing would include housing, but what kind of house? And everything that we add to John 16:33 and 1 Timothy 6:8 is where we become entitled. God, I deserve this and that. And then I think of the Apostle Paul, who gave up all of that because he was so enamored by his love for God. Paul, who chose to go from being the persecutor to the persecuted. Instead of, I'm going to put you in prison. No, now you get to put me in prison. That's somebody who doesn't have entitlement thinking. And so I just want to go back to help people understand it. And this is so key, what it means to be rescued, that the Bible stresses so many times the words rescued. Colossians 1, 13 through 14. He has rescued us from the dominion of darkness and brought us into the kingdom of the Son he loves. You mentioned Romans 7. What a wretched man I am. Who will rescue me from this body that is subject to death? Galatians 1. Grace and peace to you from God our Father and the Lord Jesus Christ, who gave himself for our sins to rescue us from the present evil age. We have been rescued. And if we realize what we were rescued from, we will live with joy and we will live with worship and we'll set the bar really low for anything else God has to do. God doesn't have to prove himself anymore. He's more than proven himself by rescuing us. We were imprisoned by sin. We were slaves to Satan. We were guilty, deserving the wrath of God. He wiped that out. And I can't tell you, once I laid down entitlement, so much more joy, so much more worship, so much more gratitude.
1: You know, I've thought about that in the context of my own experiences in this life, but I believe it feels so sound that when a person is in those kinds of valleys and they're faithful, God smiles. Because when you get there and you're still trusting in God, you're content in all things, he's got you. You're in his hand. Nothing of this world is going to be able to, you know, pull you away. And that is such a good place. Gary, in this context of a rich toward God life, that's the way you said it, so I'll say it that way in the book, you made a profound discovery in Scripture when you looked at the difference between Paul and Herod Agrippa II. What was that?
0: This changed my life, thinking about it. Because it is so hard when Paul says, don't conform to the pattern of this world says what matters is wealth, so that you're at least comfortable, health, power, influence, that people speak well of you, listen to you, pay attention to you, and respect you. Agrippa II had all of that. He cozied up to Rome so he would rule for decades hence after he interacted with Paul. He had all the money. He had all the power. Every guy would like to be in his situation. He was not a godly man. He's with Bernice all the time, who was not his wife. She was his sister. Yes, there were rumors. He didn't live a life at all that honored God, but he's evaluating Paul. And Paul is brought in from prison, so he smells. He'd received already the 40 lashes minus one five times. He would die in months' times. He had no money, no influence, and then acts as the Pharisees are saying, Paul's not fit to speak, which I think is the worst opinion in the history of worst opinions. I wish Paul had written twice what he did. And so you look at that, and it looks like Agrippa won. He had all the power, the wealth, the comfort, the respect. Paul looked like he had none of that. And yet today, 2,000 years later, no one would even know who Agrippa II was except for that interaction with the forgotten Paul. And I don't think there's a minute on the planet Earth where Paul's words aren't being discussed, memorized, or read somewhere on this planet. Paul won. If I'm a pastor, if I mention Paul from a pulpit, everybody knows whom I'm talking about. If I go into a mall and say, well, Agrippa says, nobody knows who I'm talking about. And so it's about living a rich toward God life, that these things that we think matter, if I've read, I've done this in other places, who the world's richest man was 25 years ago, nobody had ever heard of him. I mean, today we hear the names Bezos and Elon Musk, and we think they're larger than life and they'll never be forgotten. And I go back and read these names, and then you think, well, everybody knows the presidents, right? And so I ask him, well, what was Chester Arthur's philosophy of life? Unless people had to memorize those things in high school, nobody remembers that Chester Arthur was a president. Fewer could say one thing he stood for or what he did. So the world's fame is literally like soap bubbles. It doesn't matter. And every day we spend trying to build our own kingdom instead of the kingdom of God, we're literally blowing soap bubbles. We're wasting our lives. Hmm. And every one of us is going to see Jesus face to face. You will, I will, everybody listening. I don't want to hear Jesus saying, Gary, Gary, Gary, you spent your entire life fighting battles that don't matter. You missed the one that does. Now, I still think I'll be saved by the mercy of Jesus, but I don't want to have that conversation. I don't want to enter eternity thinking that I missed the one life on earth that could be invested to seek first the kingdom of God instead of the kingdom of Gary.
1: Man, that is what it's all about, yeah. And that's the best place we could land. There's so much more we could talk about, but Gary, this has been so good and so thought-provoking and spiritually provoking, and I hope the folks have really enjoyed the scripture. A lot of scripture was used in this program. Mm-hmm. Points us all back to God's way, God's attitude, and what he wants for us as a father, and this has been terrific. Thanks so much for being with us.
0: Thank you, guys.
2: And that's how our conversation with Gary Thomas is going to come to a conclusion. And we didn't get to cover everything in his terrific book, The Life You Were Reborn to Live, Dismantling 12 Lies That Rob Your Intimacy with God. 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I'm John Fuller.
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0: All right, Travis Green with You Waited here on TWR Pure Talk. If you enjoy Christian contemporary music, listen to Worship Connection Monday to Friday, 1 p.m. to 4 p.m. right here on the station. It speaks hope to the world. Right now, it's time for Telling the Truth with Charles Price. And today, Christian justice and love. We're reading Matthew 5, verse 38.
1: Today, we're joined again on Telling the Truth by guest speaker Charles Price. He's speaking from the Sermon on the Mount in Matthew 5 to show you what Jesus had to say about love and justice. Now, here's Charles Price with today's message.
2: I'm going to read from Matthew's Gospel in chapter 5, first book of the New Testament. We're looking into the Sermon on the Mount, which begins in Matthew chapter 5, and which is the most concentrated set of teaching that we have from the lips of Jesus Christ in the entire Gospels. And I'm going to read to you from verse 38 down to the end of the chapter, where Jesus says, "You have heard that it was said, eye for eye and tooth for tooth. But I tell you, do not resist an evil person. If someone strikes you on the right cheek, turn to him the other also. And if someone wants to sue you and take your tunic, let them have your cloak as well. If someone forces you to go 1 mile, go with him 2 miles. Give to the one who asks you, and do not turn away from the one who wants to borrow from you. You've heard that it was said, love your neighbor and hate your enemy. But I tell you, love your enemies and pray for those who persecute you, that you may be sons of your Father in heaven. He causes his sun to rise on the evil and the good and sends rain on the righteous and the unrighteous. If you love those who love you, what reward will you get? Are not even the tax collectors doing that? And if you greet only your brothers, what are you doing more than others? Don't even pagans do that? Be perfect, therefore, as your Heavenly Father is perfect." And if you have your Bible open, please keep it open. I'm going to refer back to those verses. Matthew 5 has a series of six statements that follow a sort of formula where Jesus begins by saying, "You have heard that it was said," and he quotes either the Old Testament scriptures or an interpretation of the Old Testament scriptures. And then he says, "But I say unto you," and he adds, and sometimes appears to change some of those things. But what Jesus is doing in every instance is going behind the effect to the cause, to the reason. So for instance, when he says, "You shall not murder," you heard it said, "You shall not murder. I say unto you, if you're angry with your brother," anger is the cause of murder. "You've heard it said, you must not commit adultery. I say unto you, if you lust after a woman, lust is the cause of adultery. You've heard it said, if you divorce your wife, give her a certificate." And he says, "No, no, no. Your commitment is a commitment." And he explains that. Then he said, "You've heard it said, don't break your oaths. But I say unto you, don't swear at all. Let your yes be yes, your no be no. Anything more is an expression of the corruption of your heart." And we talked about that, the need for truth. And then these last two I'm going to put together. The first is about an eye for an eye and a tooth for a tooth. That's what they had heard. In other words, it's about justice, about revenge. The second is about love your neighbor and hate your enemy, how you deal with your enemy and those who don't like you. And there's a clear progression from the first one to the second. And I'm calling as a title, Christians and Justice and Love. The first thing we'll talk about is from verse 38 to 42, the first section, which is about law and justice. Now, there's a difficulty here when we first read this, because when Jesus says, "You have heard it was said, an eye for an eye and a tooth for a tooth," and then he says, "But I tell you," and seems to change that, he is actually quoting from the Old Testament scriptures, where in the book of Exodus and in the book of Leviticus and the book of Deuteronomy, a similar kind of statement is made in each case. Let me read you as one example, Exodus 21, verse 23, where Moses talks about people who are squabbling with one another. And then he says, if there's serious injury, you ought to take life for life. Eye for eye, tooth for tooth, hand for hand, foot for foot, burn for burn, wound for wound, bruise for bruise. And similar things are said, Leviticus 24, Deuteronomy 19. But now Jesus apparently says, no, do not do that. Rather, do the opposite. Do not resist an evil person. And more than that, if somebody strikes you on the cheek, turn the other one and let them strike you on that cheek. If somebody sues you for your tunic, don't just let him have your tunic, give him your cloak as well. If somebody forced you to go 1 mile, go two. And these verses have inevitably been controversial in various ways. These verses are used for a Christian doctrine of pacifism, that is, of nonviolence. You don't resist an evil person. And of course, there has been division amongst Christians on this issue, but this passage in the Sermon on the Mount played a part in the argument for pacifism, not least verse 39, do not resist an evil person, and verse 43, love your enemy and pray for those who persecute you. Now I'm going to discuss the pacifist arguments, nor to dismiss pacifism, but it is very important, and this is a classic case where it is very important to interpret Scripture in its context. We can't just take a text, a sentence, and interpret it outside of the context in which it is found. And I want to ask two questions. First question, what did Moses mean when he said, eye for an eye, tooth for tooth, limb for limb, etc.? Second question, what did Jesus mean when he actually challenged that? Here in Matthew 5. Well, when you read the context of the statements in Exodus, Leviticus, and Deuteronomy, it becomes fairly obvious what the meaning is, because in that context, Moses is writing about justice and the law courts in the nation of Israel. Part of the law was devoted to the civil governance of Israel. And the question, how is a nation to be governed? What are the principles that address crime and punishment are all part of what is involved here. And in Deuteronomy chapter 19 and verse 15, let me read you these verses where it describes how a law court is to operate. And Moses writes, one witness is not enough to convict a man accused of any crime or offense he may have committed. A matter must be established by a testimony of two or three witnesses. If a malicious witness takes the stand to accuse a man of a crime, the two men involved in the dispute must stand in the presence of the Lord before the priests and the judges who are in office at the time. The judges must make a thorough investigation. If the witness proves to be a liar, giving false testimony against his brother, then do to him as he intended to do to his brother. You must purge the evil from among you. The rest of the people will hear of this and be afraid, and never again will such an evil thing be done among you. Show no pity, life for life, eye for eye, tooth for tooth, hand for hand, foot for foot. Now, that section clearly is addressing how law court is to operate in Israel. And it says one witness is not enough. You've got to have a minimum of two, preferably three at least, witnesses in order to convict a person. The judge, he says there, must make a thorough investigation. Don't go on hearsay, make a thorough investigation. And the punishment must have two ingredients. First, it must equal the crime. That's why he says, you know, show no pity, life for life, eye for eye, tooth for tooth, hand for hand, foot for foot. And the second thing the punishment must do is it must serve as a deterrent to frighten others from committing similar crimes. So he says in verse 20, the rest of the people will hear of this and be afraid, and never again will such an evil thing be done among you. It's designed to instill fear in other people to prevent them from actually committing a similar crime. Now that's the passage in Deuteronomy chapter 19. In Exodus 21, he talks there about personal injuries if men are fighting and injure each other. He says in verse 24 of Exodus 21, if there's serious injury, you ought to take life for life, eye for eye, foot for foot, tooth for tooth, hand for hand, burn for burn, wound for wound, bruise for bruise, etc. Leviticus 24 talks about the law courts. Again, the same thing, that if anyone injures his neighbor, whatever he has done must be done to him. Fracture for fracture, eye for eye, tooth for tooth. As he's injured the other, so he too is to be injured. Therefore, the context is very plain. The law courts in Israel were to administer justice, and the punishment was to be equal to the crime, not greater than the crime, not lesser than the crime, equal to the crime. That's what Moses was writing about. Any civilized society must have its judicial structures that cause crime to be addressed and responded to. So what then is the problem that Jesus addresses here in Matthew 5 when he seems to change that? Well, the problem that he addresses is also very plain, and that is that people were taking those statements from Moses and taking the law into their own hands. So if you hit me, I hit you back. And Jesus said, no, that is not what that is teaching. You do not take the law into your own hands. You do not take personal vengeance. What you do is bring the law into operation if somebody unjustly attacks you in some way. And it is the right and response of the law courts to then sentence in such a way that the punishment equals the crime. But you don't take this into your own hands. There was a story of a well-known Irish evangelist some years ago. He used to travel around conducting tent missions, set up a big tent and people would come in, he'd preach to them. He had been a boxer before he became a Christian. And in one town, he was setting up his tent with some other folks helping him. And when the tent was set up, some locals came along, began to heckle and mock him, and they wanted to drive him out of the town. And one of the guys, one of the hecklers, came up to this evangelist and suddenly pulled back his fist and thumped him in the face and knocked this guy over. So he got up and people, what's going to happen now? And he walked back to the man who hit him on the right cheek and he turned his face like this. And the guy thumped him again, knocked him down again. He got up, took off his jacket, rolled up his sleeves, and said, the Lord has given me no further instructions. Pang! And he apparently beat the guy up. Only Irish preachers could get away with that. But actually what Jesus is saying here is don't take the law into your own hands. You have a similar situation, almost identical in Romans chapter 12 and 13. In Romans 12 verse 17, it says, do not repay anyone evil for evil. Now, if you take that sentence out of context, put on a text, put on the wall, don't repay evil for evil, what that means is let people get away with everything. Sounds like that, doesn't it? But if you read on five verses later in chapter 13, verse 1 says, everyone must submit himself to the governing authorities. And then verse 3 says, for rulers hold no terror for those who do right, but for those who do wrong. Do you want to be free from fear of the one in authority? Then do what is right and he will commend you. For he is God's servant to do you good. But if you do wrong, be afraid, for he does not bear the sword for nothing. He is God's servant and agent of wrath to bring punishment on the wrongdoer. Therefore, it is necessary to submit to authorities, not only because of possible punishment, but also because of conscience. Now, you've got to take that whole section together. Do not repay evil for evil, but you make sure you have a healthy fear of authorities because they are God's agent carrying the sword that God has given them to punish the wrongdoer. But don't you repay evil for evil. Don't you take this into your own hands. You see, do we believe in justice? The answer is yes. Do we believe in law courts? The answer is yes. Do we believe in the legitimacy of a police force? The answer is yes. Do we believe in the legitimacy of the military? Unfortunately, yes. But do we believe in vigilantes taking the law into their own hands? The answer is no. And that is what Jesus is addressing here. There are rules of justice laid down which are God ordained, but does not include me taking the law into my own hands and getting vengeance. And here is the big, tough challenge that comes out of this that we can't escape. And I will show you why in a moment. that our attitude to those who commit crimes against us, or those who endanger our society, or those who act destructively, is not just a legal one, though we uphold the legal principles and forces, but the attitude that should characterize us is love towards such people. That is what the next section is about, verse 43 down to verse 47. I called the first section being about law and justice. The second section is about love and generosity. You see, he says in verse 43, you have heard that it was said, love your neighbor and hate your enemy. Well, of course, they heard no such thing from Scripture. What they had heard from Scripture, Leviticus 19, is love your neighbor as yourself. But they did a bit of faulty mathematics. They said, love your neighbor as yourself. Okay, who's my neighbor? What about my non-neighbor? Oh, I don't have to love them, therefore I can hate them. This was behind the question to Jesus, who is my neighbor? And Jesus told the story of the Good Samaritan. Do you remember that? He was answering a question. Your neighbor is somebody. Actually, a Samaritan was normally regarded as an enemy of a Jew. They were hostile to one another. That's the very context of that question. Who is my neighbor? They had concluded falsely that to love your neighbor permits you to hate your enemy, which is why this question of revenge has arisen in the first place, because you don't have to love those who you regard as your enemy. But actually, says Jesus, you regard not just your neighbor who may be your friend in love, but you regard those who persecute you. You treat your enemy in love for this reason, that you may be, verse 45, sons of your Father in heaven. And then he explains what that means. That is, you carry the likeness of your Father in heaven. He causes his sun to rise on the evil and the good. He sends rain on the righteous and the unrighteous. Now, that's the context of that statement. That you are to be indiscriminate in who you love, in the way that God is indiscriminate in who he blesses. God actually blesses the bad as well as the good, the evil as well as the righteous, says Jesus here. And of course, that is a fact of life that we need to recognize. You know, he doesn't cause sunshine to rise on the good and a permanent cloud to sit over the evil. He doesn't send rain on the field of the righteous and the unrighteous next door experiences a drought. No, the unrighteous gets as much rain as the righteous. And it's very important we understand this truth. God actually does not favor, understand me when I say this, God does not treat Christians with favoritism. If a plane crashes with Christians and non-Christians on board, as many non-Christians as Christians die or survive. He does not treat us with preferential treatment. Christians get sick like non-Christians get sick. Christians die prematurely like non-Christians might die prematurely. Now you say, well, what in the world is the benefit of being a Christian? I'll tell you. The benefit of being a Christian is you have Christ with you and in you, in the situation, in the difficulty, in the tragedy. You're not alone. But he doesn't exempt us from them. Now, if you don't understand that, you'll be, from time to time, thoroughly frustrated with God. But you're frustrated because you don't understand the way God treats the non-believer as kindly as he treats the believer.
3: Charles is coming back in a moment with some closing thoughts for today. Here's Charles with some final thoughts for today.
2: The point of this passage is to say, you need to be sons of your Father in heaven, and he causes the sun to shine on the evil and the good. He sends rain on the righteous and the unrighteous, and you need to not just love those who are nice to you, but equally to love your enemies and love those who persecute you. Now, of course, this, what I've just said now, has always been a problem to the people of God. It's a problem in Scripture all the time. I can give you a number of instances. It would be a rabbit trail to go down this line. But in Psalm 37, David asks the question, why do the wicked prosper? Why is it that the righteous have a hard time? In fact, one of the psalmists, his name was Asaph. He wrote Psalm 73, amongst other psalms. And in Psalm 73, he says he almost backslid over the fact that God blessed the unrighteous as much as he blessed the righteous. He says this, I'll read it to you, Psalm 73, part of it at least. As for me, my feet almost slipped. I nearly lost my foothold, for I envied the arrogant when I saw the prosperity of the wicked. And then he generalizes, you know, they have no struggles, their bodies are healthy and strong, they're free from burdens, etc. And he says in verse 13, surely in vain I've kept my heart pure, in vain I've washed my hands in innocence, because all day long I have been plagued, I have been punished every morning. This is a man of God saying, why is it the wicked seem to have a good time and I have a bad time and everything seems to go wrong for me? Because God does not treat you with favoritism. Now, we don't like that. We need to get used to it. Otherwise, you will shake your fist at God many times in your life. Jeremiah raised the same thing in Jeremiah chapter 12. He says to God, I'd like to speak to you about your justice. God, I've got a problem with your justice here. Why does the way of the wicked prosper? Why do the faithless live at ease? You have planted them, and they've taken root. They grow and bear fruit. He's saying, God, why in the world are the wicked prospering? I have a problem with your justice, God. And God says, you read the chapter, God says to Jeremiah, what would you like to do about it, Jeremiah? And Jeremiah said, butcher them. Drag them off like sheep to be butchered. Well, that's a pretty healthy perspective. And then God says, no, I'll tell you what the word is, Jeremiah. If you are tired running against men, what will happen when I run you against horses? Jeremiah, if you think this is tough, it will get worse, and you are not exempt. Job and his friends all asked the same question. In fact, Job's friend said, God does favor the righteous, and therefore, Job, you must be unrighteous, even though everybody thought you were righteous. There's a secret life under there. There's a reason why things have gone wrong. And says Jesus here, that you are to love your enemy, those who persecute you, those who abuse you, those who take advantage of you, because your sons are your father. He actually is impartial and loves even those that act wrongly. And if law in this passage is the structure of society, and we believe in the rule of law, love is the lubrication of society. And that is what is to flow out from the Christian heart and the Christian experience and the Christian life. You see, the point of verse 40 where it says, if someone wants to see you and take your tunic, give him your cloak as well, means if someone wants to take your tunic in a lawsuit and it's legitimate and he wins that tunic because it's deemed deservedly so, give him more than he's asking for. Give him your cloak as well. What is the spirit behind this? It is the spirit of love for this person.
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0: 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My name is Tulani. If you enjoyed today's Telling the Truth, well, listen again tomorrow at the same time where this program continues right here on TWR Pure Talk. Right now, we're going to listen to Don Moen. You will be my song after this. We'll enjoy tonight's edition of Die Bibel vir vandag. That is our Afrikaans Through the Bible program with Dr. Johan van Schalkwyk coming up. And if you also would like to connect with us and talk to us about spreading the gospel and coming alongside the ministry of TWR, maybe you want to give or pray for this ministry, connect with us on the number +27 7264 1 4475.

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1: I am writing from the country of Yemen. 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
2: 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Right now, we're going to listen to Dr. David McGee. We've been studying the book of Exodus, so have your notebook and your Bible close to you as we study the Word of God with Dr. David McGee on TWR Pure Talk up next.

0: In our last study in the Old Testament book of Exodus, we left the Israelites exactly where Dr. J. Vernon McGee described it, between the devil and the deep blue sea. And in this case, it was literal. The Red Sea stood before them, and Pharaoh's army thundered behind them, and there seemed to be no way of escape. Welcome to Through the Bible. I'm Steve Schwetz. Grateful for your company on the Bible bus as we pick up the story. We find that the Israelites are helpless and hopeless. Dr. McGee said, this is a picture of all of us, lost and without hope, and really where we all were until Jesus saved us. But thank God he stepped in for the Israelites, and he steps in for each of us every day. So open your Bible to Exodus 14, and together we're going to learn just how God saves us. Speaking of God's goodness in saving us, that's the experience of Bin Dubin, a fellow Bible bus writer who listens to Through the Bible in Gujarat, India. She writes, my husband and I often lived with suspicion toward one another, and because of that, we frequently argued over everything. One day I met with a relative who believed in Jesus, and I shared with her the struggles I was facing in my life. She listened patiently, encouraged me, and shared her own testimony with me. Then she invited me to attend a radio home group. I joined the fellowship where God's word was being studied, and after listening to the teaching, they prayed for me. That day, I experienced a deep peace in my heart. From then on, I began attending regularly and continued learning from God's word. Little by little, changes began taking place in my life and in our home. Instead of conflict, God's peace began to fill our family. Now, instead of suspicion and quarreling, my husband and I live together with love and understanding. We continue to attend the radio home group regularly and listen to God's word. Well, that's the story told over and over again, isn't it? Studying God's word does change people's hearts. And let's keep praying that those who hear the name of Jesus, maybe for the first time, will immediately recognize it as what they've longed for their whole lives. And if the Lord stirs your heart, join us on the World Prayer Team. We just pray. That's what we do every day. Now let's pray and turn to our study. Lord, thank you for the salvation that you provide through the death and resurrection of your Son, Jesus Christ, in whose name we pray. Amen. Open to Exodus 14 as we make our way through the Bible with Dr. J. Vernon McGee.
1: Now we are following the children of Israel as they begin now their marched across the wilderness. They've left Egypt, and Pharaoh now is pursuing them. And frankly, they're in a pretty bad spot, it would seem. And from a natural viewpoint, they certainly were. As we suggested last time, they're between the devil and the deep blue sea. And that's actually what it was for them. There was the Red Sea before them, and there was no bridge over it, and no tunnel and under it, and no boat waiting for them, and how are they going to cross? And back of them, there comes the hosts of Pharaoh, and he has chariots and equipment aplenty, and they have no means or method to defend themselves. They are not a warlike people, and they're not equipped to defend themselves at all. And so they are actually in a very bad spot. And I begin reading now at verse 10 of Exodus 14. And when Pharaoh drew near, the children of Israel lifted up their eyes, and behold, the Egyptians marched after them, and they were sore afraid. And the children of Israel cried out unto the Lord, and they said unto Moses, because there were no graves in Egypt, hast thou taken us away to die in the wilderness? Wherefore hast thou dealt thus with us, to carry us forth out of Egypt? That to us today is a rather ironic statement, and I'm sure it was more so in that day. The great pyramid stood there as a great burying place for kings, for pharaohs, and their mummies were all over the place, to tell the truth, in the land of Egypt. And the children of Israel are saying, did you bring us out here because there wasn't room to bury us in the land of Egypt? Well, it was a great burying ground, by the way. And it has meant more, I think, to the study of the past and to Egypt to look into these different graves they've found there. Now they think they're to be slaughtered out in the wilderness. And notice verse 12, is not this the word that we did tell thee in Egypt, saying, let us alone, that we may serve the Egyptians? for it had been better for us to serve the Egyptians than that we should die in the wilderness. Now, they cried out in the land of Egypt. They wanted to be delivered. And now when the opportunity came, but here was the danger, why they want now to turn and go back to the land of Egypt. Notice now what God is going to do for them. You must understand they're helpless and they are hopeless without the aid of God. If they are to be redeemed, He will have to do it. And I only wish that we could get that objective viewpoint of ourselves. I wonder if you could move out yonder with the astronauts to the moon and look back at this little earth and look at the people that are on this earth, humanity. And humanity's in sin. Humanity's lost. This world today is actually a pretty hopeless place. It's a great burying ground. By man came death into this world. What a picture that you have here. Man's been on the march for over 5,000 years, 5,000 years plus. Where's he marching to? To the grave. This is not a pretty sort of thing. Man today is probably the greatest, or let me turn that around and say, the most colossal failure in God's universe. And any way you look at him is. Man, by the very brevity of his life, is that. By the uncertainty of his life. That's the condition of man today. And look at these children of Israel. They'll never get out unless God moves in their behalf. And you and I could never be redeemed unless God did it, friends. Redemption is the work of the Lord. Salvation is of the Lord. Jonah said that. David said that. And that's the message of the New Testament, that salvation is of the Lord. Now notice verse 13 now. And Moses said unto the people, fear ye not, stand still and see the salvation of the Lord. You see, the Lord here is the one that will work in their behalf. All they have to do is to accept it and receive the salvation. They are to stand still. God will be the one that will move in their behalf. And my friend, you can't lift a little finger to work out your salvation. All you have to do is to accept what God has done for you. Now notice here as we move on, God says, fear ye not, stand still and see the salvation of the Lord, which he will show to you today. For the Egyptians, whom ye have seen today, ye shall see them again no more forever. In other words, you better tell them goodbye, because you're not going to see them anymore. Now verse 14, the Lord shall fight for you, and ye shall hold your peace. That's the wonderful thing for us. It's God who worked. It's God who wrought our salvation, and he gives to us that peace that comes that our sins have been forgiven because of his redemption. Now verse 15, and the Lord said unto Moses, wherefore criest thou unto me? Speak unto the children of Israel that they go forward. In other words, they are to stand still to see the salvation of the Lord. But now when it's wrought, they are to lay hold of it. And they'll lay hold of it by faith. And that will be evidenced in whether they go forward or not. But lift thou up thy rod, stretch out thine hand over the sea, and divide it. And the children of Israel shall go on dry land through the midst of the sea. Now, here is something that I'd like to call your attention to especially, because there have been so many natural explanations offered for how the children of Israel crossed the Red Sea. Now, I think it's pretty well established today, and I think all reputable and conservative historians and theologians agree that the Exodus took place. It's a historical event. But how did they cross the Red Sea? And there are those that like to say that the wind is what blew the water back. But it was a wall of water on both sides. And of course, that pretty much eliminates just the idea that the wind blew the sea back. And yet we're going to find here that that is mentioned. Then there are those that attempt to offer the explanation that the thing that took place was some sort of a natural phenomena, that the sea was rolled back. And some have even come up with an earthquake that took place at this moment, and they say that's the miraculous part of it. But the thing that you have to face is that a miracle is recorded here, and you either accept it or you don't accept it. And this is the historical record of their crossing the Red Sea. And it is, they shall go on dry ground through the midst of the sea. Now, when they crossed over the Red Sea, friends, it was just like going across that desert. The sand was dry, and they didn't even get damp when they crossed the Red Sea. They just didn't get wet at all. Not a drop of water fell on them. They crossed over dry shod, we're told here. Now, that is important to see, and only a miracle would explain that. I was discussing this many years ago in the days when I was much younger and liked to argue about this with another young liberal theologian, and he was coming up with all kinds of explanations, and I think I stumped him with this. I said, how would you explain they went over dry shod? Now, I said, granted that the water was blown back, and granted that that took place, I said, wouldn't you agree that the sand would be a little wet and they probably got their feet wet when they went over, maybe had to take off their sandals? But it says they went over dry shod. There wasn't enough water there for them to even get their feet damp. May I say to you, that's pretty hard to explain, is it not? Unless you're willing and prepared to believe that there are miracles in the Word of God. Now, will you notice verse 17? And I, behold, I will harden the hearts of the Egyptians, and they shall follow them. And I will get me honor upon Pharaoh, and upon all his hosts, and upon his chariots, and upon his horsemen. Now, had you been at the water's edge when Pharaoh started to follow the children of Israel across the Red Sea, and you would have said to him, I suppose that you recognize you're doing this, all of you Egyptians, because your heart's been hardened and you really don't want to go. Well, I think they would have laughed at you, said, we're going over because we want to go. The thing is, God is forcing them to do the thing that's in their heart, and that is the hardening of it, as we saw in the land of Egypt. Now, verse 18, and the Egyptians shall know that I'm the Lord when I've gotten me honor upon Pharaoh, upon his chariots, and upon his horsemen. Now, when it says the Egyptians shall know, it doesn't mean the crowd that attempted to go across the Red Sea, the horsemen and Pharaoh. It means the people left back in the land of Egypt, because that crowd crossing the Red Sea just not going to know. Verse 19, and the angel of God, which went before the camp of Israel, removed and went behind them, and the pillar of the cloud went from before their face and stood behind them. This is interesting to note. I believe the angel of the Lord here is none other than the pre-incarnate Christ, by the way. And I'll be calling attention to that from time to time. Verse 20, and it came between the camp of the Egyptians and the camp of Israel was a cloud and darkness to them, but it gave light by night to these, so that the one came not near the other all that night. In other words, God stood between them. And Moses stretched out his hand over the sea, and the Lord caused the sea to go back by a strong east wind all that night, and made the sea dry land, and the waters were divided. Now that's important to see. A natural wind would never have made a wall on both sides. Now I'll grant that a wind might have blown the water to one side if they had been near the bank, but to cross it and to make a way across with a wall of water on both sides, a natural wind doesn't do that, friends. Verse 22, and the children of Israel went into the midst of the sea upon the dry ground, and the waters were a wall unto them on their right hand and on their left. And the Egyptians pursued and went in after them to the midst of the sea, even all Pharaoh's horses, his chariots, and his horsemen. And it came to pass that in the morning watch the Lord looked unto the hosts of the Egyptians through the pillar of fire and of the cloud, and troubled the hosts of the Egyptians. The interesting thing to note here is God worked through the pillar of fire and the cloud. And I think this represents the Holy Spirit. God works through the Holy Spirit. He does today. And here you find him moving through the Holy Spirit, or through the pillar of cloud and the pillar of fire. And they were led as the child of God should be led today by the Spirit of God. Now, verse 25, and took off their chariot wheels, that they drave them heavily, so that the Egyptians said, let us flee from the face of Israel, for the Lord fighteth for them against the Egyptians. Now, it was clear to them that what was happening was certainly supernatural, and they now want to escape, and they turn and try to retreat. And the Lord said unto Moses, stretch out thine hand over the sea, that the waters may come again upon the Egyptians, upon their chariots, and upon their horsemen. And Moses stretched forth his hand over the sea, and the sea returned to his strength when the morning appeared. And the Egyptians fled against it, and the Lord overthrew the Egyptians in the midst of the sea. And the waters returned and covered the chariots and the horsemen and all the hosts of Pharaoh that came into the sea after them. There remained not so much as one of them. Now, and I've read all of this purposely, because this is an account that needs to be looked at rather closely as we've attempted to do this, that what you have, friends, is a miracle. Now, there's no natural way of explaining it. And I recognize that we have many good men today. And when I say good, they're conservative men. They believe in the Word of God, and they believe they're saved by faith alone in Christ. But they want to explain this in some natural way. I don't think that when you read this record, that you could do that. God says, here's a miracle, you either take it or you leave it. And I think that's the way he puts it down in his word. Now notice verse 29. But the children of Israel walked upon dry land in the midst of the sea, and the waters were a wall unto them on their right hand and on their left. Now don't you see that this is a miracle? Twice now this has been made clear to us. They walked on dry land in the midst of the sea, and the waters were a wall unto them, their right hand and their left. You can't explain that on a natural basis. Verse 30, thus the Lord saved Israel that day out of the hand of the Egyptians, and Israel saw the Egyptians dead upon the seashore. And Israel saw that great work which the Lord did upon the Egyptians, and the people feared the Lord and believe the Lord and his servant Moses. Now, you see, this was the purpose of this, that at the beginning of this wilderness march, they now see the power of God. He delivered them by blood out of Egypt. He delivers them by power. And now that is demonstrated as they cross the Red Sea. Now, when they cross the Red Sea, they join in a song, and this is something I'd like for you to note. Then sang Moses and the children of Israel this song unto the Lord, and spoke, saying, I will sing unto the Lord, for he hath triumphed gloriously. The horse and his rider hath he thrown into the sea. And listen to Israel sing now. The Lord is my strength and my song. He has become my salvation. He is my God, and I will prepare him an habitation, my father's God, and I will exalt him. The Lord is a man of war. The Lord is his name. My, they're singing lustily now. Is this the same crowd, friends, that were over on the other side of the Red Sea, and they were moaning and crying out and wanted to go back to Egypt, and said, weren't there graves enough there for us, and you bring us out here to die? what has happened? Well, we are told back in 1 Corinthians 10, now all these things happened unto them for ensamples, and they are written for our admonition upon whom the ends of the age are come. Now, what is it that we have here? Well, listen to Paul, and I'll move back in 1 Corinthians 10, and I read then verse 11. I'll read verse 1 now. Moreover, brethren, I would not that ye should be ignorant how that all our fathers were under the cloud and all passed through the sea and were all baptized unto Moses in the cloud and in the sea. Now, how were they baptized unto Moses? Well, here it wasn't water. I'm sure you understand that, because when we go back and read this, the children of Israel went over dry shod. They didn't get a drop of water on them. They didn't get enough to dampen a washcloth to wash their faces with. And yet the Egyptians, they really got wet. They got soaked through and through. And if you're talking about water, it wasn't Israel. It was the Egyptians. But what does it mean they were baptized unto Moses in the cloud and in the sea? It means they were identified. And we'll have occasion when we get to the New Testament to see that the primary meaning of baptism is identification. And the ritual baptism is the baptism of water. And I believe it's essential and important. It sets forth the real baptism, which is the baptism of the Holy Spirit. And the baptism of the Holy Spirit identifies us with Christ and puts us in Christ. Now, how were these baptized unto Moses? Well, they were complaining on one side, and when they got on the other side, they sang the song of Moses. They're now identified with him. They've been delivered with him by faith. We read now in the 11th chapter of Hebrews, by faith, they crossed the Red Sea, which the Egyptians are saying to do were drowned. By faith. Whose faith? Their faith? Oh, no, friends, they didn't have any until they crossed over. They were identified with Moses, and it was Moses' faith. It was Moses who smote the Red Sea. It was Moses who led them across. It was Moses, when they got to the other side, that lifted the song of deliverance and began to sing, and now they have seen the salvation of God, and they are identified now with Moses. They've been baptized unto Moses. And friends, that is what happens when you trust the Lord Jesus Christ as your Savior. He is the one that takes us out of the Egyptian bondage and the Egyptian darkness of this world. He leads us across the Red Sea of his deliverance, of his salvation, of his redemption, and he brings us to the place where we can lift a song of redemption unto him, and we are joined to him. We are baptized into Christ. That's very important for a child of God to see. By one Spirit are we all baptized into one body. The Holy Spirit is the one that joins us to Christ, and we become one with him. And friends, that's a wonderful thing, to be joined to him. The dear little lady, when she was talking about she had the assurance of her salvation, why, they said, why, don't you know you talk about that nobody can take you out of his hand? Well, you might slip through his fingers. And she said, oh my, no, I couldn't slip through his fingers. I'm one of his fingers. We are members of the body of Christ, friends, and the Spirit of God joins us to him. What a glorious, wonderful redemption that we have in Christ. All of these things happened unto them for examples to us. Here's a picture of our redemption and what the Spirit of God does when we trust the Lord Jesus as our Savior. Well, we spent a little time there. It's important. So until next time, may God bless you richly, my beloved.
0: The same joy that the Israelites experienced when God delivered them from the Egyptians can be yours too. When you trust the Lord Jesus Christ as your Savior, you're rescued out of that hopeless place and given new life in Jesus Christ. Our exciting journey through the Bible continues next time. I'm Steve Schwetz, and I'll meet you back here then.

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1: All right, friend, it's time for us to join Chuck Swindoll on Insight for Living right here on the station that speaks hope to the world. And if you've just joined us, a very warm welcome. 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
2: What happens to a man when everything he loves is stripped away and the people closest to him make things worse? Job knew that kind of pain. He'd lost his wealth, his children, and finally his health. And when his wife spoke words that cut to the bone, Job didn't collapse. He listened. He responded with truth. He protected his integrity. Today on Insight for Living, Chuck Swindoll opens Job chapter 2 and draws four pieces of practical, honest counsel for every husband listening. 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
3: We are examining the story of Job in our time together on these mornings. And if you're not familiar with your Bible, if you go right to the center of it, you'll find the book of Psalms. And just to the left, just before you get to the book of Psalms, you'll find Job, probably the oldest book in the scriptures, to the surprise of some people. Perhaps it was, certainly it was as old as the days of Abraham, and that dates it among the days of the patriarchs, Job. We're in the second chapter. I'll read for us verse 7 down to the end of the chapter, verse 13. Job 2:7. Then Satan went out from the presence of the Lord and smote Job with sore boils from the sole of his foot to the crown of his head. And he took a potsherd to scrape himself while he was sitting among the ashes. And his wife said to him, "Do you still hold fast your integrity? Curse God and die." But he said to her, "You speak as one of the foolish women speaks. Shall we indeed accept good from God and not accept adversity?" In all this, Job did not sin with his lips. Now when Job's three friends heard of all this adversity that had come upon him, they came each one from his own place. Eliphaz the Temanite, Bildad the Shuhite, Zophar the Naamathite. And they made an appointment together to come to sympathize with him and comfort him. When they lifted up their eyes at a distance, they did not recognize him. They raised their voices and wept. And each of them tore his robe, and they threw dust over their heads toward the sky. Then they sat down on the ground with him for 7 days and seven. Raised their voices and wept. And each of them tore his robe, and they threw dust over their heads toward the sky. Then they sat down on the ground with him for 7 days and 7 nights with no one.

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1: When you study the book of Job, you enter into a crucible, if you will. Crucible. I thought about that word for quite some time this past week and did a little study on it and found that at the core of it is a Latin term, C-R-U-X. We have several English words that grow out of the Latin original. The Latin term means cross, which was commonly used in the Latin language for a place of torture, one's cross. We still use that, the cross one must bear, we say. Excruciating is another term that comes from it. But crucible is on our minds as we think about this pit of agony. Webster defines crucible a severe test, a place or situation in which concentrated forces interact to cause change or development. Let me do that again. A severe test, a place or situation in which concentrated forces interact to cause change or development. Job's crucible was brought about by two attacks from Satan permitted by God. Round one, he was attacked in the area of possessions, his means of earning a living or of sustaining a lifestyle. As you recall, he lost all of his livestock, most of his servants, all of the cattle, all of the donkeys, all of the means of income, and the crowning blow, he lost all 10 of his adult children and probably himself buried them, having no longer the availability of servants. Horrible thought. Literally burying all 10 of his adult children. Round two was the second attack, and as if the first had not been enough, Satan was determined to see Job or hear Job curse God, and so he attacked him in the one area that he had left, and that was his health. Not only did he take it away by covering him from scalp to sole of his feet with sore boils that oozed and cracked and turned his skin black and left him with a maddening itch, fever, and a swollen condition so that he hardly resembled that of a man any longer. The misery of that was in the place of his health. The 19th century Scottish divine Alexander White put it best, I think. Till Christ came, no soul was ever made such a battleground between heaven and earth as Job's soul was made. A battleground. And remember, we know what Job did not know. We know why it happened and we know how it happened. He knew neither. All he knew is one day he is the specimen of health and strength and prosperity and integrity and blessing and a full quiver of children and happiness that goes along with all of that. And the next day he's lost it all. And finally he's lost his health and he nevertheless endures. In fact, though Job is one of the, if not the oldest of the biblical books, he came to be known not as the model of suffering, but as the model of endurance. It's an important detail. James says in James 5:11, written in the middle of the first century, you have heard of the endurance of Job. So Job endured the crucible. He didn't attempt to escape from it. The only thing he had left when all was said and done was a wife and a handful of friends. And we know, and we'll know again, their response to him through all of this. It was neither comforting nor

0: Was it pleasant? But he endured. A professor of history once said, if Columbus had turned back, no one would have blamed him, but no one would have remembered him either. Had Job escaped in some way, no one would have blamed him, but we would not remember him. We remember him because he endured. Not only did he endure the afflictions I've described, but he endured the words of a grieving and bitter wife, and he also endured the accusations of friends who took upon themselves the role of judge and jury. If you have gone through your own crucible, you know what it is like in the midst of the pain of what you're going through, on top of that, to have people turn against you. Such pain that brings. But you know what? As a result of enduring such pain, we become valuable as comforters and counselors for others. I was walking the hallways of our church staff offices recently, and I stopped by my son Chuck's office, and I noticed on his desk was a concept that he had pulled from John Eldridge's book, Wild at Heart. The statement read, I can trust a man only after he has become well acquainted with pain. It's a good statement. As I recall, counsel I have received that has been valuable for me has never come from a novice. It's come from one who bears the scars and the marks of some pain in his or her life. I can trust one only after he has become well acquainted with pain. Now then, it's because of that concept I felt it would be wise, before jumping right away into the dialogue between Job and his friends, I felt it would be helpful to get some advice from Job. We will study, and we have in our past, many of us, studied the advice others gave to Job, but we've not really looked at what Job's counsel might have been to them. A man who is going through such things and is enduring such things certainly has some things to say that would be helpful. None of it directly, understand, but I draw these indirectly by inference from really verses 9 through 13 of chapter 1. Last time I spoke on some words of advice for, a part of my message was words of advice for the wives, remember? I've never seen such blank faces in all of my preaching as asking that. And since you don't remember, let me repeat some words of advice for you who are wives. I have a couple of thoughts that I'm going to repeat here from the former message I brought in this passage. First, always guard your words when your husband is going through a hard time. This is not only for wives with husbands. This is for you ladies who have men that you're close to and you work alongside. Maybe it's a colleague. It might be someone who works under you or above you. The point being, you're close to them. Always guard your words when that man is going through a hard time. Men can become vulnerable and, in fact, gullible during difficult times, and it would be regrettable if you simply dumped out words that would not be wise, would not be helpful in that vulnerable time he's going through. Job's wife did that, and thankfully Job did not heed her counsel. The second, never suggest to us that we should compromise our integrity. Don't ever go there, even if it would mean instant or temporary gratification or relief. Integrity is a tough enough virtue to sustain without the temptation to compromise it. Gauge your words, ladies, and I'm addressing this to the ladies because, believe it, your words do mean more than we act like they do. And wives' words are wiser words than we usually give you credit for, and that's most unfortunate, that we don't tell you enough. So when you do speak, never weaken our integrity. Remember, there's nothing more important in our character, aside from a relationship with Christ, than moral and ethical integrity. Don't even come close to suggesting that that be compromised. So I return again to verse 9, and I want to hear some things Job, I believe, would advise wives. And again, I've spent enough years in my past taking shots at Job's wife that I don't want to do that anymore. Remember, she too buried 10 children. She too has gone through the grief of the loss of a lifestyle and the privileged position of a prestigious husband, the best known in all the East, according to chapter 1. She too has watched him. She has watched him shave his head and tear his robe and sit in the city dump alongside wild dogs fighting for food and among the dung that's burned there. She has known humiliation as well. So we give her some slack here for responding as she does. I'm not saying it's right. I'm saying it's understandable. In fact, her words come from the anguish of seeing her husband like living death, enduring this skin ulcerated condition and not being able to help him, and she just wishes he could be taken off the earth. Death is better than this. Sometimes the suffering feel that. Often those with terminal illnesses say that. So her words are, in verse 9, do you still hold fast your integrity? Curse God and die. And we said last time, Satan was holding his breath, hoping that Job would take her advice. That's exactly what he told God that this man would do if you remove the hedge about him and treated him with anything but penthouse treatment. You would see him because he follows you, God, out of what he gets out of it rather than a true integrity of heart. And Job does not follow her lead here. So let me suggest four. I gave the wives two things to remember. Please note, I'm giving the husbands four things. Now, men, I advise you to write them down because your wife will write them down. And so I advise you to take note. And wives, I advise you not to remind your husbands of them, okay? We're hearing today, and we will give heed to these things. The first piece of advice, listen well and always tell her the truth. Listen well and always tell her the truth. I'm impressed that Job heard his wife. I'm impressed that he pondered, he considered her words, he turned them over in his mind. He neither misunderstood nor ignored them. He heard what she said. I've found that most of us husbands are not hard of hearing, we're hard of listening. Our wives frequently have the most important things to say to us that we will hear that day, but out of the years of experience we've had of living with them, we tend to turn that off. We say things in our mind like, oh, you know, it's like rolling your eyes. You go, oh boy, I've sat through this before, and I know where she's going here. Wait. Probably Job and his wife have had a few spats. I mean, it's a marriage, isn't it? We don't have perfect marriages. We have reasonably good marriages. It's the best we can hope for. And wives, at certain times in our lives, will have just the kernel of truth that we need to hear, but we will miss it if we are not careful. If we operate from habit And in an impatient moment, we will not pay attention. We'll look like we are, but we're not. Let me add, tell her the truth, which means if it is wise and squares with what you know to be truth, if it is helpful, say that. If it is not, say that. Job said that. His response, having heard her, was, "You speak as one of the foolish women speaks." Frances Anderson writes, "She sees death as the only good remaining for Job. He should pray to God to be allowed to die or even curse God, an indirect way of committing suicide." Anderson adds, "Whatever lay behind her words, Job rejects them. But he does not call her wicked, merely foolish. That is, lacking in discernment. She thinks God has treated Job badly and it deserves a curse. Job finds nothing wrong with what has happened to him. Instead of helping, the words of his wife and of his friends cause him more pain and put him under more pressure than all the other things that have happened to him so far." Job detected in her a snag of bitterness, and he said to her, "This is information I will not act on. This isn't wise. This is a foolish bit of advice, and I can't accept it." That's truth. You say, "Well, good night, Chuck. This is awfully basic. Get on to things that are deep." Well, I'm going to risk a statement here, though I don't have anyone in mind. I am sure that in most marriages, there are a few lies still awash that haven't been confessed to or corrected. I find one of the most difficult things to get couples to do is say the truth. Admit when we've done wrong, rather than skirt it or rationalize around it or excuse it because of, just say it. Or if the other side is necessary, when we hear our mate say something that we know is not good, we tend not to say the hard thing, and we need to. "You know, honey, I realize you've got my good at heart, but I honestly have to say I can't go there. I don't agree with that. I think that's unwise for you to suggest that," or whatever. Time doesn't allow me to go to all the rabbit trails with this, but you get the picture. Listen well and always tell her the truth. Here's the second bit of counsel for the husbands. Teach her about God. Job did that clearly. Look at how he did it. He asked a question. "Shall we indeed accept good from God and not accept adversity? What great theology." Sweetheart, you have to understand that our God is not a health and wealth God. Our God is a sovereign Lord. He is Lord over whatever occurs in our home, in our lives, like I'm going through. This is no surprise to God. For some unrevealed reason, He has permitted it. And you need to know, honey, that while we can't explain it, our God is sovereign over this as well. He taught her about God. I've not met a godly woman who has, that I ever remember saying to me, "I really am not interested in what my husband has to say about spiritual things." Most of them I know will say without hesitation, "I'd rather get truth from my husband than anybody I know." And husbands, we are viewed in the New Testament, a section says a wife should not go to a pastor, but should go to a husband to find the answer to her questions. I find some women have greater respect for me, of all things, than their husbands. Now, husbands, one of the joys of growing close in marriage is sharing things that God's teaching you about Himself. And think of it. Here is a man covered in sore boils, in such anguish he can hardly sleep, and yet he's teaching her some things about spiritual things that she needed to learn. I urge you men who are married to Christian ladies and you are growing together in your spiritual life, take the time to share with her some of the things the Lord's teaching you. Now, how we go about it is important, okay? Rather than, "Have I got some things to set you straight on?" or there are four things you need to know. Just, you know, just ask like a question. Shall we not receive good from God and not also adversity? Do it graciously. Do it gratefully. Boy, when you give some guys freedom to do this, it's like, boom, they are in. Man, they got the gloves on. They are going to pound this into him if it's the last thing he does. Don't go there. Here's a third. Model verbal purity. In all this, Job did not sin with his lips. Model verbal purity. Because we've lived with our wives over the years as we do, and because we become very, very comfortable around them, and because we become unguarded in our words, our wives usually get the brunt of our worst words. Let's agree that we will remove a verbal impurity from our lips.
1: 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We hope you'll carry them with you today. 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
2: 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And then you can send us a WhatsApp line at +27 72 641 4475. We're going to listen to a song now by Linda Randall. It's called Till the Storm Passes. And after this, we'll join Dr. David Jeremiah for Turning Point.

0: When Jonah obeyed God, a revival swept through the city of Nineveh, and the whole population turned to God. Could that happen again in our time? Today on Turning Point, Dr. David Jeremiah considers this possibility as he continues the series, Jonah, the Runaway Prophet. Is your heart ready for an awakening? To introduce the conclusion of his message, The Anatomy of Revival, here's David.
1: And thank you for joining us as we continue our study in the book of Jonah. We're at the part of the book where the revival in Nineveh is underway. We're learning so much about what God does when he sends revival to his people. And we hope that you're following along with your Bibles, maybe a study guide, and understanding the purpose and poignancy of the book of Jonah. We'll get to that in just a moment, but first, let me remind you that Turning Point has a magazine that we're really excited about because we know it's having an impact on the lives of people. It has devotional material for every day of the week, Monday through Friday, and then a special one for each weekend. So if you're looking for a way to get your devotional life started, here's a good way to do it. Articles about the things of God and ministry items about Turning Point, beautifully designed. You'll love to have this, and you can get it just by asking for the magazine next time you get in touch with us, and we'll get you on the list, and you'll be receiving it just as all the rest who receive this beautiful magazine each month. Here is part two of The Anatomy of Revival. God had a preacher, and that preacher carried the message to the city. God could have caused revival without a preacher. We know that. God can do anything. He could, but he does not, because his plan has always been the preaching of the Word of God. Romans says it this way, "How then shall they call on him in whom they have not believed? And how shall they believe in him of whom they have not heard? And how shall they hear without a preacher?" When Billy Graham went to London in 1954, many people thought it was all glory and headlines. But when he went there, he faced great opposition. The London Times mocked him as a foolish man who would return to America humbled because he brought a simple gospel to a sophisticated society. Yet God's people prayed, and God used that preacher greatly. More than 2 million people attended the meetings over a 12-week period, and thousands gave their lives to Christ. I cannot imagine that. I have done a few rallies over the years in arenas. I've never done more than two in 1 week, and I always had a day in between. Billy Graham preached for 12 weeks every night of the week. I don't know how he did it, but God helped him do it, and God used that to bring a great awakening to Great Britain. In the passage from Luke, we are told Jonah was a sign. When he went to Nineveh, he was a sign in two ways. His preaching was a sign, and Jonah himself was a sign. Consider what would happen to a person after days in the belly of a fish. Many believe that digestive juices would bleach the skin and remove the hair. And bleached skin and no hair, Jonah was walking through the streets of Nineveh, declaring, "Yet 40 days and judgment is coming." His appearance alone was a sign. When you saw him coming down the street, you better listen to this guy. He's a strange dude. He commanded attention, and people listened. But not only his presence, but his preaching also. The Jews were enemies of Nineveh, and this Hebrew walked their streets, warning them to repent or face destruction. Revival preachers are usually marked by great boldness. You've probably heard a preacher so gripped by God that he no longer cares what people think. Jonathan Edwards is a perfect example. If you read his story, you will come to a place where he preached a sermon that became famous, a sermon called "Sinners in the Hands of an Angry God." He read his sermons word for word. He hardly ever looked up from his manuscript. But when he preached the sermon like that, "Sinners in the Hands of an Angry God," people cried out in terror And those who were there said they felt as if they were being dangled over hell as they heard the gospel, many of them for the first time. So there was a preacher, and Jonah was the preacher. There's only one explanation. He was a man filled with the power of God, and God is going to use his preaching, as we discover, to bring many to himself. So there was a God-appointed prayer, there was a God-appointed preacher, and there was a God-appointed proclamation. So here's what the proclamation was. Preach to it the message that I will tell you. God said to Jonah, I want you to go to Nineveh, and I want you to tell them what I tell you to tell them. Jonah didn't need any long preparation. He didn't need to go and study. God just told him what to do. And in verse 4, it is recorded, and Jonah began to enter the city on the first day, and he cried out and said, yet 40 days, and Nineveh will be overthrown. That was his whole message. Just 8 words in the English Bible and 5 words in the original Hebrew, Jonah walked the streets and announced that judgment was coming and it was going to happen in 40 days. Now, whenever God blesses a preacher, it is because he preaches the message God gives him. I know that sometimes today we hear preachers and we wonder, where did they get that? Because it sure didn't come from the Bible. I am grateful to have a book that contains everything God wants me to say. I don't have to look anywhere outside this book because this is the total revelation of God. People ask me why I preach the Bible, and I'm telling them because that's the thing God promises to bless. When I get outside the Bible, I'm on my own, and that can end up pretty disastrous. Here's what I put down. I begin with the text, and then I preach what's next. That's how you get going as a preacher. That helps me stay out of trouble, keeps me from picking on anyone. If you get caught in the passage, that's because you came to church on the wrong Sunday. And I had nothing to do with it. You know, I used to hear people say, well, he's coming to church on Sunday, I'm going to preach on that. No, you don't want to do that. You want to preach what God tells you to preach, and that's what Jonah did. Very short message, but it was God's message to Nineveh. So Jonah went to Nineveh with the Lord's message, yet 40 days, and Nineveh shall be overthrown. What did that mean? Well, in the scripture, 40 days often is a time of testing. Moses was 40 days on the mountain while Israel was tested and failed. Because of disobedience, they wandered 40 years in the wilderness. Even the Lord Jesus was tested 40 days in the wilderness. So when you read about 40 days in the Bible, it is often a time of testing. The people understood this was a final opportunity for them. 40 days left, and they would have to repent. His message was a message of judgment. If they didn't change, God's judgment was going to fall. We don't hear much of that these days. We don't hear many preachers preach against sin or preach about the coming judgment of God. When I teach on prophecy and I tell you what is ahead for us and what is ahead for those who reject the Lord, I often get criticism. People say, this is not positive. Well, let me tell you, it's better to feel conviction now and joy later than to feel comfort now and regret later. You'd be better off to hear the truth. And the Bible is filled with the truth. When I preach the Bible, I will come to some passages that we might swallow hard when we hear them. But they're there for our benefit. They're there for our blessing. They're there for our salvation. We who preach today proclaim more than Jonah did. Jonah warned of a coming judgment. We proclaim a judgment that's already taken place. At the cross, a holy God placed the judgment for sin on his righteous Son. Jesus took my judgment and yours. And now God says that whoever receives Christ will not bear that judgment because it has already been borne for him by the Lord on the cross. So whenever we preach, we must not only speak of the accountability and of judgment, but we must make much of the cross where judgment and mercy meet. Billy Graham once told, a crusade in Dallas back in 1953. Afterward, a friend said to him, "Billy, you didn't speak about the cross. How can anyone be converted without seeing the cross? You must preach the blood that was shed there." Graham admitted that he was upset at first, but during that night he realized it was true. And before morning, he resolved never to preach again without clearly presenting Christ's death and resurrection. If you listen to Billy Graham over the last years of his preaching, you know he never preached without coming back to that. You know, Franklin Graham, his son, is a friend of mine, and I've noticed that Franklin does the same thing. Franklin never talks unless he talks about that. There is great power in preaching the judgment of God for the Calvary judgment and for sins that have already been forgiven. That is the good news of the gospel. So in revival, there's always a God-appointed prayer. There's a God-appointed preacher. There's a God-appointed proclamation. And there's a God-appointed place. Where did this revival happen? It happened in Nineveh. What a strange place for a revival to start. Nineveh wasn't the kind of place you'd want to raise your children, I promise you that. It was a wicked and violent city. We've already noted that some of the terrible practices of its people, how they treated their enemies with cruelty. And into that culture came Jonah, preaching judgment. He could not have chosen a city that needed awakening more. It was the most wicked city of its time. Chapter 3, verse 8, when the king issued his proclamation, he said, "But let man and beast be covered with sackcloth and cry mightily to God. Let everyone turn from his evil way and from the violence that is in his hands." Nineveh was a violent city. As I've studied revival, I've noticed something. God often begins his work in the darkest places, and there the light shines the brightest. I have never visited a city in America that is not a candidate for revival. And our own community here in San Diego, we are not sheltered from sin and brokenness. It's present all around us. Revival is needed here as much as it is anywhere, and God often chooses places like that to begin his work. A God-appointed prayer and a preacher and a proclamation and a place, and then there was a God-appointed period. Let me suggest to you, number five, that there was a God-appointed period. You won't find this directly in the Bible, but you discover in church and secular history that events had already begun to prepare Nineveh before Jonah ever arrived. Some historians say Jonah was actually the fourth warning. A severe plague swept the city in 765 BC, followed by a total eclipse of the sun in 763, and another plague in 759. To ancient people, these were not accidents. They were seen as divine warnings. Jonah appeared after all of that, preaching judgment. If a city had experienced plague, eclipse, and another plague, then a strange preacher arrived with no hair and pigmented skin, people would listen. Did that just happen? No. God orchestrates events, does he not? Have you ever wondered whether some of those things are happening in our own nation right now? Few generations have witnessed as many national tragedies and crises within a single lifetime. We have seen widespread violence, national upheaval, global disease, for which answers seem beyond reach. I'm not trying to predict disaster. I am simply saying that if God uses plagues and an eclipse to prepare Nineveh, he may also use events to awaken people today. Sometimes God prepares a culture before he sends the message. It was the right time. And then, as we study this further, we discover there was a God-appointed power. Prayer, a preacher, a proclamation, a place, a period of time, and a great power. It says in verses 4 and 5 of Jonah 3, "And Jonah began to enter the city on the first day's walk, And he cried out and said, yet 40 days and Nineveh shall be overthrown. So the people of Nineveh believed God, proclaimed a fast, put on sackcloth from the greatest to the least of them. Archaeologists tell us that Ninevites worshipped a pagan god named Dagon, part man and part fish. Into that culture came Jonah talking about the true God who would overthrow them. It is possible the Ninevites asked Jonah about his appearance. Maybe he told them how God had disciplined when he refused to obey. His appearance gathered the crowd, but his message carried the power. As he preached, the power of God fell on the people. Why did they believe? Because God enabled them to believe. Romans 10:17 says, faith comes by hearing, and hearing by the word of God. The Bible says they repented from the greatest to the least. I can't get over this. Even the animals were included in the fasting and mourning. How could an animal experience revival? Well, maybe they had a man or a woman over them who was evil and kicked them. Now that no longer happened. That would affect the animals, wouldn't it? When I read this, it reminds me that we should pray more fervently for God to do a work like this in our own land. We wonder sometimes if we have another chance. I have people ask me that all the time. Has America burned up its opportunities? We often think the answer lies in getting the right leader in office. We should be responsible citizens and we should exercise influence for good. But ladies and gentlemen, our deepest problems are not political or moral. They are spiritual. Everything else is temporary. What we need is a return to God that reaches the heart of who we are as a people. I pray that before my life is finished, I may see such a work of God. Without it, for the generations that follow, our nation needs a visitation from God. We're living in a very crucial time. We're on a bubble. What will we do with what God has given us? In Psalm 85, there is a prayer that I'd like to give you. I hope you'll put it down in your notes. Actually, pray it. Here it is. Restore us, O God of our salvation, and cause your anger toward us to cease. Will you be angry with us forever? Will you prolong your anger to all generations? Will you not revive us again, that your people may rejoice in you? Show us your mercy, Lord, and grant us your salvation. What a prayer. Oh God, revive us again. Renew us and bring us to repentance. Revival does not begin with the crowds. It begins in hearts. An evangelist once told a man who asked how to have revival to go to a quiet place, draw a circle around yourself and pray, Lord, send revival to everything inside this circle. That is where it starts, one life at a time. Some of you walk with God, but others have allowed sin and distraction and the cares of life to dull your spiritual usefulness. You belong to Christ, but you have lost the joy of his fellowship. Today, I am calling you to revival, not first in the nation, not first in the church, but first in your own heart. In England, a pastor once knelt in his study, pleading with God for revival. He had 19 children. With a house full of kids, he asked his wife to keep them quiet while he prayed. Samuel Wesley probably never imagined the answer to his prayer was running up and down the hallway outside of his door. God raised up two of his sons, John and Charles Wesley, to shake a continent for Christ. They became leaders in the great evangelistic revival of the 1700s. John Wesley traveled thousands of miles on horseback, preaching more than 40,000 sermons and organizing society that spread Methodism across Britain and America. Charles Wesley wrote over 6,000 hymns, including Hark the Herald Angels Sing and Christ the Lord is Risen Today. Through their preaching and their songs, thousands came to Christ. Lives were changed, the poor were helped, and spiritual life across Britain and America was renewed. Revival happened. It can happen. George Davis tells a story in his book, When the Fire Fell. During a season of revival in 1857, a spiritual awakening began aboard the battleship North Carolina, anchored in New York Harbor. Here's how it happened. Out of the 1,000 sailors on board, four Christians discovered one another and agreed to meet for prayer. They gathered in a quiet part of the ship far below the waterline. One was an Episcopalian, one was a Presbyterian, and two were Baptists. There, in the dim light of a small lamp, every day they prayed together in the hull of that ship. As they prayed, their hearts were filled with such joy that they began to sing. Their voices drifted upward through the decks, and curious sailors came down to investigate. Many came to mock them, but something unexpected happened. The power of God gripped them. Mockery turned into conviction, and strong sailors who had come laughing soon knelt in prayer beside those four believers. Night after night, the prayer meeting grew and conversions began to occur. Ministers were brought from shore to help counsel those coming to Christ. Because the North Carolina regularly sent sailors to other ships, the revival spread as those new believers carried their faith with them to the other ships. What began with four sailors praying in the bottom of a ship spread from vessel to vessel and eventually around the world. What incredible stories of revival. I tell them to you only to let you know it can happen again. I think sometimes we should just say, Lord, do it again. Do it again. Let us be a part of it. And I hear the Lord responding to us, will you pray? Will you pray? The pattern is the same. God's people prayed and God moved. If revival begins with prayer, then every time we pray, we should be asking God, please send revival to our homes, to our churches, to our cities, and to our nation. God will do that. I believe it with all my heart. Let us have the courage and audacity to believe him and to begin to pray for revival. If he could do it for Jonah, he can do it for David. If he can do it for Jonah, he can do it for you. He's the same God. He cares the same about this generation as he did that generation. And there's no reason except our lack of asking. The Bible says we have not because we ask not. So if we don't have revival, maybe we haven't asked for it. So maybe we should start asking for it. I'll put that on your prayer list, and let's begin to do that as the days go forward. And we can begin to see that happen if we ask God. I have a friend who's a pastor in New York City, where one of the great American revivals took place in history. And that revival took place when people got together at noontime to pray. And now in his church, he has 200 business people coming to pray every day at noon. And I believe it could be the beginning of another great awakening in our nation. I hope that you will pray with me and with him. And if you're in New York City and you're a business person there, find out about this revival and get involved. This is Turning Point. We come to you every day with the Word of God, and it's our privilege to do so because we believe God's Word changes lives, and we have so many illustrations to prove that it's true. If you have a story about what God has done in your life through the teaching of the Word of God on Turning Point, we'd love to hear from you. Write us and give us the story. It will be a great encouragement to us and to others as well. We'll see you next time. Have a great day.
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0: 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Or do you aspire to be one? If the answer is yes, then you have every reason to join us now in the next 15 minutes. 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
1: Welcome to the program, Tools for Wise Leadership. In the last program, we focused on the need to speak the truth and the various forms that such truth must take, such as when teaching, admonishing, exhorting, and comforting. In Ephesians 4 verse 5, Paul says, "Rather, speaking the truth in love, we are to grow up in every way into Him who is the head, even Christ Jesus." This verse contains two concepts that God has joined together and that no person must separate. These are truth and love. The concept of speaking the truth occupied our attention in the last program. Today we turn our attention to the idea of love and how love must be communicated in interpersonal relationships. Truth and love must always belong together. Loveless truth is as futile as truthless love when it comes to building up relationships as leaders. So, how does love get expressed? From the biblical point of view, the best expression of love is found in 1 Corinthians chapter 13. As a leader, why don't you rate your love out of 10 for each of the following indicators contained in 1 Corinthians 13? Love is patient. Love is kind. Love does not envy. It does not boast. It is not arrogant. Love is not rude. Love does not insist on its own way. Love is not irritable or resentful. Love does not rejoice at wrongdoing, but rejoices with the truth. Love bears all things. Love believes all things. Love hopes all things. Love endures all things. That list contains 13 qualities of love, some of which talk of what love is, and others what love is not. The truth we spoke about in the last program must be combined with these qualities if the truth is to have a beneficial effect on the hearers. For example, you can speak the truth, but in a rude way or a boastful way. Or maybe you claim to be always truthful, but you frequently insist truth is to have a beneficial effect on the hearers. For example, you can speak the truth, but in a rude way or a boastful way. Or maybe you claim to be always truthful, but you frequently insist on your own way without taking into consideration

way of measuring the expressions of love. Gary Chapman calls this the five languages of love. While he applies these love languages to marriage, they also apply to other relationships. Gary Chapman rightly says that feeling loved is our deepest emotional need. When that need goes unmet, the result will be negative behavior patterns. Now, every person uses all five languages of love, but really thrives on one. The better you speak someone's love language, the stronger your bonding will be. But what are the five love languages? Firstly, we have words of affirmation. Do you appreciate how powerful words are? God used words to create this universe. We can also use words to create various kinds of positive realities. At the same time, we can use words very destructively. That is why Proverbs 18 verse 21 says, "The tongue is the power of life or death." It is therefore imperative that you as a leader use words to build up your team. In the last program, we explained the use of words for teaching, admonishing, exhorting, and comforting. We can extend the list by saying we should use words to express appreciation, to acknowledge the role that team members are playing in the success of your endeavor, to thank others, and the list goes on. Let me remind you about the most important words for humble leaders, composed by an anonymous author, as I said in one of the previous programs. The six most important words: I admit I made a mistake. The five most important words: you did a good job. The four most important words: what is your opinion? The three most important words: if you please. The two most important words: thank you. The one most important word: we. The least important word: I. Now, these important words include what Gary Chapman calls words of affirmation. Now, the second language of love is called gifts. Gifts have a way of showing how much we value others. As a leader, you need to promote a culture of giving gifts in your organization. At Domboshawa Theological College, where I am principal, we end the year by putting names of all staff members in a hat. Staff then pick up names from the hat, and everyone buys a gift for whichever name they pick. We then gather for a Christmas celebration where the gifts are given out. What an affirming time that is! This helps us to become a real bonded team. Now, the third language of love, according to Gary Chapman: acts of service. The Bible tells us to love not only in word, but in action. When Jesus washed the feet of his disciples, he was performing an act of service, whereby he went out of his way to do what is not ordinarily expected of a rabbi. As a leader,
You should think of God.

0: going out of your way to do things that others may consider below your dignity. At one time, at the conclusion of a graduation ceremony, I started clearing away and arranging chairs. That pleasantly surprised many people who thought such jobs belonged to ushers and certainly not to the principal of the college. The fourth language of love is called quality time. Many executives are so busy that they don't have time to personally relate to their staff. My very busy job and multifarious commitments put me in a position where detachment from other staff members becomes a real danger. This makes it imperative for me to go out of my way to be relationally connected to my staff by giving them undivided attention. Our weekly devotional times and meal sharing times are designed for this very purpose of spending quality time together. The fifth language of love is physical touch. The Bible recognizes the need for physical touch when it says, greet one another with a holy kiss. Obviously, this language of love requires great care because cultural misunderstandings can easily arise when physical touch is applied cross-sexually. But things like enthusiastic handshakes can be applied without much danger of misunderstanding. The point, however, is that in our organizations, we need to find ways of expressing love in order to create bonded teams where people do not pull each other down, but uplift one another. Remember that love is a matter of the will. Love is an active choice. Remember also the need for frequency. Use your staff's primary language of love regularly, not once in a blue moon. Well, that is a very important tool for wise leaders. Until I meet you again in the next program, stay blessed and exercise all the tools for wise leadership.
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2: Let us run with endurance the race that is set before us, looking to Jesus, the founder and perfecter of our faith. There's coming a day for believers when life's race will end. That day is the Christian's bright hope, the day Jesus returns. That day will be like no other before or since. And because the scripture cannot be broken, that promised day is an absolute certainty. From the Moody Church in Chicago, this is Running to Win with Dr. Erwin Lutzer, whose clear teaching helps us make it across the finish line. We're in a series on Christ Among Other Gods, showing why Christ is supreme. Today, Pastor Lutzer begins his final message, a look at Christ's extraordinary return.
3: Antichrist will come and march onto the world scene after there will be an economic collapse and there will be great need for powerful and strong leadership. He is one who will be able to do economic miracles, transforming a depressed economy into a very buzzing economy. And he shall always speak peace, but at the same time be preparing for war. I find it interesting that the very last battle on planet Earth, at the very wrap-up of history as we know it, is basically a religious war. It is a war between all the forces of Antichrist and all of the gods that follow him, and then it will be a battle between all those false religions and Jesus Christ, King of Kings and Lord of Lords. And the final battle answers the question, which God is true? Which God reigns? If you've been with us, you know that this is the number 8 in a series of messages entitled Christ Among Other Gods. Because we have been trying to show the absolute superiority of Jesus, that there is none like him, that the gulf between him and other gods is infinite, and he alone is king. And before I tell you about his return, I would like to spend just a moment reviewing with you some information that perhaps you already know as to what Antichrist will teach. What is it that will be the basis of Antichrist's rule? What is the culmination of false religion on planet Earth? And what are its major doctrines? First of all, Antichrist will teach, and the people of the world will believe, in self-transformation. They will believe that we can have a transformation of consciousness without a personal infinite God, but that we can bring it about ourselves. Marilyn Ferguson, in her book, The Aquarian Conspiracy, says that this self-transformation or esoteric experience can take place in our lives in two different ways. The slow way is by meditation. You get into the Eastern religions, and that will put you in touch with the powers. The fast way, she says, is by transformation and drugs, psychedelic drugs. This is now a parenthesis. Throughout history, there have been many pastors and teachers who have said, the end time is near, things are shaping up in Europe, we can see it all happening. And they've been wrong. But the reason that they've been wrong is because we must remember Satan does not know when God is going to wrap up history, and he always has to have somebody ready who will step into the role of Antichrist at whatever period, whenever he is needed. So there are times when it seems as if we're living near the end, and that's why people have sometimes misread the signs. But back to Antichrist and self-transformation. The Bible says regarding Antichrist, and his power will be mighty, but not by his own power. He will destroy mighty men and holy people. His power will be given to him. He will be transformed, and he will tell us that we too can be transformed, either through drugs or through meditation. We too can be in touch with the power to have that special experience of enlightenment, a very key word. This is Satan's most dazzling deception. You see, what he always wants to do is to counterfeit Christianity. He wants to counterfeit Christ and God. Jesus said to Nicodemus, he said, you must be born again, because if you are not born again, you will not see the kingdom of heaven. Satan says, I want to give people a born again experience. And so what he does is tell us that we can have our own mystic experience as we get plugged into the power. Thoroughly demonic. One of the teachings of Antichrist is the power of self-transformation. There's a second doctrine, and that is that men and women are God. He will teach the deity of mankind. Now take your Bibles and turn to 2 Thessalonians chapter 2, verse 4, where we see this most clearly. 2 Thessalonians chapter 2, verse 4, where we have Antichrist spoken about, and we can see here the awesome power and deception that will overtake the world. It says of him that he opposes, this is verse 4 of chapter 2, 2 Thessalonians, he opposes and exalts himself above every so-called god or object of worship, so that he takes his seat in the temple of God, displaying himself as being God. Now many of us believe that this will take place in the middle of the tribulation period. He will have made a covenant with the nation Israel to protect the nation. But then he will turn against the Jews, and he will go to Jerusalem, where the temple will already have been built during this period of time, and he will say, I am God, worship me. Don't we all remember Shirley MacLaine running out onto Malibu Beach shouting, I'm God, I'm God, I'm God. And Charles Colson saying, aren't you glad she's wrong? And so he's going to believe in the deity of mankind. And look at the miracles he's going to do to pull it off. It says, verse 8, and then that lawless one will be revealed, whom the Lord will slay with the breath of his mouth and bring to an end by the appearance of his coming. That's actually what we're talking about today, is Christ's coming to crush all of this rebellion. That is, the one whose coming is in accord with the activity of Satan, with all power and signs and false wonders, and with all the deception of wickedness for those who perish, because they did not love the truth so as to be saved. And God will send them some strong delusion that they might believe what is false. It really is that they might believe the lie. What is the lie? The lie is the deity of mankind. Ever since in the Garden of Eden, Satan said to Eve, you will be like God, people have believed it. It is the most dazzling deception, the deity of mankind. Then third, there will be a commitment to globalism. Globalism. Because remember, it says in Revelation 13, and this is an awesome verse, it says regarding Antichrist, and all that dwell upon the face of the earth shall worship him, except those whose names have been written in the Lamb's Book of Life from before the foundation of the world. He is going to, for a few days, for a few weeks, receive what he believes to be absolutely universal worship. And you can't have that unless the whole world becomes a global community.
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0: All right. Our God, Maranatha Music, blessing us with that song. And now it's time for the Living Word for Africa. While studying the Word of God with Pastor Asaf Makana. I hope you have your notebook close to you and your Bible.
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0: Really, music is the language of the heart, they say. That was Rita and Paul Baloch with an inspiring song called Sing to the Lord. In our study today, Pastor Asafa Makanga will share with us from Jeremiah chapter 1, verses 1 to 6. We join him now.
1: We meet today in the book of Jeremiah chapter 1, verse 1 to verse 6. This is the call of the prophet during the reign of Josiah. However, my friend, it would help our understanding of the prophets to weave them into 1 Samuel all the way to 2 Chronicles, the historical books which cover the same period of time. The prophets prophesied during the time period covered by those historical books, with the exception of Haggai, Zechariah, and Malachi, who prophesied after the exile. And so these would fit into the time period of the historical books of Ezra and Nehemiah. The words of Jeremiah, the son of Hilkiah, of the priests who were in Anatoth in the land of Benjamin. Jeremiah 1 verse 1. The phrase here, the words of Jeremiah, refer to both the words and the events in the personal history of the prophet Jeremiah. His hometown, of course, is given and identified in the Old Testament as a priestly city located in the land of Benjamin. That priestly city is highlighted in Joshua chapter 21, verse 13 and verse 18. It was in the land of Benjamin, a few miles directly north of Jerusalem. Hilkiah, a priest of the line of Abiathar, was the father of the prophet Jeremiah. Abiathar was removed from the priesthood and exiled to Anatoth by Solomon. That record is in 1 Kings chapter 2, verse 26. Also, Hilkiah was the high priest who found the book of the law during the time of King Josiah. It was the finding of the law of the Lord as given to Moses that sparked the revival during the reign of Josiah. Revivals, my friend, are not caused by men. They are caused by the word of God. Never a man, but the book. The word of God is responsible for every revival that has ever taken place in the church. It is true that God has used men, but it is the word of God that brings revival. When Hilkiah brought the book of the law in the reign of King Josiah, revival came to Judah. The record of this revival and its effect is actually found in the historic books of 2 Kings chapter 22 and in 2 Chronicles chapter 33. So we are told, these are the words of Jeremiah, the son of Hilkiah, of the priests who were in Anatoth, in the land of Benjamin, to whom the word of the Lord came in the days of Josiah the son of Amon, king of Judah, in the 13th year of his reign. Jeremiah 1 verse 2. Well, the prophetic ministry of Jeremiah here is clearly dated as beginning during the reign of Josiah the son of Amon, who was 8 years old when he came to the throne in about 640 BC. Jeremiah's call came in the 13th year of the reign of Josiah, who reigned from 640 to 609 BC. Thus, Josiah was 22 years old. Apparently, Jeremiah was about 20 years old himself, so both of them were young men and probably were friends. This would place the beginning of Jeremiah's ministry well around about 626 BC. Three important events actually occurred in that year. First is Ashurbanipal, the last king of Assyria, died. Then Scythians invaded Palestine. And thirdly, Jeremiah received a call from God for the prophetic office. So that is very important to take note of. Jeremiah prophesied during 18 years of Josiah's reign, and he was a mourner at his funeral. So he moved even beyond that. Josiah had done a very foolish thing. Even men of God sometimes do foolish things. He went over to fight against the Pharaoh of Egypt at Carchemish, although the Pharaoh had not come up against Judah at all. And for some reason, Josiah went out to fight him in the valley of Asdrelon or Armageddon at Megiddo. And there Josiah was slain. Jeremiah mourned over his death because Josiah had been a good king. The last revival that came to these people came under the reign of Josiah. And it was a great revival. And after the death of Josiah, Jeremiah could see that the nation would lapse into a night out of which it would not emerge until after the Babylonian captivity. It was at that time that also God used Jeremiah. It came also in the days of Jehoiakim, the son of Josiah, king of Judah, until the end of the 11th year of Zedekiah, the son of Josiah, king of Judah, until the carrying away of Jerusalem captive in the fifth month. Jeremiah 1 verse 3. Well, this and the preceding verse give to us the exact time of the ministry of Jeremiah, from the 13th year of the reign of Josiah and continuing through the carrying away of Jerusalem into captivity. The phrase here, son of Josiah, as associated with Zedekiah, means a descendant of Josiah. The ministry of the prophet Jeremiah began during the reign of Josiah and it extended beyond the reign of Zedekiah. We know that when Judah went into captivity, Nebuchadnezzar, the king of Babylon, allowed Jeremiah to stay in the land of Judah. Actually, Jeremiah 39 verse 11 to verse 12 tells us, "Now Nebuchadnezzar, king of Babylon, gave charge concerning Jerusalem to Nebuzaradan, the captain of the guard, saying, take him and look after him, and do him no harm, but do to him just as he says to you." Well, of course, Jeremiah didn't want to go to Babylon with the others. They had rejected his message and were being led away captives as he had predicted. In fact, it must have been very painful for him to contemplate that he would go to the captivity with all these people who had not listened to his message. Maybe they had even made him an enemy. When this message came to pass, the prophecies that he had made, when they were fulfilled, maybe they even considered him the prophet of doom. So Jeremiah decides not to go with them. Since Nebuchadnezzar gave him his choice, he chose to stay in the land with the few who remained there. However, those fugitives took off and went down to Egypt, doing it against the advice of Jeremiah. But as they did, they took him with them. Interesting here, isn't it? Now, in Egypt, Jeremiah continued faithfully giving the word of God. 2 Chronicles chapter 36 fills in the history which is omitted here. Some of the issues that we begin to learn is that Jehoahaz, a son of Josiah, is not mentioned in Jeremiah's record. He reigned for 3 months. He didn't even get the throne warm before they eliminated him. Then the king of Egypt placed his brother Eliakim on the throne and changed his name to Jehoiakim. He reigned for 11 years. Jeremiah warned him not to rebel against Nebuchadnezzar, king of Babylon. However, Jehoiakim did not listen to the advice from Jeremiah and was taken captive to Babylon. After the removal of Eliakim, the king of Babylon put Jehoiakim on the throne in Jerusalem. He reigned 3 months and 10 days. He is not mentioned here either, because he too barely got the throne warm and then was eliminated. Nebuchadnezzar took him captive to Babylon. After that, it was Zedekiah, the brother of the father of Jehoiakim, who was placed on the throne at Jerusalem. He reigned 11 years. When Zedekiah rebelled, Nebuchadnezzar came and destroyed Jerusalem, slew the sons of Zedekiah, put out Zedekiah's eyes, and took him captive to Babylon. Now, all this sounds very brutal, and indeed it was brutal, it was cruel. But we must remember that Nebuchadnezzar had been very patient with the city of Jerusalem. Also, the people there refused to listen to God's warning through Jeremiah. Jeremiah continued his ministry to the remnant that was left in Jerusalem. After they forced him to go to Egypt with them, he still continued his ministry in Egypt until the time of his death. We can say that two things characterized the life of Jeremiah: weeping and loneliness. They are the marks of his ministry. Then the word of the Lord came to me, saying, Jeremiah 1 verse 4. The word of the Lord came to Jeremiah here. I can't emphasize that too much. If you are not prepared to go along with that, you might just as well put the book down. It is the word of the Lord that came to Jeremiah. And that word is the one that gives us a message. If you do not believe that this is the word of God, it will have no message for you. This is the word of God. And I don't propose to tell you how God got it through to Jeremiah, but he did get it to him. And it is recorded for us as the word of God. My friend, we have the living word for Africa because it is the word of God. That is what gives us joy in proclaiming this word, in sharing with you as it is, word for word, precept for precept, line for line. Before I formed you, in the womb I knew you. Before you were born, I sanctified you. I ordained you a prophet to the nations. Jeremiah 1, verse 5. Well, Jeremiah's prophetic call came as a result of a dialogue with God, just as it was also as a dialogue with Isaiah in Isaiah chapter 6. Here God's word came to him, and there is a dialogue between the two. Before I formed you in the womb, I knew you. Before you were born, I sanctified you. I ordained you a prophet to the nations. You see, Jeremiah would encounter many false prophets, and it was important that he has the assurance that his call came directly from God. God's call is based upon his knowledge and encompasses his sovereignty and personal selection. Again, Romans chapter 8 verse 29 supports this. Furthermore, he was sanctified and ordained. Jeremiah was sanctified and ordained to the prophetic office. This passage also serves as a strong biblical example against the practice of abortion. Exodus chapter 21 verse 22 gave us that warning. Why? God's special purpose for Jeremiah was already in progress even before his birth. When someone is contemplating or even considering an abortion, know that God's purpose is already in progress even before the birth of a child, even before that child is formed. God can actually prevent the forming of the life inside a mother's womb. Well, here I am glad that Jeremiah's mother did not practice abortion. He would never have been born. Many people today are asking a silly question, actually. When is a child a child? May I say to you, my friend, a child is a child at the very moment he is conceived. Read Psalm 139. There we find David saying, "My frame was not hidden from you when I was made in secret. You skillfully wrought in the lowest parts of the earth." Psalm 139 verse 15. That is, he was formed in the womb of his mother, and at that moment, life began. Gynecologists tell us that there is tremendous development in the fetus at the very beginning, not at a later stage. Abortion is murder unless it is done to save life. That is the way the word of God looks at it. God says to Jeremiah, before you were born, I knew you and I called you. My friend, anyone who may be considering an abortion, you may be even encouraging it. Know that you will be terminating a life which God says, before you were born, before you were formed, I knew you, I called you. Are you fighting against God? Now, why did God say these things to Jeremiah? I believe God said these things to Jeremiah because he is going to ask him to give a message to the people of Judah that will be rejected. Jeremiah is going to be imprisoned because of his stand for God. His message will break his own heart because he loved his own people and he hated to tell them what was going to come upon them. But God wanted a man like this, a tender man, to bring his message to the court of old Ahab and Jezebel. God had sent a hard-boiled prophet by the name, really, Elijah. But the kingdom of Judah goes into captivity. But before the kingdom of Judah goes into captivity, God wants his people to know that he loves them and he wants to save them and deliver them. For this reason, he chose this man, Jeremiah. Therefore, God is saying these things to Jeremiah to encourage him. He said, I want you to know, Jeremiah, that the important thing is that I am the one who has called you. I have ordained you and I have sanctified you. Now that brings us to the word sanctification. It simply means to set aside for the use of God. Those old vessels that were used in the temple and the tabernacle, old beaten up pots and pans, which were used in God's service, were called holy vessels, sanctified vessels. When they looked as if they should be traded in for a new set, why were they called holy? They were called holy because they were for the use of God. Anything that is set aside for the use of God is sanctified. God says, before you were born, Jeremiah, I set you aside for my use. So don't worry about the effect of your message. You just give the message. It is my message. Interesting and also important to note. Frankly, God expects the same of me. That is my responsibility. I'm not responsible to you. I'm responsible to God. And I turn my report into him, by the way. It is just too bad if what I say does not please you. I would say, I'm sorry. I wish I could change. If you're giving out the word of God, you are responsible to God. And God has set you aside for that ministry. So God goes on to say, I ordained you a prophet to the nation. This gave authority to Jeremiah. It offered him encouragement that would help him through many dark days, but he needed that. Now here is Jeremiah's response. Then I said, Ah, Lord God, behold, I cannot speak, for I am a youth. Jeremiah 1, verse 6. Well, like I said earlier on, Jeremiah was probably about 20 years old at the time. But this verse would not lead you to think so, isn't it? Actually, he was not a child as we think of a child today. The Hebrew term rendered youth here indicates three things about Jeremiah. Basically, first of all, he was a very young man when he became conscious of God's call. Secondly, he felt that he lacked the strength and the wisdom necessary for the task to which he was called. Thirdly, he was inexperienced in prophetic service. However, God looks beyond human weakness. God looks beyond human weaknesses and inadequacies. That was true for Moses. That was even true for other saints. And so, the man whom God calls, he will faithfully equip. Zechariah 4 verse 6 tells us, not by might nor by power, but by my spirit, says the Lord. Now, my friend, Have you ever noticed that the man whom God uses is the man who doesn't think he can do it? If you think you can do it today, then I say to you that I don't think God can use you. The Word in Life Study Bible has a wonderful encouragement here based on Jeremiah's feelings of inadequacies. And I thought, I need to quote these to you for your own encouragement and for my encouragement as well. Listen to what the Word in Life Study Bible says. Young people can easily feel intimidated in the presence of older adults, especially if they must perform a solo activity or take a stand for a principle. When Jeremiah was called by God to serve as a prophet to Judah and the nations, he complained that he was too young. Perhaps he was imagining how the stern faces of his elders would look when he announced that God was going to judge them for their sins. Like Jeremiah, you may feel intimidated by older co-workers and superiors, members of your community or relatives. Perhaps you are new on a job or have just graduated from school, or maybe you have just settled in a new community. As the young newcomer, you may be afraid to make waves, especially if living according to biblical values goes against the prevailing climate or culture. But consider these suggestions. Remember that you are God's representative in your community, on the job, and in your family. Ultimately, you are where you are to seek His glory, not your own power or prestige. Secondly, listen carefully for God's instructions to you. They normally come through prayer, reading and studying the Word of God, paying attention to the advice of seasoned believers who have walked the path before you. Thirdly, put your confidence in God's power and provision. The Lord will use your skills and abilities, but in His ways, in His time, and for His glory. My beloved, I think this is the right note for us to end our study today. You are God's ambassador. Listen to His instructions and trust that He will protect and provide for you. Hallelujah.
0: That was Pastor Asaph Makanga. 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
2: Just look around at the mess the world's in today. Wars, corruption, greed, injustice. In light of all that, on the off chance that God does exist, on a scale of 0 to 10, how much do you agree with this statement? God is good. Hi, I'm Bernie Diamond and welcome again to Fresh. In the late 1940s, after the horrors of World War II, cities lay in ruins. Millions were displaced, and the world's moral compass seemed broken. Yet out of that devastation came something extraordinary, the Marshall Plan. Rather than crush their enemies, nations like the US poured immense resources into rebuilding Europe and Japan. That decision turned destruction into restoration, mercy instead of vengeance. That's just a faint glimpse of how God works. Nahum chapter 1, verses 7 to 8. The Lord is good. He is a safe place to go to in times of trouble. He takes care of those who trust him, but he will completely destroy his enemies. He will wash them away like a flood and chase them into the darkness. The Old Testament prophet Nahum wrote that to a people terrorized by Assyria, the empire that had crushed Israel with unspeakable cruelty. To his chosen people, God promised both refuge and reckoning, protection for those who trust him, destruction for those who oppose him. It's still true today. To those who run to him, he is safety and peace personified. But to those who set themselves against his ways, greed, violence, pride, his justice will come like a flood. So on your own scale today, how good is your God? Your answer will tell you a lot about where you'll be standing when the storm breaks. That's God's Word, fresh for you today. Powerful stuff. Now just imagine the power that would be unleashed in your life if you allowed Him to speak His Word into your heart every day.
0: 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A bit of music and then we'll join Mrs. Freed with tonight's Woman to Woman, followed by Women of Hope.

Hello, friends. I hope that you have found some spiritual help for your everyday living through all the variety of circumstances that have come your way as we have thought together over this story of Joseph. I have, and that is why I have found it so good to share it with you. For today, I want to begin with another short three-verse poem that might help to fix one special word in your heart and mind. And do remember that we have covered a period of years in the life of Joseph and the family, not just days, weeks, or months. Though in one sense, it was day by day, and it added up. Well, now here are the verses. God's delays are not denials. He has heard your prayer. He knows all about your trials, knows your every care. God's delays are not denials. Help is on the way. He is watching your lifestyles, bringing forth the day. God's delays are not denials. You will find him true. Working through the hardest trials, what is best for you? And those words remind us of Psalm 84, verse 11, that say to us, no good thing will he withhold from them that walk uprightly. The family were reunited. And then in the next two chapters, we read of the blessings of Jacob and subsequently his death and burial, after having been granted 17 years with Joseph. And now in the closing chapter, we find the brothers together again and alone with Joseph, and this time recognizing him, of course. Their fears had returned to them, and they were wondering amongst themselves just what Joseph's attitude toward them would be now that their father had gone. How would he treat them? Those guilty consciences would not be stilled. They plagued them, and fears took over. Doubts filled their minds, and they had to do something about it. Their father's presence had acted as a buffer between them and Joseph. And they must have thought, well now, what next? They sent a message to Joseph in the nature of a confession of their wrongdoing, their evil deeds, saying that their father had told them to do so. They asked for forgiveness, which had already been granted, but they had not the assurance that it was final and complete. They must have it. So they come and bow down to him in humility. And it was Joseph who wept. A lot of people who have come to the Lord in confession and repentance find it hard to believe that they have really been forgiven. And of course that means that they do not take God at his word. There was a very comforting and kindly word from Joseph. And he was in the position where he could give it or withhold it. Had he wanted to, he could have refused, but he didn't. He looked at them, listened to them make their plea, and then he said, fear not, ye did think evil against me, but God meant it unto good, to bring to pass as it is this day, to save much people alive. Now therefore fear ye not, I will nourish you and your little ones. In other words, he was saying to them, I will take care of you.

0: He so well overcame evil with good, and would put their troubled hearts and consciences at rest. No need for them to go on dwelling under the shadow of the past. Ye meant evil, but God had other plans, and he brought them to fruition. He had so much more than a generous spirit toward the offenders. If we found ourselves in a somewhat similar position, how would we react? There are those times when we come up against things usually caused by people, and we feel the knocks and the bruises and the thorns that pierce, the hurts that are meted out to us in one way or another, and we certainly do not always understand them and have no answer when we try to probe. The Lord, in his own way, brings us through and out, and we can look back and see that it was all right. He knew it was best for us. Our lack of understanding did not alter his purpose. I have looked back over the things that I didn't relish nor understand during the course of my life, and I have often quoted the words that I think were written by Laura Barter Snow. These words: God was better to me than all my hopes, better than all my fears. He made a bridge of my broken sighs and a rainbow of my tears. Yes, and he did more than that when he helped me to forgive. God intends that we should not bear grudges one toward another, and especially toward those who have hurt us. Love should find a way to build bridges instead of leaving unsightly gaps of fellowship. Those brothers had been so bad, so evil, but love won through to them. There is no doubt about it. God gives us abundant opportunities to love those who harm us, and we are helped when we do. Joseph had the opportunity to give or to withhold, and he chose the better part and left us a wonderful example. Maybe you are familiar with the words that so well express this thought for us, and I quote them to you. Love ever gives, forgives, outlives, and ever stands with open hands. And while it lives, it gives. For this is love's prerogative, to give and give and give. It's the end of the quotation. Through his trials, Joseph was made ready to occupy the position that God had for him, and he never lost sight of the fact that whatever others did, God meant it unto good. He saw it all around him. Do we, or do we hold on to our ill will toward another? How much better to bring our frustrations, tears, toils, and heartaches to the Savior, and let his peace garrison our hearts and minds against all the purposes of the enemy, and be ready to speak words of comfort and kindness, as we know that God can take the worst circumstance and use it for good. He can make even the wrath of man to praise him. Ye meant it unto evil, but God meant it unto good. Well, that's something to think about for today. Bye-bye, and God bless you.
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4: Hey Carol, what do you think matters most? What goes into your mouth or what comes out?
5: Well, that's a funny question, Tammy. I guess they both matter. What you eat and what you say. Let's talk about it, shall we?

0: Hello, my friend. Welcome to Women of Hope. It's lovely to be together again. Carol and I thought we'd find out some information about what we put into our mouths.
1: No, not cigarettes or the end of your pencil.
0: Oh, no.
1: But what we eat.
0: Have you ever heard of the food pyramid? It's a picture or a model of the different kinds of food. The wide bottom layer of the pyramid has a lot more in it than the higher layers. And the top of the pyramid has only a little bit, of course. The idea is that we should eat a lot of the foods in the bottom layer and very little of the top layer to have a healthy diet. So Carol and I are going to make a food pyramid today, and I hope you can imagine it and think about what you would put in your food pyramid.
1: Tammy has brought a large tray, and we're going to fill it with good things to eat. So, what do you think we should put in the bottom layer? What is the food that you eat most of?
0: Well, the scientists who study food say that usually foods from grain should be our staple food. It should make up the biggest part of our diet. Grains are seeds of grass-like plants. So, what shall we put on our tray?
1: Well, how about this loaf of bread? And then we could add a bag of rice, some maize flour, or maybe this millet, and some barley.
0: And I've got some pasta here and some oatmeal breakfast cereal. What other grain foods would you like to have on the tray? A pizza, perhaps?
1: Grains, particularly starches, give us carbohydrates. They supply the energy for our daily activities. These starches are easily digested into glucose, the simple sugar that is used by every cell in our bodies. But all carbohydrates are not equally good for us.
0: No, too much sugar is not good. And generally, it's good to eat whole grains that are not too refined because most of the goodness is in the outside and the germ of the grain. What a shame to see people who are short of food, but they're eating polished white rice instead of brown whole grain rice, or eating white bread or sugary cakes instead of wholemeal bread. The cooked whole grains are digested more slowly, and so the energy lasts longer.
1: And there are so many different ways to cook grains. Even bread comes in so many forms. What's your favorite? You know, there are some places where they don't grow grains, so they eat different vegetables as their starchy staple food.
0: Things like potatoes, yams, sweet potatoes, manioc, which is also called cassava. These are usually root crops, which can be stored well. So let's put a sweet potato on our tray too. I love sweet potatoes. And here's some sago and tapioca from certain special palm trees.
1: Okay. We said we should eat starchy foods as the biggest part of our diet, our staple food. Most people have some kind of grain food at most meals. Bread is sometimes called the staff of life because it's such a basic food. Did you notice that most of these foods are white or light brown?
0: So let's look at the next layer, which is much more colorful. Here we have fruit and vegetables. Fruits are the sweet-tasting parts of plants, which usually bear the seeds.
1: So let's pile on some delicious fruit. I have an orange and a mango, a red apple, a yellow banana, and a green sweet melon. What would you put on your tray? It really depends on where you live, doesn't it? Fruits give us energy, too. They mostly have no fat, but they're a good source of fiber, vitamins, and natural sugars. In fact, too much sweet fruit can give you more sugar than you need. It's best to eat fruit fresh and raw. Just wash it well. Because often when fruit is cooked or processed, sugar is added and vitamins are lost. If you can, it's good to eat at least 2 pieces of fruit every day.
0: But don't fill up on this layer with too many fruits, because we must fit in the vegetables too. A vegetable is an edible part of a plant that is generally savory, not sweet. Vegetables contain many vitamins and minerals that are essential for our health. Of course, different vegetables contain different nutrients, so it's important to eat a wide variety.
1: Okay, let's put some spinach, because dark green vegetables usually contain vitamin A, C, K, D, and E. Vegetables like broccoli and related plants contain essential minerals like iron, folate, and calcium. And here's some peas and beans. They're very good for you. I'll add some tomatoes and carrots. Dark orange vegetables contain many good minerals and vitamins A, B, C, D, and E.
0: Sounds like a whole alphabet of vitamins. And most vegetables have lots of fiber, which keeps your bowels healthy. Carol, you've put 5 different vegetables there. Tell us, what do the experts say about how many we should eat each day?
1: Well, that many would be the ideal. 5 servings of vegetables a day. I wish everyone was able to do that. But many people don't have enough food or enough different foods available to them. But do the best you can to eat fresh vegetables and as much variety as you can. My mother always said that we should have a white food, a red or yellow food, and a green food on our plate.
0: Wow, that's a good way to remember it. Let's take a break now and listen to this song.

0: Welcome back to Women of Hope. We've been building a pyramid of healthy food on a tray, starting with our staple grain foods that make up the biggest part of our diet, then our fruits and vegetables.
1: Well, there are still more layers to put on our pyramid, but the space is getting smaller. The next layer has the foods that build and repair our bodies, especially our muscles and bones. They're called proteins. What do you think you would put on this layer?
0: Some of these protein foods are also plant foods. I've got some legumes, lentils, chickpeas, and dried beans here. Some tofu made from soybeans, and some nuts. I'll leave those in their bags so they don't fall under the fruits and vegetables.
1: And I've got an egg, a little piece of cheese, and a half a cup of yogurt. Milk foods are especially good for children and their growing bones, so you can really get enough protein without eating meat. And many vegetarians manage without it.
0: That's true. Though meat, fish, and poultry are very good sources of protein, and they also have other important nutrients, especially iron, zinc, vitamin B12, and some of the vitamins that are mainly found in fats. So let's put a small piece of fish and some chicken on the pyramid, shall we? But we don't need a lot of meat to be healthy. Meat provides energy and nutrients and the materials to build up and repair our bodies. But it also has fat and cholesterol, and we don't want too much of those.
1: Okay. So far, we have lots of starchy grain foods, quite a lot of fruit and vegetables, a couple of servings of protein each day. So what's next? We're nearly at the top of the pyramid. This last layer will be quite small. Are you missing some of your favorite treats?
0: Well, maybe we could put some herbs and spices and some salt. We need some salt every day, but just a pinch. There's not much fat so far, and that often makes food taste rich and delicious. And we do need some fats because some vitamins are only found in fats. And actually, a little fat is needed to absorb some of the other vitamins in green leafy vegetables. So we could put a little bit of oil or butter here. Let's pick vegetable oil because it's generally better for us than animal fats. Can you balance that little bottle of olive oil on the pile, Carol?
1: Sure I can, but I have to put this little sweet biscuit up there too. I know we shouldn't eat much sugar, but we all have favorite sweet treats. What's yours? Honey? Jam? A little cake?
0: Oh, it would have to be chocolate. Just one square on top of the pyramid for me.
1: That's fine. We all have our favorites, and really, you can eat any favorite treat as long as you just have a little and not too often.
0: Now let's stand back and look at our pyramid of beautiful, colorful food. Wow, just look at it. God made all these wonderful things for us to enjoy and make us healthy. A base of bread, grains, and starchy roots.
1: A good layer of fruits and vegetables.
0: A smaller amount of protein foods, legumes, nuts, egg, dairy foods, and meat.
1: And finally, a small amount of fats and sugars. You could call it the icing on the cake.
0: Now, Carol, I'd like to see you balance that tray on your head and carry it home to feed your family.
1: Oh, now that wouldn't be safe for the food. But it would really be very good for my family. A perfect balance of healthy food, even if my balance isn't so perfect. Now, after we listen to this music, we'll be thinking about what comes out of our mouths. And that should be interesting.

0: We're still here together on Women of Hope. Did you enjoy planning a balanced diet for your family or yourself? Now, we're going to think about the words that come out of our mouths. Sally is back with us again today to share some more proverbs from God's Word. Sally, it's good to have you here again.
1: I love being here with you. There are some things most of us probably do every day without thinking. You're probably doing some of them now. Blinking, eating, breathing, even walking, sitting, moving. It can all happen without a thought. We just do it. Until something goes wrong. Last week I hurt my back, and all of a sudden lots of things that I usually do without a thought became very challenging. For several days I had to think before I moved. I had to guard my back carefully. Lowering myself slowly into a chair took time and effort. Putting one foot in front of the other to get across the room needed careful planning. An action as simple as picking something up off the floor became a careful, considered decision. Did I really need to bend down all that way, or could it wait for another time? Each twist, each turn, each step meant a choice had to be made. It made me think. There is something else you and I often do without much thought. At least, I know I do. It's something the book of Proverbs tells us we must guard carefully. Something that can cause sadness, hurt, and anger if we're not careful. Do you know what I'm talking about? It's not walking, or breathing, or eating. It's speaking. How often do you open your mouth and just talk without thinking? Instead of giving my words careful thought, considering whether they are even necessary, too often I just jump right in and let my words tumble out, as mechanical and automatic as breathing and swallowing. I forget to guard my mouth. Do you know what Proverbs says to people like me? She who guards her mouth and her tongue keeps herself from disaster. She who guards her mouth and her tongue keeps herself from disaster. Our words can get us into so much trouble. Gossip, criticism, angry words, careless words, all spoken without a thought, can lead to sorrow, hurt, even disaster. What about Proverbs chapter 13 and verse 3? Those who guard their lips preserve their lives, but those who speak rashly will come to ruin. Think about how a word of gossip can grow and spread, causing unintentional harm and misery, even ruining a reputation or damaging a relationship. And what will others think of you? Proverbs tells us a gossip betrays a confidence, so avoid anyone who talks too much. Gossips can soon become very lonely people. No one wants to spend time with a person who's going to talk about them behind their back. A critical comment, dropped thoughtlessly, can be remembered and repeated, turning one person against another until criticism becomes a habit, turning a person sour. Harsh words wound. Critical words destroy. And remember, once they're spoken, they cannot be taken back. Here's another proverb worth remembering. Fools find no pleasure in understanding, but delight in airing their own opinions. To avoid being a fool, I must take time to listen and to understand, rather than always letting my own opinions spill out of my mouth. We have two ears and one mouth. So we should be listening twice as much as we are speaking. I need to guard my lips. And when I guard my lips, I guard my reputation, my relationships, my family, even my life. It's far better not to speak at all than to speak words that hurt. I like this proverb. Too much talk leads to sin. Be sensible and keep your mouth shut. Did you know that one day each of us will have to give an account to God for the thoughtless words we've spoken? The Bible says in Matthew chapter 12, "But I tell you that everyone will have to give account on the day of judgment for every empty word they have spoken." How can you and I guard our lips? How can we keep from speaking careless words? Well, Matthew also says this, "The mouth speaks what the heart is full of." The mouth speaks what the heart is full of. So what is in your heart? What comes out of your mouth reflects what's in your heart. If you're jealous, if you're angry, if you're bitter, don't think you can hide it. The mouth speaks what the heart is full of. And if you have nothing good to say, don't say anything at all. Here is one last proverb for today. Gracious speech is like honey. Good taste to the soul, quick energy for the body. Do you like that? Gracious speech, careful words, are like honey. Will your words be like honey today? Will others taste them and smile? Will they be good for your soul and bring energy to your body? Let's ask God to give us sweet words, to guard our lips and to keep us silent when we need to keep our mouths shut.
0: Thank you, Sally. Those are indeed wise words from God's Word, the Bible. Some of those wise words really stand out for me. How about you, Tammy? Which one stood out for you?
2: She who guards her mouth and her tongue keeps herself from disaster.
0: How about, those who guard their lips preserve their lives, but those who speak rashly or thoughtlessly will come to ruin?
2: And I had to think hard on this one. A gossip betrays a confidence, so avoid anyone who talks too much.
0: I remember, fools find no pleasure in understanding, but delight in airing their own opinions.
2: Oh, I know. Then there is, too much talk leads to sin. Be sensible and keep your mouth shut.
0: Ouch.

0: You know, there is another verse about what comes out of our mouths, but it's not in the book of Proverbs. It's from the book of Matthew. It says, "The mouth speaks what the heart is full of." Think about that. It's so true, isn't it? I think we all know that whatever is in our hearts is what we talk about, don't we? And they can be good, kind things that we talk about if our heart is full of good, kind thoughts of others. Or they can be things that can destroy others if we have unkind thoughts in our hearts.
1: That's a good reminder to us all today to guard our lips and be careful what we say to those around us. If you have any questions about the things we've talked about today, you can write to us in care of this station or at Women of Hope.
0: Before we finish today, I'd like to pray for us all that God will help us to guard our lips and be careful about what we say. Would you like to pray with me? Dear Father God, thank you for the wise words that we've heard today from your word. Please help each of us to be careful about what we say to those around us. Please help us to guard our lips as we talk with our families and our friends so that we might not hurt others. We want to say things that will build them up and bring them comfort and hope. And we ask this in the name of Jesus who loves us. Amen.
1: Goodbye. We look forward to seeing you again right here on Women of Hope.

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1: 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And it's time for Truth for Today. We're going all the way to Cape Town to Bishop Frank Retief on Truth for Today. And today he's going to talk about the resurrection. And I hope you have your Bible close to you so you can follow along as he reads from 1 Corinthians 15. 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
3: I want to talk to you today about the importance of the resurrection of the Lord Jesus Christ for us all as Christians. And I'm going to read to you from 1 Corinthians chapter 15, the first 11 verses. Now, brothers, I want to remind you of the gospel I preached to you, which you received and on which you have taken your stand. By this gospel you are saved if you hold firmly to the word I preached to you. Otherwise, you have believed in vain. For what I received I passed on to you as of first importance, that Christ died for our sins according to the Scriptures, that he was buried, that he was raised on the third day according to the Scriptures, and that he appeared to Peter, and then to the 12, and after that he appeared to more than 500 of the brothers at the same time, most of whom are still living, though some have fallen asleep. Then he appeared to James, then to all the apostles, and last of all he appeared to me also, as to one abnormally born. For I am the least of the apostles, and do not even deserve to be called an apostle, because I persecuted the church of God. But by the grace of God I am what I am, and his grace to me was not without effect. No, I worked harder than all of them, yet not I, but the grace of God that was with me. Whether then it was I or they, this is what we preach and this is what you believe. And what makes us different to other people is that we have a Savior who we claim is alive, which makes us an enigma to the world. They can't understand us. That is why at the end of the day, although buildings like this are useful to us, they are useful only because it keeps the rain off our head. We are not stuck to buildings because our Savior is alive. He's not located in some temple far away where we've got to go and worship him. We are people who have a living Savior to whom we can turn every day. And furthermore, through some divine act which we can't even understand properly, he dwells within us so that we ourselves are the temples of God. And we communicate with him and have communion with him every day. He's a living Savior. Now, one of the great chapters on the resurrection is 1 Corinthians chapter 15. I do want to introduce the chapter to you because this living Savior plays an immense role in our lives. And if we do not actually grasp and understand that we live our lives in the presence of someone who is with us all the time, who's aware of us all the time, who watches us all the time, who hears us all the time, who loves us all the time, we will trivialize our religion. And it's very important for us to remember that. You know, Christians are very numerous in Cape Town. We go to shopping malls, we meet each other there. We go to stores and shops, we meet each other there. We meet each other at church, we meet each other at social functions. Everywhere you go, you can meet Christians. And at the end of the day, if we are not careful, we can end up just being a jokey lot, where we make jokes with each other and slap each other on the back, and we lose the sense of awe that our Savior deserves. And instead of that, we trivialize the things that we believe because we are so familiar with them. And so it's important for us to remember how great the Lord Jesus Christ is and how important it is for us to remember that this Savior whom we worship is a Savior who not only died for us, but who rose again from the dead and is with us to this very day. First of all, the message that we proclaim to you and the message that we preach to you, that you hear probably in one way or another from this pulpit, and the portions of the message and the applications of the message and the implications of the message that you hear from this pulpit week by week, all of this thing surrounding the resurrection of the Lord Jesus Christ, this gospel that we believe, is a message that is from God. We need to believe that and remember that and not trivialize that. Although it's familiar to you as a thought, we need to believe it with all of our hearts. In chapter 15 and verses 1 to 3, we read these words. Now, brothers, I want to remind you of the gospel I preached to you, which you received and on which you have taken your stand. By this gospel you are saved, if you hold firmly to the word I preached to you. Otherwise you have believed in vain, for what I received I passed on to you as of first importance. This message is a message that was a message that was proclaimed. It was not a message that was invented. It was a message that was given to the Apostle Paul, and he preached it to the believers at Corinth. And you can read about his visit to Corinth in the book of Acts. And there the message was received by the believers. Now, when you became a Christian, you received this message. Now, don't think that you received the message because you were a nice person and you chose to believe it. You, like all of us, are a rebel. I'm a rebel in my heart. I would never receive the message of God. I would live my entire life against God. I would live my life for the devil. I would live my life for the forces of evil, were it not for the great power of God's love and grace to me and the power of the Holy Spirit, who at a certain point in my life opened my heart to receive the message. And that's what happened to you. You were the recipient of the grace of God, and your heart was open to receive the message, and the message came to you. Now, I know that many people grow up in Christian homes, and therefore the message is taught to them from a child, and so they grow up under the sound of the message all the time. Nevertheless, do not think that because you've grown up in a Christian home that you are a Christian. There comes a moment, even though you may not be able to define it, you may not be able to identify that moment, you may not be able to remember that exact moment, but there came a moment when your heart was opened, your mind was opened, your spirit was opened, and in some mysterious, divine, and wonderful supernatural way, you received the message that was proclaimed to you about the gospel, which includes a crucified and a risen Christ. And so this gospel is a gospel that has got to be received. And there are many people, friends, many people in our churches today who hear the gospel and they agree with it, but they don't receive it. It's not that they don't believe in an intellectual sense, but they do not receive it deep down in their spirits, which is why they never changed, which is why they always remain at the same level they always are. And you know who I'm speaking about. You've met them, many of them, not only in your own church perhaps, but in many other churches or many other fellowships. You'll find people who never make any progress in the Christian life at all. They live at the same level day after day, year after year. They live at the same level, always just living at a basic minimal. That's where they live. Always needing help, always needing counseling. They never actually make any progress in the Christian life because there's been no inner deep reception of the gospel into their souls. And then the Apostle Paul tells us that when this gospel is preached, he says, not only is it received, but it is something upon which we have taken our stand. That doesn't just simply mean that you take your stand in the same way that you take your stand in a political convention, or I belong to this party, I take a stand for that party, or I take a stand for the Green Movement, or whatever the case is. When the Apostle Paul talks about taking a stand, he's talking about something deeply supernatural. He's talking about something that is deeply spiritual. He's talking about something into which you are rooted, which really you've got nothing to do with initially, but eventually you, by the grace of God, suddenly realize that you have been transferred from a kingdom of darkness to a kingdom of light, and you are now standing in the realm of grace. You are standing in the realm of this gospel. You are rooted in it. You are surrounded by it. Your mind is dominated by it. And your life is completely and absolutely controlled by this gospel. That is what Paul means by taking a stand. It doesn't just mean that you're putting your hand up and saying, oh, well, I believe this and I believe that. He means that your entire life stands out from the rest of the people in your family or your group or your workmates or wherever it is that you are, so that you are marked out as a child of light, a child of heaven, a child of God. You are marked out by that because you've taken a stand. And why have you taken a stand? Because your heart has been opened to receive this message, and that is why you've taken a stand. You cannot help yourself. Something has happened to you. You're no longer under your own control. You're under your control of someone greater than yourself. You're under the control of the Holy Spirit. You're under the control of this great and mighty message that the Apostle Paul has been proclaiming, and that we proclaim to you as inheritors of that message. You're under the control of it. And that is why it worries me very much when I meet Christians who say that they are Christians, but they do not live like Christians. They are practical atheists, practical agnostics. They live their lives in the most bizarre ways when they say they don't join the dots. They don't seem to see that if you say that you belong to this Christ who has been crucified and who has risen again from the dead, if you say that is true, that that has implications for your life here on earth. That means that you cannot speak to your wife the way you do. You cannot speak to your husband the way you sometimes do. You cannot just go through life like unconverted people do. You cannot just live a fairly decent life and say that you are Christian. No, you've got to be a step above that. You've got to be way above that. There's got to be something about you that makes your child say to his friend at school, my daddy is a Christian, or my mother is a Christian. He can see it, she can see it, even when they are children. I know that you may have grandchildren now. They should be able to say it to you. My grandfather, my grandmother, they are Christians, not simply because they say so or because of the fact that they go to church, but because I can see something different in them. I've joined the dots and I can see that what they believe has impacted the way that they live. And so this great message is a message from God. It's not a message from man. It's not a message from some religious traditionalist book that has been written. It's not a myth. It's not folklore. It's not a legend. No, no, it's a message that has a profound impact. In fact, the Apostle Paul goes on to say in his opening verses that he says that this message in which you've taken your stand by this gospel of this Christ who is crucified and risen, by this gospel you are saved. Now, in the Greek, it's actually in the present tense, it says you are being saved. We must learn to think like that, dear friends. Sometimes we talk to people about we have been saved as if it's something that is past tense. Well, it is true that there is a moment when you move from darkness to light, so it's true to say that at that moment I was saved. But the gospel's idea of salvation is not something that you leave in your childhood when you gave your life to Christ at a Christian camp or whenever it was. No, no, the gospel's idea of salvation is that you are saved every day. Every day the work and the process of salvation is going on in you. So that every day there's a new conversion taking place. Every day there's new growth. Every day there's new understanding. Every day there's a new step forward that you are taking for the Lord Jesus Christ. You are being saved. You are in the process of being prepared for heaven. But sad to say, not everybody's in that position, because there are many people who make initial decisions for the Lord Jesus Christ. They make initial attempts at being converted under their own strength. They sort of say, yes, Lord Jesus, come into my heart. But it all falls away as the years go by. And that is why the Apostle Paul says in these verses, in these opening verses, by this gospel you are saved or being saved If you hold firmly to the word I preach to you, how many of us can say that today, that we hold firmly to this word? It's not that we believe it in a vague way. It's not that we believe it in a kind of a just a good-hearted way. It's that we don't have any alternative to it. It's that we don't fight it. It's a kind of a passive belief. No, but there's something firm about it. We hold firmly to it. It's got a grip on us. It's forcing us to do things, to think in certain ways. It's forcing us to be certain kind of people. And the Apostle Paul says that if it's not doing that, he says, otherwise you have believed in vain. My dear friends, I tell you, I fear when I read those words, and I fear for my own life. I pray to God that God will help me never, even as a preacher, never to believe his word in vain. You know, there are many people who can say, I believe that Jesus is my Savior, but he never rules their lives and they believe in vain. In other words, there's nothing in what they believe. There's no substance in their faith in Christ. And so at the end of the day, they will be lost, even though they have said, I've made decisions for Christ, because there's no change in their lives. There's no difference. The ruling Christ, the living Christ, is not the king of who they are and what they do on a day-by-day basis. My friends, you've got to search your heart. I've got to search my heart. I've got to fall before God on my knees before I can even say things like this to you. I've got to say to myself, Frank Retief, is the living Christ your Christ? Are you being saved on a daily basis? And are you sure that you have not believed in vain and tucked away into the secret places of your life stuff that you don't want other people to see? Do not believe in vain. And my friends, if you wonder why it is why so many people that you know who have started out as Christians and have been Christians for years and years and have lived a Christian life and been in your fellowship and your own groups and your prayer meetings and so on, then eventually the next thing you hear is they're getting divorced, or the next thing you hear that something else has happened and they've gone back to drugs or drink or whatever the case is. You want to know how these things can be? Here it is. They have believed in vain. They have believed in a way that is wrong. There's been no true saving faith. There's been no true reception of the truth into the inward parts of their being by the power of the Holy Spirit. It's all been superficial. It has all been something that has not been real to them. And the end result is that they reveal their true natures, and on they go in their delusions, on to eternity, and on to face God without Christ, in spite of the fact that they've been under the sound of the word. It's a terrifying thought, isn't it? And so we need to remember that the message that we preach is a message from God that needs to be taken seriously. And it's not a message that we can play around with. And it's not a message that we can just tuck away and say, oh, well, that was a nice message, so now let's get on with the business of the day. No, these messages are from God, my dear friends. They've got to go into our hearts and into our souls, and especially this great gospel truth about the Lord Jesus crucified and risen. Which brings me to the second thing that I want to say, and it's this, that the message about the resurrection of the Lord Jesus Christ and the message that Paul preaches in 1 Corinthians chapter 15 is a message that is very distinctive, because he says in verses 3 and 4, for what I received I passed on to you as of first importance. That's a very difficult phrase to translate. It means that there can be nothing more important than this. This is the ultimate of all importance. There's nothing in the universe that is more important than this. Last night I watched for about 5 minutes some science program on television about wonderful things that they're planning for the future. And as perhaps some of you saw it, it's going to be houses on Mars and people are going to be living on the planets and all that sort of thing. And all these things are considered to be of tremendous scientific importance to our world today. And I do not want to downplay the wonders of our technological age at all, but there is nothing that can be more important than what the Apostle Paul says in these verses. He says that this is of first importance. There's nothing more important of it, and it's this, that Christ died for our sins according to the scriptures, that he was buried, that he was raised on the third day according to the scriptures, and that he appeared. And so the great message of the gospel, The great message that we proclaim is about this one man, Jesus Christ. And there's something distinctive about Christ that is proclaimed about him. He came and he died. And you know as well as I do that he died for our sins, says the Apostle Paul. No one else has done that. And sin is the great problem that's got to be overcome. And there's only one overcomer of sin. And that is the Lord Jesus Christ, who went to the cross and died on the cross and shed his blood and crushed the head of the serpent once and for all. And there he took, in our place, he took the punishment of God. He was our substitute on the cross. He made a sacrifice of his life for us. He satisfied the justice of God for us on the cross. The Apostle Paul says this is of first importance, that Christ died for our sins according to the Scriptures. This is what God had promised from the beginning of time, that someone would come who would reconcile us to himself. And that he was buried. He was truly dead. You only bury dead bodies, and he was buried. And that he was raised on the third day according to the Scriptures, and that he appeared. And the Apostle Paul is very adamant in what he says about this, and that this Jesus is the Jesus who came and who died and who was buried and who was resurrected, and he was seen after his resurrection. He appeared. So the message is a very distinctive message. Our great Savior came into this world, offered himself up for our sins, and then rose again from the dead and is alive today, which is why we can preach to you. I wouldn't have the cheek to preach to you about someone who was dead. What could they do for you? They can do nothing. But the message that we preach to people is the message that does something for people. And it does something for people because behind the message is the great power of a risen Savior who has got the eternal power to touch your heart and life and turn people around. What could they do for you? They can do nothing. But the message that we preach to people is the message that does something for people. And it does something for people because behind the message is the great power of a risen Savior who has got the eternal power to touch your heart and life and turn people around. The eternal power to make you a child of God.

Very distinctive message. And thirdly, I want to point out to you that this message is a message that is truthful, and the truth is based on history. And that is why the Apostle Paul tells us about these people who saw Jesus when he was alive. He appeared, says the Apostle Paul. The Lord Jesus was crucified, and he was buried, he was raised on the third day, and then he appeared. Who did he appear to? He appeared to Peter, who at the time when Jesus appeared to him was in the most backslidden, awful state. He was in the most despondent of moods. He was depressed. He was defeated. But the Lord Jesus appeared to him and restored him. And then he appeared to the 12 who had all deserted him when he was arrested, to the 12 disciples. And after that, he appeared to more than 500 of the brothers at the same time, most of whom are still living, though some have fallen asleep. Why, says Paul, if you don't believe my message, you can go to some living witnesses who actually saw him, and you can talk to them for yourselves. We're not telling you fairy tales here. We are talking about the truth, says the Apostle Paul to these writers in the city of Corinth. Some of them are still alive today. And then he appeared to James. And what James was this? This James was his own brother, who first of all did not believe on him, and then came to believe on him, and then came to be the leader of the church in Jerusalem. And the letter that was written, that is in the New Testament today, is written by that James, his own brother. The Lord Jesus appeared to him so that he could be assured that this brother was truly the Messiah who was to come, who came to die and rise again from the dead. And then he appeared to all the apostles, and last of all, he appeared to me. Do you think, says the Apostle Paul, that I would have believed this? This message is too incredible to believe without tangible proof. I would not believe a message like this. It's too ridiculous. That's why when Lord Jesus Christ wanted to illustrate the truth of his death on the cross to Nicodemus, he refers to the snake in the wilderness. What a weird story to refer to. It is a strange story. It is almost unbelievable. And the Lord Jesus Christ was making the point that what he was going to do on the cross would be almost unbelievable to the world. Unbelievable, unless the Holy Spirit came and opened their hearts so they could receive it by faith. Do you see? And so he appears to the Apostle Paul. And Paul describes himself as one born out of time, like a baby in a mother's womb who has passed his due date of birth. And one born out of time, he says, I would not have believed it. But then I met him. I met him on the road to Damascus. I met him, and I can never, never be the same again. I can never be the same again. So here is something that is based in history. Now listen to me, my dear friends. I know that none of us here today are great people. I know that we don't have all the training in the world to refute the arguments of the world. I know that we aren't all scientists. We aren't all great readers of the great scientific journals. I know that we don't have all the answers that we would love to have for the people who raise questions with us. I know we don't have that. But what you have got is a message of truth behind which stands a living, risen Savior who changed your life. That is what you've got. And that's all you need to be able to tell people. And that is what God will use to bring them to himself. Because what we've got is historical. What we've got is not just something invented. Nobody would have invented a story like this. It's too incredible. Nobody would have believed it if Jesus did not rise from the dead and if he did not appear to his disciples. It is too incredible. Nobody would believe it. But it's believable because it's historical. And all of your friends who challenge you, you can turn them to various sources to prove that everything that we say about the Lord Jesus Christ is true, and that what we believe about him is true. A true historical person who came into history and changed the lives of millions of people throughout the world. The Apostle Paul is one of them. He could never be the same again. And Paul himself was so vehemently opposed to Jesus, was filled with such hatred against the Lord Jesus Christ, that it required this personal meeting with Jesus and this personal application of our Lord's great and glorious power to bring this proud Pharisee to his knees so that he could worship the Lord and say to him,
Oh, my Lord.

Lord. But you know, that same power is the power that is required to bring you to your knees to say, oh my Lord. The same grace that Paul experienced is the grace that you experienced when you became a Christian. It may not have happened in the same way, but it's the same great eternal grace of an eternal Father in heaven who loves you, who brought you to your knees in front of the Lord Jesus Christ. And the last thing I want to say to you today is this, is that the resurrection of the Lord Jesus Christ that the Apostle Paul experienced, that the early apostles experienced, that forms the heart of the message of God to our world. The resurrection of Jesus, this great message, is a message that transforms people, that changes people. That's why Paul could write, I am the least of the apostles, do not even deserve to be called an apostle because I persecuted the church of God. But by the grace of God, I am what I am, and his grace to me was not without effect. My dear friends, when Jesus Christ, the resurrected Savior, meets you, he transforms you completely. He affects your eternal standing, he affects your earthly behavior, and he also impacts your spiritual credibility. No one will believe you, no one will believe me, if I'm secretly a hypocrite, saying I believe in the resurrected Christ, but no one can see it in my life. It's got to be seen, my dear friends, in you and in me. It's got to be seen, because the Lord Jesus Christ brings about changes in the hearts of men and women. I ask you today as I close, how it is possible for us to believe in a risen Christ if more of the remnants of evil are seen in us than the goodness of Christ? How can we believe in him? And so my appeal to you today is to say to yourself, I pledge myself this very day to dedicate myself once again to the Lord Jesus who died on the cross for me and rose again from the dead. And I ask you, Almighty God, to give me grace to show more of him to the world than to show the evil side of my nature to the world. Give me grace to be a resurrected Christian inside in my heart and reflect Christ to those who don't know him. Jesus Christ, the glorious Savior, may he be seen in you and be seen in me on a daily basis.

0: Well, I certainly enjoyed my time with you here on TWR Pure Talk tonight. It's time, though, for me to say goodnight to you for now. Marinus will be joining you just after midnight to keep you company. But right now, I'd leave you with Dorothy Bennett on Dorothy's Daily.
1: Hello, this is Dorothy. I want to talk to you a little bit today about the incredible work of our Lord Jesus Christ when he paid the price of the judgment that I should have borne and you should have borne. In Joshua chapter 7, verse 26, we read about a pile of stones, and under the stones was somebody who had been killed. And the name of the man was Achan. And they gave a special name for this place, and that place was called the Valley of Achor. Now, that seems a very doleful story. Why would you need to know this? Because I look at those stones, and I see that that could have been me under those stones, and I believe that could have been you under those stones. But God, in his graciousness, called it not the Valley of Achor, but the Door of Hope. What is the story behind that situation? Well, Achan had coveted the accursed thing. We read in Joshua chapter 6, verse 18, that the family of God's people who were traveling and going to come to the Jordan and go over the Jordan and go into the land of promise had been told one clear thing: you keep yourself from the accursed thing. The accursed thing represents destruction. But the story of Achan was that he saw, he wanted, he coveted, and he took. And the result was that there was trouble in the camp. And as there was trouble in the camp, there was at that very time a great sense of sheer frustration and despair upon Joshua. He didn't know what was wrong. He didn't know why it was wrong. But he himself had stepped out of line in making a decision about how to capture Ai, a town nearby, instead of waiting first on the Lord. And so as all of these forces around were watching what this great God of all the earth was about to do, as they'd heard all the stories how he'd brought out this great army out from Egypt and brought them across the wilderness, and there they'd been 40 years, now they were coming into their land, there was a lot of consternation going on, and so everything looked as if it was going wrong, because there had been the sin of Achan, which had been his coveting and his longing for the things of this world. And there had been the sin of independence in Joshua, because he had acted without calling on the Lord what to do. And so you can see the mess. But you know, God uses Scripture to speak to us about Scripture. In Hosea chapter 2, verse 15, there's a wonderful little verse, and it's says, I will give her vineyards from thence, and the valley of Achor for a door of hope. And she shall sing there as in the days of her youth, and as in the day when she came up out of the land of Egypt. In other words, God's saying, I'm not judging her. She is going to know the door of hope. Christ on that cross 2,000 years ago, in his spotless, sinless body, became sin for me, for you. And what should have been our judgment, the Valley of Achor, no answer but death, for all eternity separated from God. But instead, he opens the way of the door of hope. I hope, if you do not know Jesus personally, that you will see that no amount of being good or not being good can get your way to heaven, that it has to be that sin is dealt with, and no man can deal with sin, but Jesus dealt with it, because Jesus paid the price of that which separated you from God. I realize that for some of you, you say, well, I know this door of hope. But I want you to see that in Joshua chapter 7 and verse 3, it goes on to say something, that the flesh gains easy victory when acting in independence or disobedience. You see, they had come to the place to see that the marvelous two memorials of the 12 stones buried in the river at Jordan, the 12 stones that spoke of the resurrection life, standing as they'd come through, and there was a living memorial where they could go. But now they had a little problem, and they thought they could handle it, and they acted in independence. One of the most dangerous things in your life and mine as a believer is to act in disobedience or independence of the Lord. Could you imagine the captain of the hosts being there and they're making decisions? Could you imagine that there was a provision in Joshua 7:13? God said, you can't stand before thine enemies until you take care of the accursed thing from among you. Achan was in the midst. There were problems in the midst. They were trying to handle it their way. Are you yet driven to the place that you call to God and say, forgive me for my independence, my disobedience, take over my life, that it's only you and I'll obey in Jesus' name. Amen.
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2: Welcome to the Radio Bible, and this is the Bible in dramatic form. My name is Stephen Bapiro, and I'll be your guide today as we present a reading from the pages of the Bible. Our purpose in doing this program is simply to present the Bible as it is written and to discuss what it means. We will give you a portion of the Bible in dramatic form, and then Pastor Asafa Makanga comes in to discuss the portion. Along with Melinda Kajilima, our fellow listener. Welcome, Melinda.
3: Thank you, Stephen.
2: And our Bible teacher, Asafa Makanga. Welcome, Asafa.
4: Good day to you, Stephen. In our last reading, we heard how David committed adultery with Bathsheba, the wife of Uriah the Hittite. David then tried to cover up his sin by having Uriah sent into the hottest battle, where he was killed. The prophet Nathan, while respectful of David's position as king, was not afraid to rebuke him for his sin. And David, to his credit, admitted his guilty and confessed everything to the Lord. The Lord forgave his sin, and David strengthened his walk with the Lord thereafter. But God sent to David a host of other consequences to plague the rest of his life.
2: The first consequence was that his son Amnon raped his sister Tamar right in the house. We find this in chapter 13. And in the same chapter, another of David's son, Absalom, murdered his brother Amnon to avenge Tamar's disgrace, then ran away from home.
4: Yes, Amnon and Absalom had different mothers, but one father, David. Notice how David's troubles increased in proportion to the number of wives he took. David's lifestyle set a pattern that would repeat itself. If we look ahead to his son Solomon, we will see that Solomon's downfall was that he took many wives to himself and they led him astray. Again, we need to re-emphasize that while God does not seem to condone or condemn polygamy in the Old Testament, every polygamous marriage we see that it did not really work well. This is true. And it is an experience that many African polygamous marriages have faced.
2: In chapter 14, we find David separated from his son Absalom because he could not face his father after murdering Amnon.
5: 2 Samuel 14. Joab, son of Zeruiah, knew that the king's heart longed for Absalom. So Joab sent someone to Tekoa and had a wise woman brought from there. He said to her,
6: "Pretend you are in mourning. Dress in mourning clothes and don't use any cosmetic lotions. Act like a woman who has spent many days grieving for the dead. Then go to the king and speak these words to him."
5: And Joab put the words in her mouth. When the woman from Tekoa went to the king, she fell with her face to the ground to pay him honor, and she said,
7: "Help me, O king!
6: What is troubling you?"
7: "I am indeed a widow. My husband is dead. I, your servant, had two sons. They got into a fight with each other in the field, and no one was there to separate them. One struck the other and killed him. Now the whole clan has risen up against your servant. They say, 'Hand over the one who struck his brother down so that we may put him to death for the life of his brother whom he killed. Then we will get rid of the heir as well.' They would put out the only burning coal I have left, leaving my husband neither name nor descendant on the face of the earth."
5: The king said to the woman,
6: "Go home, and I will issue an order in your behalf."
5: But the woman from Tekoa said to him,
7: "My lord the king, let the blame rest on me and on my father's family. and let the king and his throne be without guilt.
3: If anyone says anything to you, bring him to me, and he will not bother you again.
7: Then let the king invoke the Lord his God to prevent the avenger of blood from adding to the destruction, so that my son will not be destroyed.
3: As surely as the Lord lives, not one hair of your son's head will fall to the ground.
7: Let your servant speak a word to my lord the king.
3: Speak.
7: Why then have you devised a thing like this against the people of God? When the king says this, does he not convict himself? For the king has not brought back his banished son. Like water spilled on the ground which cannot be recovered, so we must die. But God does not take away life. Instead, he devises ways so that a banished person may not remain estranged from him. And now I have come to say this to my lord the king because the people have made me afraid. Your servant thought, I will speak to the king. Perhaps he will do what his servant asks. Perhaps the king will agree to deliver his servant from the hand of the man who is trying to cut off both me and my son from the inheritance God gave us. And now your servant says, may the word of my lord, the king, bring me rest. For my lord, the king, is like an angel of God in discerning good and evil. May the Lord your God be with you.
5: Then the king said to the woman,
3: do not keep from me the answer to what I am going to ask you.
7: Let my lord the king speak.
3: Isn't the hand of Joab with you in all this?
7: As surely as you live, my lord the king. No one can turn to the right or to the left from anything my lord the king says. Yes, it was your servant Joab who instructed me to do this, and who put all these words into the mouth of your servant. Your servant Joab did this to change the present situation. My lord has wisdom like that of an angel of God. He knows everything that happens in the land.
5: The king said to Joab,
3: very well, I will do it. Go, bring back the young man Absalom.
5: Joab fell with his face to the ground to pay him honor, and he blessed the king. Joab said,
6: today your servant knows that he has found favor in your eyes, my lord the king, because the king has granted his servant's request.
2: The woman from Tekoa said a very interesting thing to David to convince him to seek reconciliation with Absalom. She said, like water spilled on the ground, which cannot be recovered, so we must die. But God does not take away life. Instead, he devises ways so that a banished person may not remain entrenched from him.
4: This is exactly what God does. When we sin against him, we banish ourselves from him, so to speak. But God does not strike back at us the moment we sin. Instead, he devises ways so that banished people may not remain separated from God. God devised the plan of salvation so you and I can be restored to him. If you feel far from God today, be assured today that he wants you back. He desires an unbroken communion with you.
2: And in the rest of chapter 14, Absalom returns to Jerusalem and to David.
5: Then Joab went to Geshur and brought Absalom back to Jerusalem. But the king said,
3: he must go to his own house. He must not see my face.
5: So Absalom went to his own house and did not see the face of the king. In all Israel, there was not a man so highly praised for his handsome appearance as Absalom. From the top of his head to the sole of his foot, there was no blemish in him. Whenever he cut the hair of his head, he used to cut his hair from time to time when it became too heavy for him. He would weigh it, and its weight was 200 shekels by the royal standard. 3 sons and a daughter were born to Absalom. The daughter's name was Tamar, and she became a beautiful woman. Absalom lived 2 years in Jerusalem without seeing the king's face. Then Absalom sent for Joab in order to send him to the king. But Joab refused to come to him. So he sent a second time, but he refused to come. Then he said to his servants,
8: "Look, Joab's field is next to mine, and he has barley there. Go and set it on fire."
5: So Absalom's servants set the field on fire. Then Joab did go to Absalom's house, and he said to him,
9: "Why have your servants set my field on fire?"
5: Absalom said to Joab,
8: "Look, I sent word to you and said, come here so I can send you to the king to ask, why have I come from Geshur? It would be better for me if I were still there. Now then, I want to see the king's face, and if I am guilty of anything, let him put me to death."
5: So Joab went to the king and told him this. Then the king summoned Absalom, and he came in and bowed down with his face to the ground before the king. And the king kissed Absalom.
7: Why did Absalom set Joab's field on fire?
10: To get his attention. It seemed nobody wanted to talk to him. It reveals a bit of Absalom's selfish character, that he would destroy someone's barley field just to set up a meeting.
4: And he would destroy much more than that in the near future. Let's hear about how Absalom began his rebellion against his father. Now in 2 Samuel chapter 15.
5: 2 Samuel 15. In the course of time, Absalom provided himself with a chariot and horses and with 50 men to run ahead of him. He would get up early and stand by the side of the road leading to the city gate. Whenever anyone came with a complaint to be placed before the king for a decision, Absalom would call out to him.
8: "What town are you from?"
11: "Your servant is from one of the tribes of Israel."
5: Then Absalom would say to him,
8: "Look, your claims are valid and proper, but there is no representative of the king to hear you."
5: And Absalom would add,
8: "If only I were appointed judge in the land. Then everyone who has a complaint or case could come to me, and I would see that he gets justice."
5: Also, whenever anyone approached him to bow down before him, Absalom would reach out his hand, take hold of him, and kiss him. Absalom behaved in this way toward all the Israelites who came to the king asking for justice. And so he stole the hearts of the men of Israel. At the end of 4 years, Absalom said to the king,
8: "Let me go to Hebron and fulfill a vow I made to the Lord. While your servant was living at Geshur in Aram, I made this vow. If the Lord takes me back to Jerusalem, I will worship the Lord in Hebron."
12: "Go in peace."
5: So he went to Hebron. Then Absalom sent secret messengers throughout the tribes of Israel to say,
13: "As soon as you hear the sound of the trumpets, then say, Absalom is king in Hebron."
5: 200 men from Jerusalem had accompanied Absalom. They had been invited as guests and went quite innocently, knowing nothing about the matter. While Absalom was offering sacrifices, he also sent for Ahithophel the Gilonite, David's counselor, to come from Gilo, his hometown. And so the conspiracy gained strength, and Absalom's following kept on increasing.
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0: Welcome to Hope Has a Name with Women of Hope director Dr. Peggy Banks and singer-songwriter and author Babbi Mason. There's an old children's song that starts off with, "I am a promise." You know, God has given each of us gifts and potential and promises from Him. Let's listen in as Babbi and Dr. Peggy talk about how we can recognize our God-given gifts.
2: Friend, it's always good to be with you.
3: Good to be with you.
2: You know, Dr. Peggy Banks, you encourage me. I think this is so powerful that you and I get to do life together.
3: Oh, very excited.
2: That we are moving in the same direction.
3: Mm-hmm, mm-hmm.
2: And that is speaking hope to women.
3: Yes.
2: And allowing them to be encouraged by our words and pointing them to Christ.
3: Mm-hmm.
2: So thank you for being a woman of great vision and encouraging people like me and other women who are listening.
3: Yeah, well, I appreciate you saying that, Babbi. I feel the same way about you. And this is something I want to talk about today. In being obedient in our calling, right in the moment, when God says, do this, you know, take this step, write this song, do this Bible study, teach this lesson. And sometimes, you know, we might find it difficult or we're struggling or we're tired, but God blesses those times when we are really seeking Him. And He says to us, just like He said to Joshua in Joshua 1, be strong and courageous, right? Keep moving. I am with you. I will not leave you. And for us to just remember those words and take those steps of faith, because down the road, years down the road, we see how God uses the fruit of an obedient moment in our life, sometimes 10, 15, 20 years prior.
2: That's right.
3: And there's something in your life, Babbi, that I want to talk about, because I know there have been several times like that for you where God has really shown you in your gift and calling to maybe write a song.
2: Yes.
3: And then how that song has come back years later.
2: Yes.
3: To just bless many, many others.
2: You know, Dr. Peggy Banks, the Bible says that God has given to every man, that's a corporate term, women too, every one of us, the measure of a gift.
3: Mm-hmm.
2: And you and I and everyone who's listening today, we have so much potential. We have latent gifts that are lying dormant right now.
3: Yes, I agree.
2: We have gifts right. That are, there is so much potential in you.
3: Mm-hmm.
2: At, we don't even have a clue
3: yeah.
2: of the gifts that we have.
3: Mm-hmm.
2: And I've always wanted to be a singer. But had you told me when I started singing back when I was in college that I would be a songwriter
3: yeah.
2: or that I would be known as a songwriter, I would say, you have got the wrong girl.
3: Right. Yeah, but I know that would be wrong for me. If God had told me that, Babbi, I'd be like, I don't think so, Lord.
2: But back then, I didn't know that this was something that I possessed.
3: Yes.
2: But the Bible also says the steps of righteous people are ordered by the Lord.
3: Mm-hmm.
2: And so I went to this conference years ago and sat down just because it was on a program
3: yeah.
2: and there was a class being offered on songwriting. I have always been a lover of words. I do love writing, but songwriting, it's a special craft.
3: Mm-hmm.
2: And I sat down in this class and the lights came on.
3: Wow.
2: And I started exploring writing songs, and here I am 30-some-odd years later writing songs and having songs in the hymnal and being known for some of those songs.
3: Yes.
2: And one of those songs is a song called Trust His Heart.
3: Mm.
2: And there are some words in the chorus that were inspired by a quote from Charles Haddon Spurgeon.
3: Okay.
2: And Dr. Spurgeon says this, the actual quote is, God is too wise to be mistaken. God is too good to be unkind.
3: Mm-hmm.
2: And when you cannot trace His hand, trust His heart.
3: Oh, I love that.
2: Well, a good friend of mine and I, Eddie Carswell, who is also a great songwriter, who sings with another group called New Song. We have a mutual friend, Dr. Ike Reichert. Ike Reichert went through a season of great loss when his wife and their baby that they were expecting, she went into cardiac arrest during labor and delivery, and both mother and child were lost. Mm-hmm. And so my friend Eddie and I, we love Ike Reichert and wanted to encourage him, and we sat down and wrote this song together and shared it with him. And this is what I love about the Lord. His God math, it goes on into infinity. And he takes the seed of a song and he breathes on it just like bread.
3: Right.
2: He breathes on it, he breaks it, he multiplies it, and he feeds it to the hungry.
3: Mm-hmm.
2: And this is what he has done with that song. God is too wise to be mistaken. He's too good to be unkind. Our chorus says, when you don't understand, when you don't see his plan, when you can't trace his hand, trust his heart.
3: Yeah.
2: And on the day that we wrote that song, back in like 1991, it was an assignment. You know, it was an inspiration. We wrote the song in the inspiration. And here we are, decades later.
3: Yes.
2: And I am seeing some beautiful fruit from the labor of that song, from the inspiration of that song. Dr. Peggy, I am blown away by some of the cards and letters that I get. I even received a picture of a mother who sent me a picture of her child's headstone.
3: Mm.
2: And the lyrics to Trust His Heart were carved in her child's headstone.
3: Wow.
2: And this is what I know to be true. You have the gift of leadership.
3: Mm.
2: And God is taking you around the world to lead other women to share their gifts. You bring out the best in women.
3: Mm.
2: Out of your own experience, out of your own gifts, you are challenging women and leading women. That's what God has charged you to do.
3: Mm.
2: And you make it look easy, but I know it's not. And we make songwriting and singing and traveling look easy. Whatever he calls you to do, he gives you the grace to do it.
3: That's right.
2: And so he has given me the grace, you know, to write beautiful lyrics and beautiful melodies and then stand on the stage and deliver these lyrics and melodies so that I can, number one, be a blessing to people and give honor and glory to God.
3: Yeah.
2: And so those of you that are listening, you have a gift. God has put something in your heart, and it usually you would even do if you even if you weren't getting paid.
3: Right.
2: I mean,
3: right.
2: I just sing just because.
3: Yeah.
2: It's like breathing. You lead just because. It's like breathing to you.
3: Yes.
2: So God has given you something that is as easy as breathing that you can do to bring him glory, to encourage others, and to bring your heart a great joy. And that's what he's doing in my life.
3: Well, Babbie, thank you so much for just sharing that story with us. And I know that it took great obedience in that time and that moment to write that song. And today, you're still seeing the fruit of that song. But some people may have heard the song but don't realize where it came from. So would you be willing, it's kind of crazy, unconventional, would you be willing to sing part of the song for us today?
2: Absolutely. That's what I do. You know, I love what I do, and I do what I love. That's what I love to do. So I'll be glad to do that.
3: Thank you.

0: Babbie, those words are so powerful.
1: Amen.
0: And have really just spoken to my heart today, just a time that we've had here of worship.
1: Amen.
0: Because it's so important for us as women in ministry, when God has a calling on our lives, to be obedient to that calling.
1: That's
0: even
1: right.
0: When we don't see the whole plan, when we don't feel God, we don't know what He's doing, that we just are obedient to what He's asking us to do. And so I just want to encourage our listeners today, is there something that God has put on your heart? Is there some special gift that you have? Maybe it is singing. Maybe it is songwriting. Maybe it's leading. Maybe it's writing a Bible study. Maybe it's gathering a few young women together and having a time of discussion where you're talking through some difficult issues. It doesn't make any sense. You don't know what's the purpose of it. Just take that step of faith.
1: There are days, obviously, we don't see God. There are days we don't feel God. But faith is not a feeling. And so faith is believing that even though we don't see it, we still believe that it is true. Don't worry if you don't see it. Don't worry if you don't feel it.
0: Yeah, yeah. The Bible says in the book of Hebrews, in the first chapter, says that faith is the assurance of things hoped for and the conviction of things not seen, right? So we have this hope in our hearts, and it takes faith to believe this assurance that what I hope for is going to happen, even as we come together today as friends, right?
1: That's right.
0: And we have this show, and we are putting it together. We're hoping that women's lives are touched and their lives are transformed.
1: And out of our obedience,
0: yes,
1: God will use. He will use it.
0: Amen.
1: He will use our words,
0: right,
1: our obedience, to go out to the uttermost parts of the earth. And somebody listening today is on the receiving end of our obedience. And that I just love God's economy, mm-hmm, how He takes that little thing that we have in our hand, like bread. He, yes, breaks it, multiplies it, blesses it, to His glory and our joy.
0: Amen. So I just say, if it doesn't make any sense, just do it for His obedience. Thank you, Babbie, for being with us today.
1: Amen.

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That's twrwomenofhope.org. I'm Scott Hollinger, and on behalf of Peggy and Babbie, I'd like to thank you for listening. And our prayer is that God will bless you as you live for Him.

0: 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Right now, we'll catch part two in The Message and Extraordinary Return.
1: Let us run with endurance the race that is set before us, looking to Jesus, the founder and perfecter of our faith. The hope of Christ's return has motivated Christians for 2,000 years, and that return in power is nearer now than ever. Only a few saw Jesus rise into heaven, but every eye will see him return to vanquish his enemies. From the Moody Church in Chicago, this is Running to Win with Dr. Erwin Lutzer, whose clear teaching helps us make it across the finish line. We're in a series on Christ among other gods, showing why Christ is supreme. Today, Pastor Lutzer brings part two of his final message, a message on Christ's extraordinary return, described in 2 Thessalonians chapter 2.
2: It says, verse 8, "And then that lawless one will be revealed, whom the Lord will slay with the breath of his mouth and bring to an end by the appearance of his coming." That's actually what we're talking about today, is Christ's coming to crush all of this rebellion. That is, the one whose coming is in accord with the activity of Satan, with all power and signs and false wonders, and with all the deception of wickedness for those who perish, because they did not love the truth so as to be saved. And God will send them some strong delusion that they might believe what is false. It really is that they might believe the lie. What is the lie? The lie is the deity of mankind. Ever since in the Garden of Eden, Satan said to Eve, "You will be like God," people have believed it. It is the most dazzling deception, the deity of mankind. Then third, there will be a commitment to globalism. Globalism. Because remember, it says in Revelation 13, and this is an awesome verse, it says regarding Antichrist, "And all that dwell upon the face of the earth shall worship him, except those whose names have been written in the Lamb's book of life from before the foundation of the world." He is going to, for a few days, for a few weeks, receive what he believes to be absolutely universal worship. And you can't have that unless the whole world becomes a global community. I have in my hand the Global Ethic that was published at the Parliament of World Religions here in the city of Chicago, September 5th, 1993, a global ethic. This global ethic says that all the religions of the world can unite, all the religions of the world can be together, and we can change the world globally. It begins by saying the world is in agony. The agony is so pervasive and urgent that we are compelled to name its manifestations so that the depths of its pain might become clear. Peace eludes us. The planet is being destroyed. Neighbors live in fear. Women and men are estranged from each other. Children die. This is abhorrent. And we certainly would all agree with that. But then it goes on to say that we must commit ourselves to a culture of nonviolence, respect, justice, and peace, that we will not injure, torture, kill other human beings. There's much in this document that is good that we would agree with. But I want you to know today that no Christian can possibly sign this document without signing on Antichrist's agenda. And so what Antichrist is going to do, What he will be doing is having a global strategy for the world. Now, this document has no power. None of us were compelled to sign it. Though, incidentally, it was not made up by the Parliament of World Religions. It already came, and we were told that there would be no debate about it. But many people signed on. But what Antichrist is going to do is to have a structure whereby it can be enforced. And I can already see it happening where people are asked to sign on, and then if you don't, they say, "See, you're opposed to peace." You know, these Christians are standing in the way of a global agenda. Here we are on the verge of a brand new age when we're going to bring peace and we're going to end hunger in the world. And who in the world won't get on the agenda? It's those Christians who think that their God is the right one. A commitment to globalism. Number four, there will be a commitment to utopia. Utopia. We can usher it in. You should just see how optimistic this document is, though it was written by a man who had some sense of realism. But he says, "We appeal to all the inhabitants of this planet. Earth cannot be changed for the better unless the consciousness of individuals is changed. We will pledge to work for such transformation in individual and collective consciousnesses for the awakening of our spiritual powers through reflection, meditation, prayer, or positive thinking. Choose whatever you like or none of the above. For the conversion of the heart." This is for the conversion of the heart. "Together," get this, folks, "together we can move mountains. And without a willingness to take risks and a readiness to sacrifice, there can be no fundamental change in our situation. That's why we commit ourselves to a common global ethic, to better mutual understanding, as well as to a societal, beneficial, peace-fostering, earth-friendly way of life." Earth, of course, being capitalized. Utopia is on the corner. It's just around here. The Bible says regarding Antichrist in Daniel chapter 8, verse 25, "And through his shrewdness, he will cause deceit to succeed. And he will magnify himself in his heart, and he will destroy many while they are at ease." I like the King James translation here. It says, "Through peace, he will destroy many. And you have all of the doves of peace that will be flying around, and behind it will be the most brutal, politically motivated, religious organization that this world has ever seen, that will be viciously cruel." Let me give you one other commitment of Antichrist, and that is, of course, intolerance. Intolerance to those who disagree. Intolerance of all dissent. Listen to the words of Mariah Timms. He says, "The plagues of Revelation are a special package of karma visited upon the obstinate, that they might awaken to their wrong attitudes. Animals that don't adapt become extinct, remember? Survival today means understanding and responding to change within the context of internal revolution." Now, the Bible says that when Antichrist comes, people are going to be forced to take his mark upon their forehead or upon their hand. Scholars of the scripture used to wonder how that can take place. Today, we understand it a little better. It could well be some kind of a computer chip. And in a cashless society, which would only make sense because that would end all of the drug money that is being laundered and so forth, so that everything would have to go through a common computer. In a cashless society, you would not want to lose your ID, your PIN, your personal identification number, and it could be tattooed on your hand or on your forehead wherever you wanted it. And it may well be that you don't even know the number yourself, so that you could never be held up by anyone who would make you confess what your number is. And then the Bible says that those who do that in order to live, because without it you can't buy or sell, they are indicating that they are buying into the beast's religious agenda. Remember, we're not talking politics in the end, as much as we are religion. "All that dwell upon the face of the earth shall worship him." Now, it is in that context that the Bible talks about the return of Jesus Christ. The Bible says that there is going to be a battle called the Battle of Armageddon, because Antichrist's power is going to wane and it's going to fall apart, and he's going to come to the Middle East. And it's going to begin there at the Valley of Armageddon, but it is going to spill over at least for 200 miles throughout the Middle East, and it is going to be the most bloody and the most vicious and the most cruel battle that has ever been seen on this planet. So first of all, it will be fought in Israel, but secondly, it is the worst conflict in history. Two passages that I want you to turn to. The first is Matthew chapter 24, where Jesus predicts what is going to happen. Matthew chapter 24, where he gives us a glimpse into the end time and how bad it is going to be. In this chapter, he begins by talking about Titus surrounding the city of Jerusalem in 70 AD, but this becomes a picture of the great tribulation and the final return of Christ to this planet. It says in verse 21, "For then there will be great tribulation, such as has not occurred since the beginning of the world until now or ever will be." And unless those days had been short, no life would have been saved. But for the sake of the elect, those days have been short. Then if anyone says to you, well, behold, here is Christ. But notice it says, if somebody says, here's the Christ, here's a holy man, and Antichrist will have an aura about him that will be so magnetic. In fact, he will probably say that he's a reincarnation of some previous important personage, and everybody will worship him. But Jesus said, when somebody says Christ is over there, don't believe them. Verse 24, for false Christs and false prophets will arise and will show great signs and wonders so as to mislead, if possible, even the elect. Behold, I've told you in advance. If therefore they say to you, behold, he is in the wilderness, don't go out there. Behold, he's in the inner rooms, don't believe him. Verse 27, for just as the lightning comes from the east and flashes even to the west, so shall the coming of the Son of Man be. And Jesus says in verse 29, there will be signs. In verse 30, there will be the sign of the Son of Man who will appear in the sky, and all the tribes of the earth will mourn.
3: Isn't it wonderful that we serve a Savior who's coming again, King of Kings and Lord of Lords?
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0: Instrumental music at its best. That was Interlude. You heard it right here on TWR Pure Talk. And now it's time for Love Worth Finding. Dr. Adrian Rogers reminding us that marriage is from heaven. That is, as we look at Ephesians chapter 5.
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2: The devil is selling a generation today a bill of goods. Folks, I'm telling you, the husband owes to his wife a steadfast loyalty. I remind you what I told Joyce. I said, sweetheart, if you ever leave me, I'm going with you. I belong to Joyce. She belongs to me. We're in it together, and we're in it all the way.
1: Welcome to Love Worth Finding, featuring the powerful truth of God's Word shared in the practical teaching of Pastor Adrian Rogers. Marriage is the uniting of one man and one woman in a complete commitment for life. In Ephesians chapter 5, we see that marriage is not simply a contract, it's a covenant. And as we recognize fathers, we're reminded of three major responsibilities of the husband's role in the family, so that our homes may be heaven on earth. If you have your Bible, turn to Ephesians chapter 5. We'll begin in verse 21, as Adrian Rogers shares, marriage is from heaven.
2: The reason we have so many failed marriages today is that we have thrown away the original plan that God has given. Somebody has said that the difference between courtship and marriage is the difference between what you see in the seed catalog and what comes up in the garden. What causes that, I think, is failure to cultivate the garden. And I want to speak primarily, therefore, to the husband and his responsibility to his wife in the light of all of this. That's the reason why I've said women are from Venus, men are from Mars, according to a very popular book, but marriage is from heaven. Marriage is from heaven, and we're going to understand what God has to say about marriage. Now, Stu Weber said something very interesting. He said, the great problem is failure in the highest office of the land, the husband and father. That's the highest office. That's the highest office in the land, to be a husband and a father. Well, we're going to be talking here about the marriage covenant, not the marriage contract. If you look at marriage as a contract, you're going to be standing up for your rights. If you look at marriage as a covenant, you're going to be accepting your responsibilities. If you look at marriage as a contract, you're going to be looking for loopholes in the contract. But if you look at marriage as a divine covenant, you're not going to be doing that. According to this scripture that I'm going to read to you in a moment, man has the husband, the father, according to the Word of God, has three major responsibilities. And I hope by the time I'm finished, whatever else, if you're a husband and a father today, you will see your three major responsibilities. Here are the three things that a husband is responsible to his wife for. Now, first of all, he is responsible for servant leadership. Look in verse 21, submitting yourselves one to another in the fear of God. Wives, submit yourselves unto your own husbands as unto the Lord. For the husband is the head of the wife, even as Christ is the head of the church, and he is the Savior of the body. Now, the word head here speaks of leader. The husband is the head of the wife, that is, he is the leader. Now, he's not the dictator. The husband is not some sort of a top sergeant to be beating his wife over the head with a Bible club. We hear a lot about the chain of command. You might hear about the chain of command in the army. But this doesn't speak primarily of a chain of command. This is a line of responsibility. That's a much better term. You see, to have headship is to have responsibility. That means if a wife is to submit to her husband, she is to submit to her husband for a loving leadership. And God gives the model. What is the model? Verse 23, for the husband is the head of the wife, even as Christ is the head of the church. Now, Jesus Christ has never forced me to do anything. I have never ever in my marriage, and Joyce and I have been married for a long time, I've never forced Joyce to do, yeah. I have never forced Joyce to do one blessed thing. Never. Jesus has never forced me to do anything. He hasn't forced me to be to church today. He didn't force me to put anything in the offering plate. He didn't force me to pray this. He's never forced me to do anything. But He's led me and loved me to do many things. And you see, the husband is the head of the wife as Christ is the head of the church. That is the model. Now, to be head means responsible leadership. Now, let me give you a verse of Scripture. This is a key verse. 1 Corinthians chapter 11 and verse 3. But I would have you to know, here's the Apostle Paul, the same one who wrote this passage, speaking. But I would have you to know that the head of every man is Christ, and the head of the woman is the man, and the head of Christ is God. Now, let's take that last part of that phrase, the head of Christ is God. Do you know anything about Christian theology? You know we don't worship three gods. We worship one God, God the Father, Son, and Holy Spirit. A triune God. And in the Godhead, there's both Father and Son. And so the Father and the Son are co-equal in worth, power, glory, majesty. Jesus could say, He who hath seen me hath seen my Father. I and the Father are one. And yet, this passage of Scripture here in 1 Corinthians 11, verse 3 says that the Father is the head of the Son. Does that mean that the Son is inferior? Of course not. If you know Bible theology, you know that the Lord Jesus Christ thought it not robbery to be equal with God. Therefore, the headship of one does not mean the inferiority of the other. Have you got the point? The headship of the one does not mean the inferiority of the other. Now, the Son is in heaven at the right hand of the Father as an equal, and the Father has an eternal headship, not because the Son is inferior, but because of everlasting love. You see, the home needs a head. Anything with no head is dead, and anything with two heads is abnormal. This doesn't mean that the wife is inferior. Let me tell you about the equality of the man and the woman. Both bear God's image. Put this in your margin, Genesis 1, verse 27. So God created man in His own image. In the image of God created He him. Male and female created He them. Both the male and the female, therefore, are in the image of God. And both the male and the female, therefore, are heirs of the grace of life. 1 Peter chapter 3 and verse 7. Husbands and wives are to dwell together as heirs of the grace of life. So we are joint heirs with the Lord Jesus Christ. Both a man and a woman are equal in their standing before God if they've been saved. Put this verse down, Galatians chapter 3 and verse 28. There's neither Jew nor Greek. There's neither bond nor free. There is neither male nor female, for ye are all one in Christ Jesus. So when our Lord looks at us, He's no respecter of persons. He doesn't say, well, you're of this race or you're that race. You're this socioeconomic status and you're that socioeconomic status. You're a male or you're a female, and I'm going to divide between you on that basis. He says, oh no, not in Christ. Friend, in Christ, we're all one. Say amen. Every race, every socioeconomic background, each gender, male or female, we are all one in the Lord Jesus Christ. Now look, the male and the female both bear the image of God. The male and the female are both heirs of the grace of life. The male and the female are both one in the Lord Jesus Christ. Now learn that and learn it well. They are equal before God. But now listen, and listen carefully. While male and female are equal, God has given them different roles. It's the devil's attempt to make men and women alike under the guise of making them equal. The devil's slick. Did you know that? Friend, I want to tell you something. God made them male and female, and the Bible is against he women and she men. The tendency today is to stress the equality of men and women by minimizing the unique significance of maleness and femaleness. And you look around in society and you're going to see what has happened. The consequence is more divorce, more homosexuality, more sexual abuse, more promiscuity, more social awkwardness, more emotional distress, more suicide. Why? Because people have thrown away the God-given identity and the differences between the male and the female. Oneness and equality are not sameness. God is for oneness, God is not for sameness. God made us different that He might make us one. God made them male and female. And for one to recognize the headship of the other does not mean the inferiority of the other. You see, the wife may be superior to the husband in many ways. I know that Joyce is superior to me in some ways, and I'm superior to her in some ways. Now, if you're the head of the home, you can delegate duty, sir, but you cannot delegate responsibility. Now, I am convinced that the problem today and in the world today is not primarily rebellious wives, but it is slacker, shirker, quitter husbands who do not take their responsibility to love their wives and lead their wives as Christ loved the church and led the church. You see, if the home is wrong, it is primarily because the man is wrong. Did you know that God held Adam responsible for Eve's sin in the Garden of Eden? Genesis 3 verse 17, and unto Adam he said, because thou hast hearkened unto the voice of thy wife, and hast eaten of the tree of which I commanded thee, saying, thou shalt not eat of it, cursed is the ground for thy sake, and sorrow shalt thou eat of it all the days of thy life. God held Adam responsible for not leading his home and keeping his home as he should. We said that the husband is responsible for servant leadership. What is servant leadership? Sir, do you think you're little Lord Ha-Ha? Do you think you're the dictator in your home? Well, you've got a lot to learn if you do. A leader serves. Listen to what Jesus said. Now remember that the husband is to love his wife as Christ loved the church. Well, what did Jesus say? Let's put this down, Luke 22, verses 25 through 26. And he said unto them, the kings of the Gentiles exercise lordship over them, and they that exercise authority upon them are called benefactors. But ye shall not be so. But he that is greatest among you, let him be as the younger, and he that is chief as him that doth serve. You know what it means, sir, for you to be the head of your wife? It means you're going to serve your wife. It doesn't mean that she's there to bring you your slippers and the paper. It means that you are to serve her. Jesus is the head of the church. And yet I find in John chapter 13, Jesus washed his disciples' feet. And he says in John 13, verse 13, if ye call me Master and Lord, and ye say, well, for so I am. Jesus never said he was not Master. Jesus never said he was not Lord. But now listen. And if I then, your Lord and Master, have washed your feet, ye ought also to wash one another's feet. I want to suggest, sir, that you find ways to wash your wife's feet. That's the way you show your headship in the home. It is servant leadership. Jesus said, I'm the Lord and Master. But a husband is to love his wife as Christ loved the church. A leader serves. Your wife is not there to serve you. You're there to serve her. Number two, a leader is gentle. If you're one of these tough guys saying, I'm the boss and all of that, there's something wrong. You're sick. Listen, the Apostle Paul was the great leader of the church. He was an apostle. But he said to the church in 1 Thessalonians chapter 2, verse 7, but we were gentle among you, even as a nurse cherisheth her children. How many husbands today are gentle? Gentle with their wives. Do you know what you need to be, sir? If you think you're the head of the home, you need to be a gentle man. A gentle man. That's leadership, to be gentle. I've noticed children who love their daddies to death. Do you know why those children love those daddies? You watch it almost every time. The daddy will be a strong man that the little child looks up to, but he will be so gentle with that child. And when a man has that great strength and that great gentleness at the same time, that child will follow that father off a cliff. The Bible says of the Lord, His gentleness hath made me great. You want to have great kids? Be gentle with them. You want to have a great wife? Be gentle. A leader serves. A leader is gentle. Now, I wish I had more time on that subject, but you're not listening very fast. Here's the number two thing. All right, now look. First of all, the husband is responsible for servant leadership. Secondly, the husband is responsible for sacrificial love. Now look again in verse 25. Husbands, love your wives even as Christ also loved the church and gave himself for it. The Greek literally is, and gave himself up for it. The husband ought to be willing to die for his wife. That's how much he ought to love her. Sacrificial love. Servant leadership. Sacrificial love. Now, he doesn't have to die physically to die to ego and pride and ambition and all of these other things. How is he to love his wife? Well, he's to love her passionately. And when I'm talking about passion here, I'm not talking about passion like sexual passion, though that is certainly one of the gifts of marriage. But I'm talking about a passion that says, I am willing to die for you. I'm saying I give myself up for you. Do you know what most marriages need? Need two funerals and one wedding, where both the husband and the wife die to themselves and come alive to Jesus Christ. You see, when a man loves his wife passionately, there's nothing too precious for that man to give up for his wife except his relationship to Almighty God. The church is Jesus' bride, not mine. Joyce is my bride. You can get you another pastor, but I've got one wife. Nothing is too precious for a man to give up for his wife except his relationship to God. And most women don't mind being in submission to a man who loves her enough to die for it and shows it by the way he lives for. Now, not only is this sacrificial love, passionate love, it is purifying love. Look in verses 26 and 27. He gave himself up for her that he might sanctify and cleanse it with the washing of water by the word, that he might present it to himself a glorious church, not having spot or wrinkle or any such thing, but that it should be holy and without blemish. The husband, therefore, his chief assignment from God is to make his wife a more radiantly beautiful Christian. He is to intercede for her. He is to lead her. He is to teach her. He is to love her and protect her spiritually. He can never encourage her in any impurity whatsoever to drink anything that's wrong, to watch anything that's wrong, to do anything that's wrong. No! His love is passionate love. It is purifying love. It is protecting love. Look in verse 28. So ought men to love their wives as their own bodies. He that loveth his wife loveth himself. That is, you want to protect your body when your body's in danger. Then you're to protect your wife. A man is sick who does not protect his own body. And a man is maritally sick who will not protect his wife. He is committing marital suicide. Friend, be good to yourself and love your wife. You're to protect her because according to 1 Peter chapter 3, she's the weaker vessel. That does not mean that she is the inferior vessel. She is the weaker vessel. What is weaker, silk or blue denim? Is silk inferior to blue denim? What is weaker, stainless steel or gold? Well, is gold inferior to stainless steel? What is weaker, porcelain or steel? Now, with porcelain, you can make a beautiful cup. With steel, you can make a sledgehammer to drive a spike. Which is weaker, the cup? Which is better? You can't drink tea out of a sledgehammer. And you can't drive a wedge with a porcelain cup. God made us different, that he might make us one. And God gave men to protect. And as Jesus protects the church, and thank God we're under his protection, the husband, with his servant leadership, is to protect his wife with sacrificial love. And here's the last one, steadfast loyalty. Look, if you will, in verses 30 and 31. For we are members of his body, of his flesh, and of his bones. For this cause shall a man leave his father and mother, and shall be joined unto his wife, and they two shall be one flesh. This is a great mystery, but I speak concerning Christ and the church. Nevertheless, let every one of you in particular so love his wife even as himself, and the wife see that she reverence her husband. Now, folks, let me just tell you something here very plainly. Here's God's plan for marriage. All of marriage is just wrapped up in verse 31. For this cause shall a man leave his father and his mother and cleave unto his wife. Do you know what the highest relationship on this earth is? It is not parent-child. And it is not child-parent. It is husband and wife. For this cause shall a man leave his father and his mother and shall cleave unto his wife. It's so important here that we see that the priority of marriage is the relationship between a man and his wife, and the permanence of marriage is shall be joined unto his wife. That word in the Greek and in the Hebrew in the Old Testament has the idea of being welded. I mean, put together. And the Bible teaches what God hath therefore joined together, let not man put asunder. That's the permanency of marriage, and the purpose of marriage is, and they too shall be one flesh. Now I'm going to tell you something else, folks. My heart breaks for our teenagers today. Teenagers who are being taught, quote, safe sex. Folks, it's not meant to be dangerous. Not meant to be dangerous. What we need to teach them is sanctified sex. They too shall be one flesh. This speaks of a blending, not just simply of the body, but the soul and the spirit, till they become one. You know what's such a heartbreak? These kids talk about going all the way. Folks, that's the one thing they don't do. You don't go all the way until you give yourself body, soul, and spirit forever to one woman, till death do you part. That's God's plan. That's God's ideal. The devil is selling a generation today a bill of goods. Folks, I'm telling you, the husband owes to his wife a steadfast loyalty. And I remind you what I told Joyce. I said, sweetheart, if you ever leave me, I'm going with you. I belong to Joyce. She belongs to me. We're in it together, and we're in it all the way.
3: 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Are you cultivating a marriage based on servant leadership, sacrificial love, and steadfast loyalty? 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Thanks for studying God's Word with us today. 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

0: Welcome to Focus on the Family with your host, Focus President and author Jim Daly. I'm John Fuller, and Jim, a little bit of an unusual circumstance here. We're surrounded by women here in the studio for, I think it'll be a really, really interesting conversation.
1: Well, ladies, if you've ever interacted with a male colleague at work and wondered, why in the world did he respond that way? I think this broadcast is going to be for you. We talk a lot at Focus on the Family about the differences in gender. Men think one way, women think another. There's a myth in psychology and social science that we're all the same. But now MRIs and other things that watch how our brain fires can prove that we fire differently. And today we're going to talk about those differences, and especially those differences in the workplace. We want to be bold and honest today, and we have a group of women who are willing to be bold and honest right around us, and they represent Focus on the Family staff members and students and many others. So let me welcome all of you to Focus on the Family.
0: That's pretty bold and honest there.
1: That was pretty good.
0: Yeah.
1: But most importantly, we have a woman who's been writing about this subject for many years. Her name is Shanti Feldhahn. She's written a book called For Women Only in the Workplace, and she's done extensive research to really dig into what are the attitudes of men and women in the workplace, and has found some astounding results. And Shanti, it is great to have you back in the studio.
2: It is always good to be with you.
1: Now, I got to tell you, now when you've come to Focus on the Family, you can stir the pot.
2: Well, it's sort of, you know, half the fun.
1: But yeah. The good thing about it, and what I want you to stick with us and endure, is the honesty that's here. Shanti does a wonderful job getting to the core of the matter. And let's just start right there. Why did you feel motivated to go after this research and describe the research for us?
2: Well, see, the thing is, when I originally wrote the original book, For Women Only, well, I started to get these email messages and phone calls from some of my friends who were out there in the workplace and were doing all this stuff, and they're trying to be a good wife at home and trying to be a, you know, a really solid witness at work. And they started saying, wait a minute, I'm seeing all these ways, yeah, this impacts my husband, but wow, this really is changing how I'm thinking about men at work. And I realized, you know, there is so much, just like we can sometimes shoot ourselves in the foot in a relationship with our husband and not know it and certainly not intend it. There's ways that we're really derailing ourselves in what God has called us to do in a ministry sense or in our whatever our workplace is. And we just don't know it simply because of how we approach the men that we're working with. Mm. And that could be anything from, you know, your male boss to just a coworker, a man that you're managing, or a male customer, male client. And all of that, we're all, you know, one person, you know, we're at home, we're in the workplace. And I just feel like we need to learn how to honor the way God has made men. Mm. Statistically, Jimmy, I don't know if you have the numbers there, but 76% of women who have children who are school age children, so under 18, 76% of those women are in the workforce in some way for in paid work. That's a huge majority, and it is so needed not just to talk to them about, you know, here's how you handle your marriage, but here's how you handle all the stuff that happens between 9 and 5 or whatever it is that they do, because it all impacts our marriage, right? It all impacts our family.
1: Mm. Tell us how you collected it. What was the sample size and that kind of thing?
2: Well, now I've gotten the input surveys and interviews from, I think I'm about 5,500 men.
1: So it's a big sample.
2: It's a huge sample size, yeah.
1: Talk about some of those things that shocked you. Just, what, you know, we've talked a lot about the jaw-dropping, but what made your jaw drop?
2: When I eventually wrote, you know, For Women Only about the personal side, one of the big findings that ended up being also a huge deal on the professional side is the whole issue of respect. We've talked about this now a lot here, about how the fact that we women are so oriented to care and to give love and to say, I love you in the personal side of things. And for men, that's nice, but that's not what most drives them. Mm-hmm. And that they said on the survey, they would actually give that up if that's what it took to get the feeling that their wife respected them. And that inside every guy, there's this secret self-doubt. Am I really any good as a husband or a father? And it's certainly the case in the workplace. Do I have any idea what I'm doing? Somebody's going to walk in the room and find out that I have no idea what I'm doing. And so that sense of respect and she thinks I'm good at my job and, you know, she trusts my judgment is a huge deal in the workplace. And we can send this damaging message that you're inadequate. I totally don't trust your judgment. And that is obviously extremely damaging to your effectiveness in your job. It's also extremely damaging, honestly, to your ability to be a good Christian witness in the workplace.
1: A couple of thoughts come to mind. One is some people may be hearing that either men or women get off the hook because of this pre-wiring that we're describing. That's not the message at all, because mm-hmm. I think as the Christian, we need to be selfless. We need to learn a servant attitude. And so for either men or for women, the reason to better understand the opposite gender is to better fulfill our Christian witness in many ways.
2: But the answer for us as Christians is very different mm-hmm. than in the world, because in the world, really, it's the one calculus. What's in it for me? And yeah, we do have to consider that because, you know, I need to feed my family or whatever. But God also has this wonderful paradigm that really is a paradox, that if we will look at what the other person needs and meet it, if we will come at it from a servant's heart, we will, in the end, be so much more effective, and that'll be better in the end for us.
1: Mm. When we look at the area of emotions, I mean, this is one where the genders clash because, you know, for most men, and again, these are general statements, and I know that the 80-20 rule applies, yeah. but for most men, you know, we button down our emotions. We try to manage them, keep them under control. In the workplace, you interact with a lot of different people. This is one where the genders clash because, you know, for most men, and again, these are general statements, and I know that the 80-20 rule applies, yeah. but for most men, you know, we button down our emotions. We try to manage them, keep them under control. In the workplace, you interact with a lot of different people. Sometimes women use emotion seemingly.

0: choice.
1: You know, this is one of the areas that is the most high leverage and game changing when we really understand this as women. And this helps at home or in the workplace, by the way. This is either place, is to recognize that we all kind of recognize, like in the workplace, for example, we all kind of recognize that getting emotional is sort of inappropriate and a bit unprofessional and makes things a little bit difficult, which is, of course, why it's so mortifying when it happens. You know, I think most of the women listening to this have been in their boss's office crying at some point. You know, it's just sometimes that just happens. But really what I hadn't recognized until I started talking to all these guys, it's not just that they view it as sort of unprofessional. It's way more damaging than that. And it's also, we also have to recognize what they view as getting emotional to begin with. What I hadn't realized is the male brain, again, this is the brain science, truly, because the male brain is compartmentalized and wired to do one thing deeply at a time, it's actively difficult for a man to process a thought and a feeling at the same time. Like, he'll do one and then the other. And so he'll think through something and then deal with the feelings about it. And guys have trained themselves. They know that all this emotion kind of furs up the gears and they have to set aside some of that in order to think clearly. So what that means, though, is that if a guy can't think clearly when he feels himself getting really emotional, he looks at you as a woman getting emotional and he assumes you're not thinking clearly either. Mm. And that is not the case for women, because the way God wired our brains, by contrast, is that we have this sort of multitasking brain, not the one thing at a time brain. And so we can be getting pretty upset about something and still be thinking very clearly, thank you very much. But guys don't know that. And so there's this fear, like, oh, you know, things are getting emotional and I'm going to have to redo this meeting later when, you know, people are thinking clearly, because this is going to redirect the meeting. And so to be aware as a woman that they see it that way is so vital, to be able to just address it like, you know what, you know, Bob, Jim, I know I'm getting passionate about this, but I just want to express again why A, B, and C just won't work here. And you're proving that you're thinking clearly, so you take it off the table. One of the things that, there's several things that guys view as getting emotional that are way beyond just kind of the fighting back tears. And it's that, like, defensiveness, you know, where, for example, you know, he says, in a meeting, you know, Shanti, why didn't you do the analysis on this piece? You did it on this, but not this. And me, you know, I say, well, hold on, Jim. You know, remember 3 months ago, I told you I was going to need this big package, this budget package, in order to do that analysis. And you said we couldn't afford the $50,000 it would take. And so I didn't do it. You know, and it's like your voice is rising and you're getting this defensive sound. And the guy is thinking, ooh, you know, it's that deer in the headlights, the emotion is entering the building kind of thing. There's so many of those pieces of the puzzle, even for something that's common to us as women, which is if we say, I think we need to do it this way, and you get shot down, and you think, oh man, I can see the train wreck coming. And so you go back and you say, you know, John, you know, I know we said we weren't going to do this, but let me just explain why, really, honestly, we really need to. Okay, I'll look at it. Okay, and then, no, we're not going to do it. Well, let me just come back. And you're pushing. The guy starts to think, she's emotionally attached. This isn't objective anymore. You know, this has become emotional to her. And it's ironic because it's because we can see the train wreck coming and because we're being logical. But he doesn't see it that way. And it's all about learning, what is it that is going to make us more effective once we are aware of how they are going to see certain things? The key, though, again, I come back to what is going to make you more effective, and certainly not just for your career, but for the kingdom. And honestly, you're not going to be able to represent Christ well if you constantly have this kind of defensive attitude. And instead, it makes an enormous difference when you try to meet somebody else's needs and serve them.
0: Let's dig a little further. What about that wonderful mom, a Christian mom, who has a job because they're struggling to make ends meet, or for whatever lifestyle reason they've chosen that they need two incomes. And she's feeling pulled in every direction, Shanti. She gives 100%. She's 100% in each one, and she's trying to be the best wife, and she's trying to be the best mom, and she's trying to measure up in the workplace to be the best that she can be. And she's got all that competition in the workplace, trying to prove herself. She may feel a bit disadvantaged because she is the woman and she's in a world of men. That can feel like a heavy burden, where you feel like you're failing perhaps at everything. Hmm. You're not succeeding.

0: because the kids had to have another microwave meal tonight.
1: Yeah.
0: And I didn't have time to cook.
1: Yeah.
0: And my husband got very little of my attention because I was distracted with other things. Speak to that woman.
1: You know, and that's probably your average listener. I mean, that's probably most women in many ways today. And truly, this is where it gets into the recognition that we can't have it all and be it all and do it all without something suffering. And that there really is this need to understand how to make some of these priorities and choices and make wise decisions about what matters most first. You know, the idea that there is a way that we can prioritize by starting with, you know, not doing it all, but doing what matters most and really drawing a box around it. Let me give you an example. You know, I just flew into Colorado, obviously here to do this broadcast with you, and met an old friend who had moved from where we used to live and went to our church. And she was describing how she's completely in that, you know, she was trying to be the great wife and the great mom and the great worker. And she worked for a big church. And she felt like God was saying, your kids are getting into the middle school years. They're going to soon be teenagers. This is going to be the point where you need to be more available to them rather than less. But if she felt like God was telling her, you need to tell your job that you need to give up this one key part of your job. Like, you have these five tasks you regularly do, and there's this one that's regularly taking you away from the kids. So you need to talk to your job about carving that out and giving it to somebody else. And normally that's like a job risk kind of situation. It's not like you get to decide normally what you give up in your job. But she felt very strongly that she needed to do that. And in the end, truly, God honored that. And she went in very open. We talk about this in this book as well. You need to recognize when you're making these choices, you're truly making choices. There may be you might have to take a pay cut. There may be that you don't get the best promotion. There may be you don't get all the best deals or whatever, but what is more important? And so she went in and talked to her bosses about it. They sent it all up the chain, and she kept her job, and they understood this was carving out something that was really critical for her, and she was worth it. And so sometimes it doesn't work out that way. Sometimes you do need to take the pay cut or whatever. But the key is, what is your priority, and how are you going to make it work for you?
2: Shanti, go a little bit further and help the woman who's listening who may not have that opportunity to say, I want to drop 20% of my job.
1: Right.
2: What are some things she needs to know about the guys at work, either that she reports to or works with, when she asks maybe for a season of flex time or something like that? What's going on? I mean, is there a sense of, gee, you're a slacker, or what's happening?
1: It's interesting. Now, because I've interviewed so many men, I've asked them, so many men, that question. And it's really interesting. Most men are actually really supportive. Like, on a personal level, they're much more supportive than I would have realized. A lot of them said, you know, if this is my wife and she's going to her boss and asking for this, I would hope her boss was supportive. He said, however, that doesn't mean it's equal. You know, she is asking for something that is truly requiring something from us. And I will respect her far more if she says, look, I recognize that this is a sacrifice. I recognize that I need to make some sort of a trade-off here in pay, or, you know, I won't be on the Becker deal or whatever. But I'm willing to, you know, do this. I'm willing, maybe it's that I have to leave at 3 o'clock every day, you know, because my kids have been having some issues and I have to take them to tutoring or whatever. And to say, you know what, I recognize that this is a sacrifice. So here's what I'll do. I promise that after the kids are in bed, I will finish off whatever I didn't finish between 3 and 5 or whatever, and see how it works. And so the thing that the guy said is that they respected it so much more if she came in recognizing that this actually was a trade-off and treated it that way instead of, well, I'm owed this.
0: Well, let's do the daring thing and move to some questions from within our studio here and focus on the family. The first question.
3: Hi, my name is Jennifer. Shanti, and talking about women showing emotion at work, we've all been there. We've all had tears in the office. Sometimes as a woman, you're just not in control of your own body, whether it's a chemical thing or you're still dealing with something that happened at home. What advice do you give to women who come to work knowing that they might be hypersensitive or they might just be having one of those days or on the verge of tears?
1: You know, this is honestly where it becomes so important to have your coping mechanisms. And I mean, I could say this because I'm like exhibit A, for I've been in those situations where I just can't hold it together. And literally, there have been a couple cases where I had to make a decision. And this is, you kind of have to plan this in advance. It's almost like having a script in your head that you can pull out when you need to be able to say, take a pause and go, you know, I can tell that we're, you know, having some major criticism of my approach here, and I'm understanding what you're saying. Let me think about this for a minute. And you know what? Let's take a quick bathroom break. And can I come back in just about 2 minutes and I'll address that? Literally, I've had to do that. There is actually a situation where Jim saw me in tears at one point, and I still wonder if he remembers, like, is she going to get emotional in this situation? and that, having that kind of a script that you can pull out and sort of take a step back, to me has been invaluable.
0: Hmm. Let's take the next question.
4: My name is Brianna, and my question is, have you done much research on the productivity of women who are managing all of this stuff, if they're managing being a mom and they're working and they're married? You know, my parents' generation, you stayed home with your kids. But my generation, the millennial generation, it's normal for us to go to work and to manage all of these things. And I feel like I'm the most productive person on the planet because I have to be. But back then, you know, it's you stay at home with your kids and that's the most productive thing. And so my mom looks at me and says, I have no idea how you do it. And I look at my day and I say, I have no idea how I do it either, but that's what we do. And I don't know any different because that's what my generation does. So have you done any research on what that looks like and if we're just as productive or...
1: It's really interesting to hear you describe it that way because that's the way I feel too. You know, Generation X is kind of that same feeling of I'm juggling it all. I don't know how I'm doing it, but you just do it. And some of the studies that have been done actually do talk about the fact that we are literally just busier. I mean, it used to be, you know, lights out when the sun went down. You know, there wasn't electricity on the farm. And so that workday ended at 7, you know, and you just didn't have, you weren't juggling as much. And so we literally have filled our days more. So if you call that more productive, which it is, that's why our GDP has risen, right? That is literally more productive, then yes, we are more. But that's where, at least for some families, not everybody. You know, it sounds like, you know, you're comfortable making it work in the way that you're making it work and you're prioritizing certain things and that's working for you. But for some people, men and women, they have a hard time just figuring it out and they need some help in what should my priorities be and how does this work and how can I make it work in a way that I don't end up with regrets and I am not feeling like I'm doing nothing well. So that's really the balance. It sounds like it's working great for you, but it doesn't always work great for everybody.
0: Well, Shanti, let me expand that a little bit because I think it's exhausting. I mean, one of the things that we hear at Focus on the Family from our listeners is just how exhausting life is right now, the pace and what technology has done. Mm-hmm. And even like she expressed, I'm juggling, I'm doing so much. It feels like we're at max capacity. Mm-hmm. And things are giving way. Maybe it's our marriages. Maybe it is our family. How does a woman that maybe doesn't have that ability to juggle and be okay with it, the woman that wants to do the best job in every category, when she's failing in anyone, she actually feels depressed. Mm-hmm. I mean, depression is way up in the culture, and I think this is part of it. I cannot succeed. It's like the deck is stacked against me. Mm-hmm. I can't do well. I'm not getting to the closets. I'm not getting to my husband and having that relationship that I dreamed about. What can she do if that's her life? She feels like she's on a treadmill.
1: Well, and this is where we get into the fact of sometimes you have to make choices. You have to sometimes let some things go. You just have to, and recognize there's different seasons of life and that some things you can do in one season, you can't do in another, or you just can't do in the same way. But one of the things that's an example of what God says, if you will do this, it will help. And the this is a Sabbath. And that's something that we are commanded to do. And a lot of us have given up because we have too many activities and too many things to fit in. But truly, if you will honor the Sabbath, I've seen this in my own life because I live an incredibly busy life. You know, I'll drive soccer practice and then go jump on a plane. And this is, I'm exhibit A, just like her. I'm exhibit A for this. But God, I felt like God was saying, your physical state is going down, your marriage is going down, but more than that, you're going down. And you have to keep the Sabbath. I did not design the human being to be able to work for 7 days. You need a day of rest. But how can I get it all done? I don't care. You take a day of rest and you'll get it all done in the other six. But how am I going to get it all done? Trust me. Take the Sabbath. And it was amazing. Once I did that, I was in the middle of being a newspaper columnist at the time, with these crazy deadlines, and it would take me about 5 or 6 hours to write a column. Literally, I would be on the plane home on a Saturday night from a speaking engagement, trying frantically to write this column and having a commitment before the Lord that when I landed and I got home, it was the start of the Sabbath for Sunday, right? And I wouldn't do my column. And suddenly, somehow, I managed to write this 5-hour column in 2 hours on the airplane. Amazing how that works. Like, God just honors that. Just like making the field deliver extra in the sixth year because it's going to not be tilled on the seventh year. And it's, I mean, that is exactly the way God's economy works. We just have to trust Him in it.
0: Shanti, we have talked about so much, and the bottom line is, I hope it's been helpful. We probably have rankled some folks in one direction or the other. That wasn't our intent. We want to be honest about the discussion. This is the world that women live in today, and to simply foist a set of standards that may not be practical, may not be where they're at, we need to address that, and I am so grateful that you had the courage to come here to Focus on the Family and shoot straight and to talk to us about what you're seeing in the culture, what your research is telling us. And I hope many people will pick up For Women Only in the workplace. That will be a great guide for them to help them through this jungle out there, this corporate jungle, and how to really lift up the Lord in every situation. So thank you for being with us.
1: It's a pleasure.
2: And what a great reminder we've heard today to be faithful in doing what God has called us to do and equipped us to do. And I hope that you'll follow up by looking for Shanti's book and getting some additional resources. Our program today was provided by Focus on the Family. And on behalf of Jim Daly and the entire team here, thanks for listening in. I'm John Fuller.
5: It's always helpful to hear the questions many women are asking as they navigate the workplace while juggling the demands of everyday life in a culture where busyness often seems to be the norm. Shanti Feldhahn shared very openly about her journey and offered some fascinating insights into how men often perceive women in the workplace. As you've probably noticed, one of our goals here at Focus on the Family is to equip you to engage the culture and be the ambassador for Christ that He's called you to be, both in the workplace and at home. If you'd like to explore this topic further, we'd love to recommend Deborah Pegge's book, Lead Like a Woman, Gain Confidence, Navigate Obstacles, Empower Others. It's a practical and encouraging resource for women who want to grow as leaders while honoring God in every area of their life. 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Thanks for tuning in today. I'm Alison Schnell for Focus on the Family Africa. I hope you'll join us again next time as we continue to help you and your family thrive in Christ.

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1: Please keep us in the know when it comes to what's happening in your world. 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
3: The key to overcoming temptation is to acknowledge how weak you are in God, and to begin to yield and depend more on God. See, the more you say, I will resist, I will resist, I will not fall, I will not fall, you are strong, you can resist, then the more you're going to fall.

0: Welcome to Bold Steps with Mark Jobe. Mark is the founding pastor of New Life Community Church in Chicago, and I'm Wayne Shepherd. Today we're continuing our series called Out of Control, what it means to bring our lives under God's control. And a big part of letting God take control is simply learning how to stop giving control over to sin. Sometimes when we're waiting for God to pull us through or for a new season to begin, our impatience opens us up to temptation. And it's in those dangerous moments when we need the influence and authority of God more than ever. So, with part two of the message titled Finishing Without Failing, here's Mark Jobe with more teaching on this important topic.
1: You know, sometimes God's not trying to be nice. Sometimes He's trying to be just. And you know, to a large extent, some of us have brought in the baggage of our sexual issues.